0: NDP currently holds 47 of the 93 seats in the legislature, one above the majority threshold. Still, Eby says he wants to hear from voters on next steps.
1: So we have big decisions to make as a province. And British Columbians, you deserve a say in the direction that we choose. This election is your chance to have your voice heard on a very clear choice in front of us.
0: Many are calling the move opportunistic, given that the BC Conservative Party is in disarray. 10 MLAs quit the caucus over clashes with party leader Carolyn Findlay over the past few weeks. Then Findlay ousted three more. On Sunday, she stepped down. Yesterday, two-term MLA Lauren Dirksen was named interim leader, the fourth leader of the party in 2 years.
2: I know that we have got something approved to all of those people and all British Columbians. But trust me when I say this, we are going to show them the best side of this party as we are united together to attack the NDP in this coming election.
0: Eight of the 13 MLAs who left the party joined a more centrist party called Centre BC. All but one of them decided to merge with BC Conservative MLAs under the Conservative banner, with Dirksen as party leader. Pollster Mario Canseco says this election won't be a slam dunk for the NDP, especially since the Conservatives have a new face at the helm.
3: You don't really have a significant dossier of things that he said or done, and that is going to be more complicated for the NDP, who was probably getting ready for a campaign that was going to be about Carolyn Findlay and the culture wars. That has been taken off the table because she's no longer the leader of the Conservatives.
0: The next election will be held on October 24th. Just 1 week after the province holds municipal elections, further complicating things. Caroline Bargoot, CBC News, Vancouver.
4: Environmental groups, labor unions, and First Nations are all pushing back against Mark Carney's big economic bill. The Liberal government says it wants to move fast, but several groups say they don't want it to be at their expense. Jennifer Yoon reports.
5: No public money for pipelines.
6: No.
7: An elderly woman protesting Mark Carney's new economic bill as she gets escorted off Parliament Hill by security. A group of environmentalists, mostly seniors, were arrested this morning. They're part of mounting opposition to a far-reaching economic bill that would fast-track the review process for major projects like pipelines.
8: The government was elected on a very clear mandate. Which is to build.
7: Carney says the bill is necessary to boost the economy amid the ongoing trade war against the U.S., but several civil society groups now warning it could come at an unacceptable cost, not only to the environment, but also on the federal government's duty to consult Indigenous groups.
9: You know, we all have to work together, but at the same time, not on our rights. Right.
7: Assembly of First Nations National Chief Cindy Woodhouse Nipinak questioning how Indigenous groups could be adequately consulted under the one-year project review timeline laid out in the bill.
9: 1 year's tight. You know, we always have to make sure that there's not a time constraint and that First Nations have as much time as they need to work through it.
7: Another section of the bill amending the Canada Labour Code also under fire today. The bill clarifies when a minister could step in to end a strike or a lockout, but labour unions say it's an infringement on the charter right to strike.
10: This is an attack on labour rights.
7: Bea Brusk, the president of the Canadian Labour Congress, asking the government to remove that part of the bill. She argues it would help safeguard good jobs in Canada.
10: It's unions that built the middle class. If you take bargaining power away from unions, it changes the dynamic of bargaining tables.
7: But Carney insists the bill would bolster workers' rights.
8: It absolutely reinforces the right to strike and, alongside that, the responsibility of employers and unions, but employers, to negotiate in good faith.
7: Chachi Curl, president of the polling institute Angus Reid, says while Carney runs the risk of losing the leftist flank of the Liberal vote, he's grown support among centre-right voters, and Carney remains popular in the polls.
11: For the most part, Canadians are broadly on side with the direction in which this government is going.
7: And the backlash doesn't appear to be enough to cost him the high levels of popular support he's enjoyed for now. Jennifer Yoon, CBC News, Ottawa.
4: The suspect in Sunday's shooting near a synagogue in Belleville, Ontario, has died. Ontario's police watchdog says Sean Ward was armed with a shotgun and exchanged fire with Constable Jeff Smith outside the Sons of Jacob Synagogue. The officer was stationed there as worshippers gathered to mark Yom Kippur. The 29-year-old suspect was initially taken to hospital in life-threatening condition. An autopsy will be performed tomorrow. The officer remains in critical but stable condition. Coming up, on the sidelines of the UN General Assembly, Donald Trump signs a deal with Greenland and Denmark to build more U.S. military bases in the Arctic territory. Plus, an unusual record for Atlantic hurricanes. Hear why, so far, not a single storm has become strong enough this season to pose a serious threat. And later, we'll have this story.
6: After advocating for Inuit rights for most of his life, the father of Nunavut is in his last fight. John Amagualik is taking the Nunavut government to court after they refused to pay for his care to age at home instead of a seniors facility in Ottawa.
12: I will not go back.
6: I'm Juanita Taylor in Iqaluit. I'll tell you about the lengths the father of Nunavut supporters are going to keep him in the territory he helped create. That's coming up on Your World Tonight.
4: Prime Minister Mark Carney joined other world leaders in New York today for the opening of the United Nations General Assembly. About that united part, though, those in attendance heard two very different messages for the future, one from the outgoing UN Secretary General and another from U.S. President Donald Trump. Tom Perry reports from New York.
13: No more plundering, no more exploitation.
14: With his days as UN Secretary General winding down, Antonio Guterres today called for reform at the global body and a return to its founding values.
13: The United Nations exists because power requires rules, and humanity needs a place where power answers to principle.
14: Guterres's message at his final General Assembly that nations need to work together to end wars, uphold international law, fight climate change, and address the growing fears around out-of-control artificial intelligence, all at a time when much of the world seems to be moving in the opposite direction.
15: We inherited a dark age of America from the previous administration, and we turned it into the golden age.
14: U.S. President Donald Trump addressed the General Assembly soon after Guterres, dismissing calls to rein in AI, which he refers to as superintelligence, likening its critics to environmentalists warning about the dangers of climate change, which Trump views as a hoax.
15: These are the same people that are now saying that AI is going to kill us all, that robots are going to attack us, and that everything is going to be a total disaster. Same group of people.
14: Trump's message on Iran and the war the U.S. and Israel began 7 months ago just as stark. The U.S. president repeating a threat he's made before as he's tried and failed to bring the conflict to an end.
15: But I have a big decision to make. Will a deal be made with Iran that lets them rebuild and create a far greater country than it ever was before? Or do I annihilate the Islamic Republic?
14: Watching all of it unfold, Prime Minister Mark Carney, who spent much of his day meeting with other leaders, trying, he says, to build cohesion in the face of the challenges underlined by the Secretary General on climate change, AI, and other issues.
16: No one country, no matter how powerful, can manage these challenges alone. Cooperation, therefore, is not an act of idealism. It is a practical necessity. And the question.
14: Carney says he did not meet with the U.S. president or U.S. officials today to discuss the ongoing Canada-U.S. trade war. The prime minister says at the U.N., with so many leaders on hand, he finds it more useful to meet with ones he doesn't normally see. Tom Perry, CBC News, New York.
4: On the sidelines of the assembly, Donald Trump inked a deal on Greenland security. The agreement paves the way for a bigger American military presence there, but it falls far short of Trump's once stated goal of complete annexation, a threat that continues to leave some sour feelings. Chris Brown has more.
17: I just want to say I want to thank the Prime Minister and the Prime Minister. Greenland, Denmark.
18: Donald Trump finally signed a deal with Greenland today, just not the deal to own it. that nearly brought down the NATO alliance. Instead, the U.S. will help co-manage the strategic island's security.
17: We'll be working very hard and very much in conjunction with each other.
18: Denmark and the U.S. have had a defense agreement for Greenland since 1951. Today's signing essentially updates it, and crucially, it makes Greenland's government a signatory as well. It allows the U.S. to open two new military bases, and it blocks global competitors such as Russia and China from foreign direct investment in Greenland. Mette Frederiksen, Denmark's prime minister, and Jens Frederik Nielsen of Greenland called the agreement a win-win-win.
19: Mr. President, you have been very clear. You don't want adversaries to come too close. I fully agree. And with this deal, they are not.
20: And for Greenland, this is not only an agreement about us. It is an agreement with us.
18: Greenland's direct involvement is significant, as most Greenlandic political parties favor long-term independence from Denmark. Importantly, the deal is designed to remain legally binding, even if Greenland becomes an independent country, says Danish analyst Mikkel Vedby Rasmussen.
21: It is clear that if Greenland becomes independent, it will do so in a continued close alliance with the United States.
18: The immediate challenge for Washington, though, may not be security, but rather healing the diplomatic trauma left by months of U.S. annexation threats, says Tilly Martinussen, a former member of Greenland's parliament.
22: I mean, people are not as afraid in Greenland as they are angry. The sentiment very much is that Donald Trump needs to shut up. And if this agreement that has been stricken between three countries makes him shut up, then that's fine.
18: Trump critics on this side of the Atlantic call the deal a pretend victory. As they say, the U.S. president could easily have gotten the very same outcome without the bullying. Still, the text released today said the U.S. can establish a Golden Dome defense system in Greenland as a shield against missile threats. And Donald Trump can now champion that as a foreign policy win with midterm elections just around the corner. Chris Brown, CBC News, London.
4: A Sri Lankan court has convicted 15 men for their roles in the 2019 Easter bombings that killed more than 260 people. The men have each been sentenced to 200 years in prison. The April attacks targeted three churches and three hotels during Easter services and celebrations. Some 500 people were also wounded. The bombings were inspired by ISIS and were among the deadliest in Sri Lanka's history. This is Your World Tonight. I'm Salima Shivji. You can hear Your World Tonight live on the CBC News app, or you can download us anytime, wherever you get your podcasts. Give us a follow. The Atlantic Ocean has been very quiet this year. In fact, this hurricane season has seen no hurricanes. There have only been a handful of named storms so far, and most of those only lasted a couple of days. The CBC's senior science reporter, Nicole Mortellaro, is here to explain what exactly is going on. So, Nicole, this is an unusual year. Walk us through what a normal storm season looks like.
23: Well, on average, the Atlantic hurricane season has 14 named storms, 7 hurricanes, and 3 major hurricanes. But forecasters are already forecasting a quieter season than normal. And so far, they're right. We've only had 6 named storms, but 0 hurricanes. Nothing. Nada.
4: So I think many people might have heard about the phenomenon that's changing things this year, right? And causing such a quiet season.
23: Yes, yes, to those two words, El Nino, or, you know, 3 words if you want, Super El Nino. It's shaping up to be a fairly big one, a very powerful one. So El Nino is when there's a warming of waters in a specific area of the Pacific Ocean, and it's anomalous. This year so far, it's exceeded expectations. It is quite warm, and that has an effect. And we haven't even reached the peak yet. It's already breaking records. And that peak will be in November, December. And that is the reason why we are experiencing such a quiet Atlantic hurricane season, but a very active Pacific hurricane season.
4: So then why does something in the Pacific influence the Atlantic storm season?
23: Yeah, it's because of something called, what scientists call teleconnections. And so these teleconnections are where weather in one region can influence weather in another far distant region, which is what we're seeing. So Lindsay Long, a meteorologist from the National Oceanic and Atmospheric Administration in the U.S., explains.
0: When we get the very strong sea surface temperatures in the eastern Pacific, it tends to create lots of what we call vertical wind shear in the Atlantic. That's when we get very strong winds in the upper atmosphere and weaker winds in the lower atmosphere. And it kind of destroys the hurricane structure that we like to see. Hurricanes are very vertical beings. They tower.
23: So that shear basically tilts the formation of the storm, breaking it up.
4: Interesting. And so what could we see for the rest of the fall?
23: Yeah, there's no crystal ball, but Phil Klotzbach, a senior research scientist in the Department of Atmospheric Science at Colorado State University, said that we're already past the peak of hurricane season.
1: Typically, by the time you get to, say, mid-October, the season is really starting to wind down. Things probably aren't going to change too significantly from here on out. So not to say we can't get a hurricane or two. I'd be surprised if we end up a season with zero hurricanes, but probably the odds of getting anything substantial out of the deep tropics are pretty low.
23: So it's been a quite active hurricane season in the Pacific, though, and we'll just have to, you know, the old wait and see as the season progresses.
4: All right. CBC's Nicole Mortellaro, thanks for this.
23: Thank you.
4: The city of Calgary says 911 operators didn't follow the rules the day an 11-year-old boy went missing. Parker Wells disappeared from a day home in July. A review of the emergency response determined the call to report him missing didn't get flagged quickly enough. That led to a delay of almost an hour before the alert went out. Ian Bushell is in charge of Calgary's 911 call center. He says procedures just weren't followed properly.
2: There was enough information that it could have been dispatched sooner. So it wasn't a gap in the policy or the procedure. It was a gap in the action of the individual operator.
4: Bushell says training has been beefed up and one person is no longer working for the city. Parker Wells' disappearance sparked an intense search and worldwide attention. His body was found 2 weeks later in a system of pipes under a city expressway. Police do not suspect foul play. Alberta Premier Danielle Smith says her government will axe its fuel tax for 3 months. Smith says starting on October 1st, drivers will save 13 cents a litre on gasoline and diesel. The federal government has already suspended its fuel excise tax until the end of January. Fuel prices have gone up since the U.S. war on Iran began in late February, choking the Strait of Hormuz, a vital shipping lane at the mouth of the Persian Gulf. In less than a month, Albertans will decide whether the province will stay a part of Canada or hold a binding referendum to leave it. And in the lead-up to the vote, flags are becoming both a powerful symbol and a source of tension. Julia Wong explains.
3: At a rally for Alberta separatism,
24: Canada should be together, always.
3: Or an event touting Canadian unity, flags are everywhere the eye can see. The red and white, and the Alberta blue. Now, a declaration of where voters stand, either staying in the country or wanting to leave.
25: It's a beautiful flag.
3: Louise Lyons has flown a flag outside her Edmonton house for about 15 years. For the longest time, it was a Canadian flag. A couple years ago, she switched to an Alberta one.
26: What do you think that flag signifies?
25: Still, to me, just signifies Alberta. Just Alberta is a fabulous province. It's beautiful. Like I said,
3: Lyons supports Alberta separating from Canada. Once proud of the maple leaf, she's now disheartened by it.
25: No, I am very concerned about where Canada is going right now with the Liberal Party and where Carney is taking things.
27: I'm a proud Canadian.
3: Carrie Goad bought her Canadian flag more than a year ago. In response, she says, to how it became a symbol for protesters during the trucker convoy.
27: I had a really strong feeling that I wanted to reclaim the Canadian flag for the people who were proud to be Canadian.
3: Goad wants Alberta to stay in the country. She admits to feeling anxious when she sees an Alberta flag.
27: They can display everything that they want. They have a right to do that. But it does make me wary of that person.
28: You've got Canada up here to here. Got Alberta down here to here.
3: Inside this Edmonton flag store, sales of both have gone up.
28: Everybody's very passionate right now.
3: But not everyone is picking sides, says manager Isaac Pratt.
28: Seeing a lot of trying to stick with neutrality. They don't want to oust one group or the other. They want to very much keep themselves in the middle.
5: John Bertrand isn't surprised how flags are being mobilized in Alberta. Bertrand is a vexillologist, someone who studies flags.
6: At a glance, they tell people what group we belong to. We're used to share ideas, the way people feel. It's the ultimate icon of our tribalism.
5: But he says the same flag can mean different things to different people.
6: It's what we bring to the flag that makes it controversial, not the other way around.
5: While he says a flag is just a piece of cloth with a symbol on it, it's enough to evoke emotion and meaning, both powerful feelings, as Albertans head to the polls October 19th. Julia Wong, CBC News, Edmonton. An influential Inuit rights advocate is fighting the Nunavut government for the right to age in the territory he helped to create. Nunavut's senior care options are limited, and that forces many elders to move thousands of kilometers away to Ottawa, separating them from their family and from their culture. Juanita Taylor has that story.
7: John Amagualik is relieved to no longer live at Embassy West Senior Living in Ottawa, where he spent 16 months, over 2,000 kilometers from his home in Iqaluit.
8: The strange surroundings.
7: Amagualik has spent most of his life fighting for Inuit rights and self-determination.
9: As a unique race in Canada, we want to save our language, our heritage, our philosophy, our whole way of life.
7: A territory he was influential in making a reality.
10: With Knowlton Nash.
11: Good evening. The government is going to draw a line right through the Northwest Territories. Native groups agree with the decision to split the territories in two.
7: His transition back home started with a letter he wrote to the territory's health minister.
8: I am writing to advise you that urgently wait to return to my
7: After no action from the government, Amagualik supporters, who dubbed themselves the John A. Committee, fundraised $30,000 to commission a consultant to develop a comprehensive plan of care for his return and for temporary private home care and accommodations. And in June, Amagualik returned home to Iqaluit and his wife, Evie.
12: We were happy. Yes, we were really happy.
7: But now he's in another fight. This time with the government in the territory he helped create years ago.
8: And I feel fortunate in being part of it.
7: The territory's health department has declined to pay for Amagualik's ongoing living expenses, other than 2 hours a week of support care. His care plan shows he requires 10 hours a day. The department has also declined to pay rent for an accessible unit for him and his wife, Evie. Amagualik relies on a wheelchair after a partial amputation on his right leg. His supporters say it would cost the territorial government less money to keep him at home than in the care home. The territorial health minister declined to be interviewed on this story, but in a written response to the John A. Committee, the assistant deputy minister of health replied, "Privately contracted care services and independent housing arrangements remain separate from department-funded home care services."
13: We have no alternative but to appeal to the courts to compel them to do the right thing.
7: Steve Kelleher is Amagualik's lawyer and longtime friend. He helped Amagualik file two applications for judicial review against the government of Nunavut on September 16th.
13: One of the assistant deputy minister's decision not to fund John's care and housing, and an application for urgent relief to compel them to do so until the matter is fully heard, which could take months.
8: No, I will not go back.
7: Amagualik's legal team says they are looking for a hearing on the court applications in early November. Juanita Taylor, CBC News, Iqaluit.
5: And finally, the iconic works of the late Ojibwe artist Norval Morisot are among the best known in Canadian contemporary art. But one huge masterwork is now being seen for the first time in decades, mounted for the first time, and unveiled just a few days ago at the Thunder Bay Art Gallery. Executive Director Matthew Hills tells us more.
29: This is a piece that hasn't been seen in 40 years. It was originally a commission and patronage between EA Studios and the artist Norval Morisot. This is a work that's been in storage in the dark and not stretched or presented in this way.
4: Morisseau, who died in 2007, has been in the news recently for a much different reason: the multi-million-dollar trade in thousands of fraudulent works attributed to him. But the piece unveiled last Friday is not in question. Its provenance is well documented.
29: This piece was originally done at a tea house in Jasper that Galal Halmi owned and ran. And during the winters, Morisseau would take up residence and had this relationship and connection with Galal and EA Studios Calgary to undertake major commissions.
4: The vibrantly colored mural measures 20 by 10 feet and depicts a gathering of people, animals, birds, and spiritual beings. It's only been on public display once before, back in 1986 in Edmonton. Hill says the new showing is an opportunity to better understand Morisseau's growth as an artist.
29: This is really an undiscovered, unexamined period in his production in many ways. We want to understand the artist in full, and this level of production, these epic canvases, the ways that he's working big, it's really exciting for us and for the public. We feel like this is the early period of Morisseau starting to work bigger on more epic, larger canvases and really explore some of his artistic genius.
4: The piece can be viewed at the Thunder Bay Art Gallery until January 3rd. Thanks for being with us. This has been Your World Tonight for Tuesday, September 22nd. I'm Salima Shivji. Good night.
0: Here's your evening weather forecast. In Fort Chipewyan and the park tonight, partly cloudy, low plus 5. Fort Smith tonight, a few showers ending early this evening, then clearing, low plus 5. Clutsuke tonight, clearing late this evening, low plus 5. In Fort Resolution tonight, clearing this evening, low plus 5. In Haverford tonight, clearing this evening, low 6. In Fort Providence tonight, partly cloudy, low plus 3. In Fort Simpson tonight, a few clouds, low plus 4. In Fort Liard tonight, a few clouds, low plus 3. Yellowknife tonight, partly cloudy, clearing this evening, low plus 4. In Wrigley tonight, a few clouds, low plus 1. In Norman Wells tonight, partly cloudy, low plus 1. Fort Good Hope tonight, mainly cloudy, low plus 2. In Delaney tonight, a few clouds, low plus 3. Colville Lake tonight, partly cloudy, low plus 2. In Fort McPherson tonight, partly cloudy, clearing late this evening, low 0. In Nuvik tonight, cloudy with a chance of drizzle early this evening, then partly cloudy, low 0. Tuktoyaktuk tonight, cloudy with a chance of drizzle early this evening, then partly cloudy, low plus 1. In Pawlatuck tonight, periods of drizzle ending this evening, then mainly cloudy, with the chance of drizzle, low plus 3. Sax Harbor tonight, cloudy, low minus 1. Ulahaktuk tonight, mainly cloudy, low plus 2. Kuluktuk tonight, mainly cloudy, low plus 3. And Cambridge Bay tonight, cloudy with the chance of drizzle, temperature steady near plus 3.
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16: 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But Canadians in that industry say they'll be hurt by this move. That's coming up on The Current.
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17: Hello, I'm Neil Kirksall.
18: Good evening, I'm Chris Howden. This is As It Happens. Tonight.
17: Oh snap, David Eby calls an election in BC 2 years ahead of schedule, and a CBC reporter says he will have to convince British Columbians that he's not just taking advantage of the chaos in the ranks of his Conservative opponents.
18: Resolving to provide resolution. Thousands are still missing after the flash floods in Nepal, and forensic teams are racing to sort through DNA samples to try to get answers to the families of the missing.
17: Road outrage, a violent attack on a Sikh truck driver in Wyoming strikes fear in South Asians across the United States.
18: The tooth is stranger than fiction. The discovery of a single 9-million-year-old tooth from an ancient capybara suggests that a very dry Chilean desert was once a very wet Chilean wetland.
17: On the wait list, once again, Fat Bear Week asks us to bear in mind the bears at a park in Alaska and bear witness as those bears build as much bulk as they can bear.
18: And regardless of how tough the going gets, the tough will need to get going. New York City's new public bathrooms are timely in the sense that they're overdue, and also in the sense that you have 10 minutes to use them before the doors open on their own. As it happens, the Tuesday edition, radio that's a little nervous about these newfangled can openers.

0: Some British Columbians may have been looking forward to two more years without election signs, door knockers, and political ads. Unfortunately for them, today NDP leader David Eby announced a snap election. At a press conference, he was asked why a majority wasn't enough of a mandate for his party.
1: First of all,

0: the impoverished America Junior vision of the conservative parties. This choice is one that should go to British Columbians.
1: Mr. Eby cited threats and tariffs from the U.S., but the political calculus is hard to ignore. As we've been discussing on the program, the BC Conservative Party is in chaos. Its leader resigned on Sunday after more than a dozen MLAs left the Conservative caucus in recent months. But already the election call seems to have spurred the disunited Conservatives to action. A deal has been reached that will merge MLAs currently with the new Centre BC Party with the Conservative Party. Candidates are expected to run under the Conservative banner. Katie DeRosa is CBC British Columbia's municipal affairs reporter. We reached her in Victoria.
2: Katie, as if the election call itself wasn't big enough news, we also have this development about the Conservatives and Centre BC joining forces in a way. Do you think this election call at this moment might galvanize a viable opposition to EB and the NDP?
3: Well, you know, certainly the premier was staking his election on the, you know, Donald Trump's tariffs and the trade war that BC is facing. So it's interesting because he barely, you know, made mention of his political opponents. He mentioned U.S. President Donald Trump's name almost 17 times. I think actually more like 20 times. And, you know, and only mentioned his opponents in connection with U.S. President Donald Trump, saying they want to import MAGA-style politics. They want us to, you know, bend over backwards and accept these tariffs lying down. And he presented his government as the choice against that.
2: Do you think, Katie, that David Eby factored what the Conservatives and Centre BC have announced into his decision-making? Or do you think he might have been blindsided by this move?
3: I mean, there was always a possibility that they, you know, that those two parties could bring themselves together. You know, the premier has lost his opponent in Carolyn Finley, who, you know, resigned on Sunday and, you know, could have been, you know, his main opponent if she was still the BC Conservative leader. Now he's facing Lauren Dirksen, who's the interim leader of the BC Conservatives. But I asked the premier, you know, did you accidentally unite the right? And he basically brushed that aside and said, again, that they are bringing in, you know, MAGA-style politics and sort of use that similar thread of that attack. So again, I also asked the premier, are you fighting this election against Donald Trump or against opposition parties here in BC? And as I mentioned, he, you know, Donald Trump was the prevailing theme of David Eby's press conference today.
2: What's your sense at this stage, Katie, whether that framing is going to hit a nerve with voters?
3: Well, the premier certainly has enjoyed a bump in the polls in recent months, and perhaps it's because of the way the, you know, the NDP government has positioned itself against these tariffs. You know, certainly one question I put to the premier is, you're going into this election with a $13.8 billion deficit. He's had, you know, calls from his critics that there's no way his government can even remotely come close to balancing the budget. He talked about the, you know, tens of billions of dollars in resource projects that are set to be getting off the ground, including LNG terminals and critical mineral mines. And he says that, you know, he's pointing to that as the key to getting BC's economy back on track.
2: You mentioned, and certainly we've been talking about it on our show as well, what's been happening within the BC Conservative Party, the turmoil, the implosion. Even with this big news today, how much of an uphill battle are they facing to try to erase those images of infighting, months of it, in voters' minds?
3: Well, that's a great question, because there's one BC Conservative MLA, Brent Chapman. He's the husband of former leader Carolyn Finley. He announced today that he's leaving the BC Conservatives and he's joining One BC, which is a party made up of another former Conservative who left the caucus last year. But, you know, that kind of shows that there are some grassroots Conservatives who are not happy. They think that Carolyn Finley was forced out. I've seen language saying it was a coup and it's undemocratic, because she was elected in May as the Conservative leader in a leadership race. And so that is still a risk for the party, to have this kind of infighting and maybe people moving towards this this One BC party, which is further to the right than the BC Conservatives.
2: Even with the bump in the polls, you

0: you talked about around David Eby, any sort of election call like this, even with the calculations they've made, can be a risk. What's your sense of just how big a gamble this is at this stage?
1: I mean, any snap election is a gamble. You know, it's an interesting timing because the date is October 24th, of this year. And when former Premier John Horgan called a snap election during the pandemic in 2020, the election date was also October 24th. So that's just, you know, some political trivia. But in that case, John Horgan was battling. He had a minority government, so he had more of a reason to say, well, we need a solid mandate. We don't want to rely on the Greens anymore. Or he said, we can't rely on the Greens anymore. But in this case, the Premier has a slim majority. So there could be more individuals saying this is an opportunistic call. This is just, a political opportunism. And the Premier brushed that aside. But certainly, I think he will have to answer to the size of the deficit, whether the NDP can be, a responsible steward of the economy. And also, if you're pointing to some of these resource projects like LNG, we have heard from some within David Eby's own cabinet, including one minister, Kelly Green, who spoke out against one LNG project in the Lower Mainland. So, the NDP could also face some challenges from the environmental wing of its own party. So it's by no means a clear victory for the NDP here.
0: Katie, I appreciate this. Thank you.
1: Thank you so much.
2: Katie DeRosa is CBC British Columbia's municipal affairs reporter. We reached her in Victoria.

0: It's the kind of thing that happens in a horror movie, but in this case, it's all too real. And it has the South Asian community in the United States very worried. Last week, a Sikh truck driver named Gurvinder Singh pulled off Interstate 80 in Wyoming to use a rest stop. Deputies say a stranger followed him into the restroom and attacked him from behind, stabbing him repeatedly. Mr. Singh was airlifted to hospital and has since been discharged to continue his recovery at home. The Sweetwater County Sheriff's Office has announced that a suspect was arrested and charged with attempted murder. A week before that attack, the U.S. Department of Homeland Security shared a social media post that included the message, "America for Americans. Get off our roads. You don't know how to drive, Mr. Singh." Singh is, of course, a nearly universal last name given to Sikh men. Jasjeet Singh is the director of legal services at Jakara Movement, a Punjabi Sikh nonprofit which is providing the injured truck driver with civil rights representation. We reached him in Sacramento, California.
1: Jasjeet, how is your client doing today?
2: He's recovering with friends and family, slowly but surely. We hope to see him back in full recovery and hopefully someday back on the road.
1: What might that recovery look like?
2: Well, he's healing from 17 stab wounds. So that recovery timeline varies, really depends on how his body is reacting. I think the recovery, of course, goes beyond just the physical wounds. There's going to be the recovery of kind of building yourself back up and being ready to be back on the road and be in these spaces where now your whole sense of safety has been attacked.
1: What has he told you about what happened? What was that day like? What was he doing before he was attacked?
2: So he was on a regular route. You know, he pulled into this rest area to take a quick break. He says that he's used a stop before and just hopped out, went to the rest area. And while he was on the headset talking to his cousin, he said that some individual just approached him from behind and hit him. And the punching turned into multiple hits, multiple punches. And eventually those punches somehow, in the course of trying to defend himself, the assailant pulled out a knife and started stabbing him.
1: How did he eventually get help?
2: So he was able to push the assailant away at some point in the altercation in which he was trying to defend himself. And as the individual ran out, he himself mustered the courage to also exit the restroom itself. And when he went outside, there was a Latino family, and they saw him, and he was able to say, "That individual just stabbed me." And the assailant was running towards his own big rig, and these two individuals, father and son, said that they were going to actually go follow the truck. In the meantime, Gurvinder was able to call 911 on his own, but the family also called 911. So in that time, that the police were able to get on the phone call, and he was able to explain what had just happened to him and the best he could, you know, while obviously tending to his wounds.
1: It's extraordinary what you're describing, and the allegation that you're adding there is that they believe this was another truck driver, someone in the same line of work. Again, nothing has been proven in court, but as our listeners heard, there's been an arrest and charges laid, but authorities have not determined or disclosed a motive at this point. What do you and your client believe was behind this?
2: We understand that the sheriffs and the district attorney over there have not determined a motive, and we respect the fact that an entire investigation needs to occur. Our concern is mainly, what was the reason then? I think there's a difference between calling something random versus calling something unprovoked. You know, Gurvinder was just on his way on a regular route using the restroom, and he was attacked by this individual for no apparent reason. There is a lot of concern in the community on the Sikh community being targeted. And we just want to make sure that the federal authorities and other organizations at that level of power, especially in the United States, when hate crime enhancements and bias motivated attacks need to be thoroughly reviewed, that review is thoroughly conducted.
1: As you've been speaking to him now, has your client expressed, you know, whether this was something he and other Sikh drivers have, the kind of thing that they've been worried about?
2: So He was aware of the post that the DHS put out on September 9th.
1: To be clear, DHS, the Department of Homeland Security, our listeners heard a little bit about what was in that social media post from the official account. Tell our listeners what you saw in that post.
2: So here's the thing. The image itself showcases Optimus Prime from Transformers with the Department of Homeland Security badge facing kind of in a face-off with a what we believe to be a very generalized image of a South Asian man, a sick man. But the main part it says is, get off our roads, Mr. Singh, you don't know how to drive, right? And I may be paraphrasing that. I don't have the image in front of me. But the community was like, well, who's Mr. Singh, right? Every single one of us is a Mr. Singh. Every single Sikh male carries that as a last name or as a surname. There seems to be this continued attack on communities through subtle attacks. And we've seen the subtle kind of jabs from, you know, whether it be ICE or DHS or other agencies, right? And I think DHS was reckless in their decision to post something like that. But I also think they know exactly what type of reaction it may create. And unfortunately, my fear is that perhaps this is the consequence of putting out a poster like that, that some individuals may be emboldened to take certain actions.
1: And what about the broader Sikh community? What are people saying?
2: I mean, community members who are truck drivers are, some I've heard, are contemplating whether this job is worth it. We have, you know, parents, children, families who are worried about their husbands getting on the road. And if anyone's familiar with trucking, you're gone for weeks at end, mm-hmm. right? You could be gone for a week, 2 weeks. I grew up in that situation. My dad drove for 42 years in this country, and people are rightfully afraid that there are folks doing these type of actions without any explanation.
1: I wonder how your client is feeling after this. I mean, the folks who helped get him help after his attack, his own family. I mean, is he feeling supported from outside his community as well at this point?
2: Absolutely. He would love to get in touch with the family that helped him. We haven't made that connection just yet. I think we've been focused on the recovery, but he is very thankful for the outpouring support that we have received from folks outside of just the Punjabi Sikh community. I think it extends beyond trucking. I think this has become something much larger, that the xenophobic, dangerous rhetoric, the hateful rhetoric that exists out there, we cannot separate that from this incident. We cannot just automatically say that that does not play a role. But I think he's had his own moment of saying he truly does have a second chance at life. And although there's bad, there's also a whole lot of good, and he wants to focus on that good.
1: Jasjit, I appreciate this. Thank you.
2: Thank you so much.
0: That was Jasjit Singh, the director of legal services at Jakhara Movement, a Punjabi Sikh nonprofit. We reached him in Sacramento, California.

0: The trees are getting more colorful. The temperature is getting brisker. The bears are getting plumper. The imminent arrival of autumn means many things to many people. I'm just kidding. It means only one thing to everyone. The return of Fat Bear Week, the annual bracket-style tournament in which the public votes on which of the brown bears in Alaska's Katmai National Park and Preserve has bulked up most for winter. Each day, there's a daily head-to-head matchup until one very heavyweight champion remains. Mike Fitz was a park ranger at Katmai National Park and is the resident naturalist for explore.org, which helps run the contest. We reached him in northern Maine.
1: Mike, how are the bears looking this year? How fat are we talking?
2: They're looking pretty good. You know, and that's not a surprise, of course, because their home landscape hosts some of the largest salmon runs left on Earth. So they're feasting still on spawning sockeye salmon and getting even bigger. I mean, I like to call this season peak fat for them, but they still have at least two or three more weeks of eating to do before they'd start to disperse away from the river.
1: What a wonderful time. 16 competitors this year. That's a longer list than before. Why is that?
2: This year, we saw more bear families at the river than ever before, something like 19 mother bears and 37 cubs in total. So we wanted to showcase, I think, those stories a bit more prominently. So this year, we are featuring five mother bears and their cubs in Fat Bear Week to try to tell some of those stories, because the health and size of a cub is a direct reflection of a mother's effort.
1: And what do you attribute that growth in those families that you were seeing this year that led you to that decision?
2: Really, the thing that made or gave us the opportunity to see so many cubs this year was the large salmon run last year. Because a mother bear goes into the den with fat reserves not only to survive that hibernation period for herself, but also for her cubs as well. So the fact that we saw so many cubs return to Brooks River this year means that a lot of female bears in 2025 went into the den healthy.
1: You've been tracking these bears for a long time. There are repeat contestants. I was looking at some photographs and I thought, do I recognize that? Chunk, that sounds familiar. Yeah, Chunk is last year's winner. What are some of the other ones, the other contestants that are standing out to you this year?
2: In addition to Chunk, there's another large male in the tournament, number 151 Walker. And he's never won, but he's just a light bulb of a bear. Every year, he just gets super pudgy. We call him also, you know, if I was to use another adjective for him, I would call him pear-shaped. So he's very rounded. You know, you can imagine what a pear looks like. That's kind of what a Walker looks like. There's a bear who has never won Fat Bear Week either that I'm fond of because I got to see him as a cub. And that's number 89. He's nicknamed Backpack. He was a cub in 2007 when I was a ranger at Brooks River. And he was the first bear that taught me how tough and resilient bears are, even at a young age. He had a pretty severe limp, and we don't know what was ailing him, whether it was just a sprain or a fracture or what. But a lot of us at the time were wondering, you know, is this small yearling going to survive? He powered through it, and he did quite well. And now he's a big, successful adult male at Brooks River and looking really good this year.
1: You mentioned the live stream. How many people are clicking on that link and watching what you're putting online?
2: We've seen an increase in viewership this year. So, you know, every year we get, you know, somewhere between, I don't know, 10 and 15 million unique views for our webcams at Brooks River. This year, I think the most I've seen was maybe 5,000 simultaneous views. Mm-hmm. But that's, you know, that's a small stadium full of people watching brown bears all at the same time. And it's wonderful.
1: And the votes. Last year, 1.7 million votes were cast in the competition. What's your sense of, you know, the voter turnout this time around?
2: I think it may exceed last year's vote total. That remains to be seen because we just started voting today. In fact, when the voting opened today, our website crashed, even though we scaled up the capacity of the servers, but it's working right now. So yeah, I think we could exceed the 1.7 million vote total.
1: Fat bears broke the internet is what you're saying.
2: And that's a good thing. I mean, there's a lot of trash on the internet, right? But fat bears are something that we should break the internet for.
1: Recently on the show, I spoke with the folks behind Fat Marmot Week. And of course, they fully said they were inspired by Fat Bear Week. What do you make of this offshoot of what you and your colleagues have started?
2: I'm in favor of it. I think any spinoff that's related to Fat Bear Week or any event that's inspired by Fat Bear Week is good. I mean, the internet is a way for us to connect to wildlife in many different ways. I mean, so much of the earth is hard to get to or expensive to get to. Even, you know, using Katmai National Park as an example, it's difficult to get to and watch bears in person. But using technology like webcams and events like Fat Marmot Week can help people connect to wildlife maybe that they hadn't thought about before. And it helps us to better understand who we are sharing the world with. And maybe that inspires the stewardship of wildlife and ecosystems.
1: Great to speak with you, Mike. Thank you.
2: You're welcome. Happy Fat Bear Week.
0: Mike Fitz is the resident naturalist for explore.org, which helps run the Fat Bear Week contest. We reached him in northern Maine.

0: I'm talking about the universal experience that every New Yorker has had at one point or another. Heading out into our city, excited for the day ahead, only to suddenly, horrifyingly realize you have to go.
1: That's Zoran Mamdani, the mayor of New York, the city that never sleeps, but does have other bodily requirements, which is why it has just announced 17 new public bathrooms will be deployed throughout the five boroughs. This was great news for everyone who has ever forgotten to not drink four coffees and a smoothie before leaving the house. These bathrooms will be self-contained units, not connected to outside plumbing. They'll have heating in the winter, air conditioning in the summer. They'll have running water, a baby changing station, and pleasing music to soothe and encourage you during your stay. But one aspect of these facilities is troubling everyone who is scared of someone opening the bathroom door while they're still busy in there, which is everyone. Here's Jessica Heinzelman, the co-founder and COO of Throne Labs, the company producing the bathrooms.
2: At 5 minutes, the music breaks. It says, hey, you're halfway there, very friendly. At 8 minutes, it will say, it stops and it says, hey, you know, your use is coming to an end. Make sure you're prepared. At 10 minutes, there are flashing lights, the audio comes on, and this is both in English and Spanish for all of these indicators. It says the door, your time is up, the door is opening, the door is opening. That extends for about 30 seconds, so if you are still pants down, we're not going to open the door on you. But then the door does open.
1: Jessica Heinzelman reassuring us that we'll have plenty of time in New York City's new public bathrooms, but ending on a chilling note.
2: So if you are still pants down, we're not going to open the door on you. But then the door does open. But then the door does open.
1: Okay, but 10 minutes is plenty, right? It's fine. Of course it's fine. It's probably fine. What if it's not fine? What if 10 minutes passes and the lights flash and you're still engaged and the bathroom says, get out, and then sal de aquí, and then the door opens and there you still are? I mean, that won't happen, but what if it does? Still, a huge, important breakthrough that nevertheless will have everyone in a sweaty panic from the first second the door closes. Just remember, there will be firm cues that it's your time to leave, so mind your P's and Q's. Here's Lydia Ainsworth with Edge of the Throne.

0: We're going to take a short break now. When we return, a Winnipeg man is urging authorities to catch them all after $70,000 worth of Pokemon cards were stolen from his store.
1: And we'll hear from a family that helped rescue a stranded bear cub fighting for its life in a BC lake. Stay tuned. I'm Chris Howden.
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1: My name is Mayor Powder. I'm the host of Inuit Unikangit, a CBC North podcast. 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
0: 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In an hour, it's Ideas with Nala Ayed.
2: Scientist John Mealy invents what he calls cool things for blind people. Writer-performer Alex Bomer experiments with blind travel. Their visionary thoughts coming up on Ideas.
3: From CBC News, The World This Hour, I'm Neil Kumar. After days of speculation, BC Premier David Eby is sending voters to the polls in just over a month. Eby says this election is about protecting the province from a U.S. trade war. Critics argue he's trying to cash in on a conservative party in chaos. Georgie Smythe explains.
4: This is an existential moment.
5: BC NDP leader David Eby says British Columbians will go to the polls on October 24 because of threats posed by U.S. President Donald Trump.
4: He wants to weaken us. He wants to divide us. He wants to drive up our costs and put.
5: The biggest threat to BC's return to power are some conciliatory BC Conservatives returning to their old party to fight the election just weeks after walking away. Here's interim leader Lorne Dirksen.
6: We are going to show them the best side of this party as we are united together.
5: Mario Canseco is the president of Research Co. He says this election call could still backfire for the NDP.
7: The opposition has accused them of cynicism already.
5: If that isn't enough to follow, BC voters are also being asked for their say in local elections. Georgie Smythe, CBC News, Vancouver.
8: I'm announcing $100 million in international assistance for Palestine.
3: Mark Carney says Ottawa will put the money towards humanitarian aid as well as security in the occupied West Bank. The pledge comes as the Prime Minister attends the 81st UN General Assembly in New York. He will co-host a meeting with the UK and France on implementing the Gaza peace plan and furthering a two-state solution. Carney says this annual summit comes as the world order faces an inflection point in its shared values.
8: It means engaging with the reality that progress can sometimes be incremental, and that interests often diverge. Requires focusing our efforts to work together where and with those where we are aligned and where we can make the greatest impact.
3: Carney says cooperation is not an idea and it is necessary. On the sidelines of the assembly, the U.S. president has inked a deal on Greenland security. The agreement paves the way for a bigger American military presence there, but it falls far short of Trump's once-stated goal of complete annexation, a threat that continues to leave some sour feelings. Chris Brown has more.
9: I want to thank the Prime Minister and the Prime Minister, Greenland, Denmark.
10: Donald Trump finally signed a deal with Greenland, just not the deal to own it. Instead, the U.S. will help co-manage the strategic island's security. It allows the U.S. to open two new military bases, and it blocks global competitors from foreign direct investment in Greenland. Mette Frederiksen, Denmark's Prime Minister, and Jens Frederik Nielsen of Greenland called the agreement a win-win-win.
11: Mr. President, you don't want adversaries to come too close. I fully agree. And with this deal, they are not.
12: And for Greenland, this is not only an agreement about us. It is an agreement with us.
10: Greenland's direct involvement is significant, as most Greenlandic political parties favor long-term independence from Denmark. Importantly, the deal is designed to remain legally binding, even if Greenland becomes an independent country. Chris Brown, CBC News, London.
3: Ontario's police watchdog says the suspect accused of opening fire outside a synagogue in Belleville, Ontario, has died. Investigators say Sean Ward was armed with a shotgun on Sunday night, and he allegedly fired shots at Constable Jeff Smith. The officer was stationed outside the Sons of Jacob Synagogue, where Yom Kippur services were underway. The 29-year-old Sean Ward was shot during an exchange of gunfire. Smith also suffered serious injuries.
13: So from being a fan to now being able to play with him, that's going to be so special.
3: That's RJ Barrett of the Toronto Raptors reacting to the news that Kawhi Leonard will be rejoining the team. After months of anticipation, the deal is done, according to multiple reports. Leonard's agent has confirmed with CBC Sports that the reacquired forward has signed a two-year, $150 million contract extension. And that is The World This Hour. For CBC News, I'm Neil Kumar.
14: Here's your evening weather forecast. In Fort Chipewyan and the park tonight, partly cloudy, low plus 5. Fort Smith tonight, a few showers ending early this evening, then clearing with risk of a thunderstorm early this evening, low plus 5. In Clutsuke tonight, clearing late this evening, low plus 5. In Haverford tonight, clearing this evening, low 6. In Fort Simpson tonight, a few clouds, low plus 4. And Yellowknife tonight, partly cloudy, clearing this evening, low plus 4.
15: Hello again and welcome back. I'm Neil Kirksall.
16: And I'm Chris Howden. This is As It Happens, the Tuesday edition, part 2. Coming up.
15: Jaw-dropping, both in the sense that an ancient capybara tooth dropped out of a jaw and in the sense that the tooth reveals a modern-day desert in Chile was likely once much, much wetter.
16: Cold Seat Drivers. We'll revisit our interview with the two authors behind a book that made for ideal bathroom reading, the instant classic Toilets of the World.
15: Remember, we love to hear from you. You can leave us a voicemail by calling our talkback line at 416-205-5687 or email us at aih@cbc.ca. Stay tuned.

0: For Nirajan Thapa and his colleagues, there's no time to rest. Mr. Thapa is the head of the DNA branch at Nepal's National Forensic Science Laboratory. It's now the site of an enormous, complex disaster victim identification project after last month's flash floods. The lab normally handles a few hundred DNA cases a year. Now, and with nearly 6,000 people still missing, the team's workload has skyrocketed. Forensic scientists from around the world are helping local authorities identify the dead and provide answers to families desperately searching for loved ones. We reached Nirajan Thapa in Kathmandu.
1: Nirajan, I know you're home after another very long day at work. What are these days like for you?
2: After the flood, Rasua flood, we are working in extended hours, and we are working around like 11 to 12 hours a day. Since disaster, we didn't have a day off. Some of my colleagues, like, they have alternate shifts, but a day off or something like that.
1: And how many of you are in the lab?
2: Like, from my lab, we are like 3 analysts and we are 3 assistants. We are working with 8 DNA experts from India. Mm. And also, like, we have 15 DNA experts from China. And also in the Nepal Police Forensic Science Laboratory, there are 3 DNA experts from Korea, mm-hmm. and like 9 or 10 from India also.
1: So there's international help. But even with all of that, you're working 12-hour days, 7 days straight. That illustrates just a little bit of the scale of what you're trying to do. There's also the responsibility, obviously, family members. Every day, yes. Looking for answers, you're getting phone calls. What are those calls like?
2: Many of family members, like, they call because they would like to know the result, like, as early as possible to perform their cultural and religious rituals. Mm. And some individuals, like, they have some preliminary thought that this body might be of our relative. So they would like to know, like, if they can expedite the process so that we can assure them whether the body is their relative or not.
1: People make, you know, they with the visual methods, the visual ID methods that are out there, that can be helpful. But it's different after this, after what happened in Nepal. What kind of problems is that bringing up?
2: Till now, around 1,400 bodies or body parts are recovered. And among those bodies, only 125 bodies are only recognized visually. As per the post-mortem and anti-mortem data. But still, some people think, like, somebody matches to their relative's face or some parts, but they couldn't present any evidence, like anti-mortem evidence. So in those cases, like, they think that body might be of their relatives. And without DNA, the police are now not giving the body, because in a similar case in Akaski, for the same body, the 2 families claimed the body to be their loved ones. But when we tested, the DNA test showed the different thing. So it belonged to neither of them. So nowadays it's like, okay, let's first complete the DNA profiling. Yeah. Then only we'll start or hand over the identification and the matching process.
1: How are you handling the kinds of phone calls that people are telling you? What do you say to them?
2: Yeah, it's very hard. Like, they don't understand the technical things.
1: Sure.
2: And maybe, like, we are limited in resource, manpower, or other things, but still they would like to have their loved ones as early as possible. So we are assuring them, we are working very hard to get it done as early as possible. But at the same time, we are also telling them, because of the scale, because of the number of the samples or bodies we received, it will take some time.
1: You're asking families to provide DNA, obviously, to try to help identify the people that they're looking for, their loved ones. What specifically are you asking them to provide so you can do the tests you need?
2: We have asked them to provide the blood samples. And if there are the first degree relative, father, mother, son, or daughter, we prefer the blood from those individuals. But still, if whole family is missing and they have no first degree relatives, or maybe like no father, mother, or child, then We are also asking the siblings, full siblings and half siblings, and also grandparents to provide blood samples. And in many affected districts, like people are not in their home, they are in the shelter and everything. So from last week, there has been a campaign so that the doctors are going to the shelter themselves and collecting the blood samples from those affected areas.
1: What is the progress like for you and your team? I mean, how quickly are you able to do the testing and say, okay, these remains or this body belongs to this family?
2: Yeah, regarding the progress, like when I think of days, like in the first or second day, we were very much worried that maybe it will take a long time because of the scale of the disaster, because it was already known like around 5,000 people were missing. And maybe like if the bodies were recovered from all those individuals or many body fragmented body parts, then it would have been very much samples in the laboratory. But now it's like quite manageable, because until now only around 1,455 something bodies were recovered, and among them 120 or something has been already given to the loved ones based on the antemortem data they presented. And the samples from the relatives are also not that much as we have expected, because from 5,000 family or 5,000 members, we have expected maybe around 7 to 10,000 samples will receive, but it's around 2,500. So many people may have thought that because of the scale and the flood and the impact, it's very hard to get the body. So many people have done the funeral rites by themselves. They are not hoping the body to be found. But still, we are working very hard so that we can match them as early as possible.
1: Nirajan, I appreciate this. Thank you for your time.
2: Yes, thank you.
0: Nirajan Thapa is the head of the DNA branch at Nepal's National Forensic Science Laboratory. We reached him in Kathmandu. We requested an interview with the RCMP's disaster victim identification specialist, who flew to Kathmandu to help identify missing Canadians. They declined. The RCMP says the experts have now completed their deployment and they weren't able to provide a statement before airtime.

0: It should have been a joyous time for Keenan Hyseny, the owner and operator of Mulvey Market in Winnipeg. On Friday night, he hosted a Pokemon card trading event for the community in the South Osborne neighborhood, and it went well. But by Saturday, he had been robbed of $70,000 worth of Pokemon cards that he had collected and traded through the years.
1: I got a call from the landlord here for the building, and the alarm was tripped. And she told us that someone was seen leaving the market with a big bag of whatever was inside. So when I came back in here, I inspected the market and I saw that all my stuff was pretty much taken and stolen.
2: What kind of product was that?
1: So it was sealed product. It comes with like ETBs, booster boxes, there's specialty collection boxes, and then there's also single cards. So actual cards that are worth lots of money. There's graded cards, there's raw cards. Those were a mixture of both. A lot of people think that this stuff is insured. You can get it insured because of the fact that this product is very sought after and it's valuable. There's a special kind of insurance that you need for it. It's a collector's insurance, and the premiums are astronomical. So it's not like everything is insured, unfortunately. If I don't get any of the product back, I won't be getting any of my money back.
2: Do you file like a police report for something?
1: Yes, absolutely. I did file a police report for it. I spoke to the police officers last night. I told them the situation and how it went down, and I'm just waiting to hear back.
2: Do you guys think like somebody was in here like shopping and then they camped out, or did they?
1: So what we're speculating is that they were here attending the trade night. After the trade night was done, they must have snuck into one of the booths and just sat here. Because there's no way for you to break into the building. The building is very well secured, and our market doors are like very big, and they're all steel, so you can't get in.
2: What have the past couple days been like?
1: In one word, I'd say stressful. Disappointment is another one. It's just, there's a lot of things that go through your mind, but mostly it's just the disappointment and the disrespect. Because we try and do good for the community within the Pokemon community, and for this to happen to us or anyone else within the community is absolutely heartbreaking.
0: That was Keenan Hyseny, a store owner and Pokemon card collector based in Winnipeg, speaking to the CBC's Gavin Axelrod.

0: It should have been the most routine of press appearances. The President of the United States dedicating a new helicopter pad on the White House grounds yesterday. But video coverage of that non-event sounded like this. That terrible sound is the result of a rebellion by Washington reporters that left the White House without a sound tech on duty. Day-to-day coverage of the president's every move is led by five American networks in what's known as the press pool. But yesterday, those networks announced that they were stepping out of that pool in response to the president's decision to banish CNN, Politico, and MS Now from the White House. A similar boycott was threatened during the Obama administration when Fox News was briefly blocked from attending a press event. And CNN successfully used the courts to force the reinstatement of White House correspondent Jim Acosta when he was barred from the White House during Mr. Trump's first term. Tamara Keith is NPR's senior political correspondent and a former president of the White House Correspondents Association. We reached her in Washington, D.C.
1: Tamara, you've served as head of the White House Correspondents Association. You've dealt with conflicts before. So what message is what this press corps is doing right now sending to the U.S. president?
2: The White House press corps, and in particular the television pool, is sending a very united message to the White House that banning outlets simply because you disagree with them is not acceptable. And also a violation of the Constitution and many other things. And this sort of collective action by the press corps is nearly unheard of. Like, we are competitor organizations. Mm-hmm. We are typically, trying to beat everyone else to the story. And in this case, a number of organizations, especially the television pool, but for part of the day yesterday, the news wires weren't moving photographs of the president. My outlet has been not airing audio of the president. It is this collective action that is being taken because of the gravity of the current situation.
1: There have been questions, in the past, under this administration, why wasn't this kind of unity in the past? When he targeted women in the press corps on the plane, why has it come to this now? Why do you think there's a difference in what we're seeing now as opposed to previous incidents?
2: Yeah, I mean, I think that this moment is different from when the president attacks female reporters, which he does with great regularity. Calling them names, commenting on their appearance, telling them to smile, be nice, really shouting down journalists, almost always women, but not entirely women. But that's different than banning them from the White House. That is a level of escalation that the president hadn't taken in this particular way. He had, however, banned the Associated Press from the Oval Office, banned them from the press pool. Then, a court came in and said, well, you can't totally ban them. So the White House kind of changed the way the press pool was constituted to punish the news wires. So, there's an argument that this stand should have been taken last year. But this is clearly from the president and the White House, a level of escalation. This is three news outlets, including one that's in the television pool. Mm-hmm. This is going after the outlets without any sort of due process or any real explanation. This is, in essence, punishing news organizations for their journalism. And that flies in the face of a free press and the constitutional guarantee of a free press in the First Amendment of the Constitution.
1: So what does it mean, though, for the journalism itself, the coverage that audiences are going to get?
2: Right. So no one has stopped covering Donald Trump. He's the president of the United States. And when he makes news, it is important to cover it because we have an obligation to our audience, to the American people, to cover what the president is doing and saying. And that doesn't change. This is a moment in time where these where the television pool is not widely distributing video and audio of what the president is doing and saying. This is an action in hope that something will change, that the president and the White House will back down and restore access to these three outlets. But, you know, President Trump quite often doubles down rather than backing down. He almost never backs down, but he often doubles down. And he has indicated through social media that

0: of expects that he might lose in court on this. And there will be a hearing tomorrow, the first hearing in these lawsuits filed by the news organizations. He kind of indicated he expects to lose.
1: Yeah, because the same judge who ruled for Jim Acosta to be returned to the White
0: exactly.
1: House.
0: Exactly. Yes, Jim Acosta, who was the CNN correspondent at the time, had his White House press badge pulled from him during the first administration. That judge ruled that it was a violation of his due process rights as well as his First Amendment free speech rights. And the ruling essentially said, and this is now the precedent that this rests on, if you let some outlets in to the White House to cover you, you have to let everyone in. If you're banning people, barring outlets because of their viewpoint or because of their coverage choices, then you are committing viewpoint discrimination.
1: The best journalists, as you well know, we don't like to be the story. We don't like to become the story, but in this case, the journalists are. So what are you hearing from some of your colleagues about what is happening in this particular moment?
0: I mean, everyone feels sick about what's happening right now. No one wants to be in a fight with the president of the United States. We want to put our heads down and cover the news and just do journalism. We don't want to be fighting for our very ability to do it. And I think that there's a real concern that the president's action here can have a chilling effect. That if you have to be afraid that some story you write could lead to your being expelled from the White House, then what is that going to do to your reporting? Arguably, all of us who take our jobs very seriously would rather be kicked out than pull punches.
1: Tamara, I appreciate this. Thank you.
0: You're welcome.
2: We reached NPR senior political correspondent Tamara Keith in Washington, D.C.

0: Seems like it would be terrifying to be approached by a hungry bear on your family vacation, but when it happened to the Zamniuk family, it was pretty clear the bear was the one that was terrified. As the Zamniuks were boating in British Columbia's Okanagan Lake, they spotted a tiny bear cub fighting to keep its head above water.
1: We saw this little bear struggling. Of course, we didn't know that's what it was right away, but once we seen that and we seen he was struggling, we jumped into action. My son-in-law actually did the rescue. We made a noose. Like, we had to rush, but we made a noose, and he got it around the bear's neck and kind of dragged it around, carefully dragged him gently around the side of the boat to the back. And we got him on the deck. He came right up on the deck, no problem. He wanted to get out of that water. And he was shivering and shaking. He was scared. He was freezing and extremely weak. So we took the rope off, and he just basically sat on the back of our boat, dried off. And once he stopped shaking, we gave him a little snack. So we gave him some Cheetos, because that's all we had. And we called conservation officers and asked what to do next.
2: Yeah. So, how far out do you figure you were?
1: Oh, at least 3 kilometers, at least, from shore.
2: Wow.
1: I mean, yeah.
2: And he was tiny. Describe, because he was pretty young, hey, do you think?
1: Yeah. Oh, yeah. He had little baby teeth still. He was about 30 pounds. He was just weeks old. He wasn't very old at all.
2: And what was his behavior like?
1: We knew we shouldn't touch him, but of course we're trying to, take the rope off of him, and we're trying to, just make sure he doesn't fall off the boat or whatever, but you couldn't go near him. He'd start hissing. But then after that, after he dried off and I was talking to him and telling him how cute he was, because he really was, he actually warmed up to us, and then he just started sniffing me and stuff. And then he jumped right up on the back seats of the boat and right up behind me by the wakeboard shower. He was sitting there. Yeah. And I'm like, oh, no, you can't be up here. I didn't know what to do. I was like, what is going to happen with this bear? We can't keep him. We got to do something. So that's when we called conservation.
2: And do you know what happened?
1: Well, as of this morning, I didn't, but I actually called the wildlife rescue place in Smithers. And they told me that they are actively looking for the bear right now. And when they find him, and they hope that they do, they're going to put him, they're going to rescue him, obviously, and keep him in Smithers at their rescue place. And in the spring, they're going to let him go.
0: That was Christina Zamniuk speaking to Sarah Panton, host of Radio West in Kelowna.

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0: All John Amugwalik wants is to spend the last part of his life in the territory he helped create. He's known as the father of Nunavut. He spent decades advocating for Inuit rights, and among other roles, he chaired the Nunavut Implementation Commission, which designed the structure of the territory's government before it came into being in 1999. But last year, the 79-year-old was sent to live in an assisted living facility in Ottawa by the Nunavut government. Friends managed to raise enough money to bring Mr. Amugwalik back to Iqaluit temporarily, but he could be sent back to Ottawa if the government doesn't step in. His request for money to cover accommodations in Iqaluit has so far been denied, even though housing him in Ottawa costs the government almost twice as much. His longtime friend Steve Kelleher is helping Mr. Amugwalik take the Nunavut government to court. Here's part of Mr. Kelleher's interview with the CBC's Juanita Taylor, in which he recalls visiting John Amugwalik in Ottawa.
1: I said, well, what do you do all day here? He said, I watch the traffic. That's what he does all day. And I said, well, John, is it okay with you if we do what we can to get you out of here? He said, do anything to get me out of here, to get me back to Iqaluit. And then we were in touch with the Minister of Health, and we sent them the care plan and the doctor's certificates and the travel plans and arranged for the medication and wheelchair and transportation. And we collected quite a bit of money to get him set up. And so we get there, we get them all set up. So we convene a meeting with the assistant deputy minister. And we were quite confident that, you know, she's on our side. And she essentially dismisses us as if we've got a collective screw loose. Her attitude is, well, no, we all we can do is what the legislation allows us to do, and that is 2.5 hours of home care per week, and he was getting 8 to 10 hours a day, and we can't contribute anything for housing. We were shocked. We were shocked, absolutely shocked. John Amugwalik, he didn't spend his life accumulating wealth. He didn't spend his life accumulating pensions. He devoted his life to the Inuit. He devoted his life to creating a government of the Inuit to get rid of colonial domination and allow for self-determination of the Inuit. Them sticking their head in the sand and as if they don't have anything to do about it. It's cowardly and it's despicable. They say, we don't have the legislative authority to help them. The government of Nunavut has betrayed John. History will show that they have betrayed that man. Every minute he's living with the knowledge that he may not be able to stay in the bed that he's in right now, that he may be on his own couch surfing or on someone's charity because the government

0: capybaras are known for being the world's largest and cutest rodents. That's just science. They're also known for their love of water. So scientists were pretty surprised when a tooth fragment from an ancient capybara turned up in one of the driest places on Earth, Chile's Atacama Desert. The discovery is outlined in an article for Nature's Scientific Reports. Carolina Gutstein is the lead author and an adjunct professor at the University Santo Tomas. We reached her in Caldera in the Atacama region of Chile.
1: Carolina, is rare a strong enough word to describe this tooth?
2: Yeah, well, unexpected and rare. Actually, at this time, right, there was no kind of record about any hydrocarid, the family. Now, there was one other specimen that was described actually a few months ago, but much younger, and is from the other side of the Cordillera. So this is like much older. And it tells about a continuity of environments that has to be present and that we didn't have any clue before.
1: What did you think when you first saw it?
2: Well, I actually just immediately knew what it was because I am Brazilian. I live here in Chile 2 decades now, but I used to work in a lab that has a lot of collections, and one of my friends, my colleagues, worked with capybara. So I always have seen this material, and I was like, well, this is a capybara tooth. What is doing here?
1: What was it doing there? Because it was initially discovered around 2 decades ago.
2: Yeah, so it was a donation of a person who works doing handcrafts around Caldera. He is not a paleontologist, but he knew perfectly where he found, and he donated to the museum. And so we went there to the place and studied the sediments. But in that time, we didn't know about the date or any other compelling evidence for, you know, humid climate or so, because if you have a capybara, you have to have forestry or, you know, at least any vegetation.
1: What would a capybara 9 million years ago have looked like compared to what people know of them now?
2: Well, surprisingly, Cardatidian, which is the genus, it's not so different from the capybara nowadays. It was a little bit smaller, and the front part, right, of the mouth would be like lower and a little bit wider, but not much more external differences. The most conspicuous differences are actually in the teeth.
1: For example?
2: And that was the lucky part, because we had like the M3, which is the third molar from the upper part of the mouth. And that was amazing, because the M3, it's one of the most diagnostic for the genus. So if you had like any other teeth, maybe we didn't have enough to characterize the genus, but this was very lucky.
1: What other secrets do you think this tooth might reveal, or what other questions might it answer?
2: Well, yeah, we will try to do a geochemistry on the tooth. You know, when you compare the proportions of atoms, oxygen or carbon, you can find some relationship with temperature, or in the case of the tooth, we can also search for what it was eating, because we don't have here much of C3 and C4 kind of grass that capybaras are known to eat in other places. So we are very curious about that.
1: What is it like looking out on the Atacama Desert, knowing what you know, and thinking about this tooth?
2: Oh, that's such a good question. It's actually very interesting. Look at the desert and imagine the whole ocean that ran into it.

0: right? Because we have all the sediments here that are emerged, right? They are exposed because of tectonics. But then in the 8-9 million years ago, this was all sea. And so diverse. It's like we have the desert and have all this fauna in the sea, which is also what, you know, the Pacific Ocean is very biodiverse, right? For example, we have the capybaras in the coast. Also, instead of the sea lions, we had the seals. Also, we had these thalassocnus, which are like a aquatic sloth. So many taxa that we find here that are different from the ones that we find now. It's amazing.
1: Carolina, I'm so glad we could speak. Thank you for this.
0: No, thank you.
2: That was paleontologist Carolina Gutstein, adjunct professor at the University Santo Tomas. We reached her in Caldera in the Atacama region of Chile.

0: There were always questions about his death, and now there are even more. Brooklyn Rivera was imprisoned for fighting for the rights of the Miskito people in Nicaragua. The indigenous leader and politician was arrested in 2023 amid a crackdown on government critics. Over the 3 years he was in prison, his family and supporters knew very little about his whereabouts or his condition. Back in May, Nicaraguan officials released photos of Mr. Rivera in hospital, critically ill. Just days later, he was pronounced dead. The government said he died from a bacterial infection following a case of COVID-19. But a new report from the UN Group of Human Rights Experts on Nicaragua says there are inconsistencies in that account, and it's pointing fingers at the Nicaraguan government for at least 8 deaths in custody since its crackdown on dissent began in 2018. Reed Brody is a human rights lawyer and member of a group of UN experts on Nicaragua. From our archives, here's part of his conversation with Neil in June.
1: Really, he didn't die of illness. He died of almost 3 years of detention in the conditions of a disappeared person, in which he had no access to his family, no access to independent medical care. We have no idea where he was or how he was treated during that time. And, you know, unfortunately, he's not the first person who had been disappeared by the government to die in circumstances that we cannot elicit.
2: To let our listeners know, he was first elected to the legislature in 2007. He served as a lawmaker until 2023. He left the country to take part in a UN forum on indigenous peoples and was barred from returning. Why was he perceived to be such a threat?
1: Well, you know, first of all, the government is treating everybody this way. So they have detained people. This is a government run by a husband and wife. Daniel Ortega is a co-president. His wife, Rosario Murillo, is a co-president. They have complete power. There is no independent judiciary. There is no independent press. Brooklyn Rivera went, as you said, to this United Nations forum in New York and criticized how the government was treating the Miskito people. And the government and Daniel Ortega and Rosario Murillo do not forgive that kind of behavior. And so he was barred from coming back to the country, as have so many Nicaraguans. He managed to go into the country anyway, and he was in safe houses, and the government found out where he was, and he was arrested, and that's the last we heard from him for years.
2: As you mentioned, there are other cases of this kind of arbitrary detention. You and other UN experts have documented more than 100 cases of indigenous people, in particular in Nicaragua, since 2018. What do you think the attention on Brooklyn Rivera's case, his death, might mean for people who are still detained and in custody?
1: Well, I think, you know, first of all, I think what I hope it means is that the world is going to pay attention. If anything will come out, I mean, he spent 4 decades fighting for his people, whose promises of autonomy, whose promises of land rights, and these were the issues that Brooklyn Rivera was fighting for. And so at least we can be talking about those issues now.
0: Reed Brody is a human rights lawyer and a member of a group of UN experts on Nicaragua. He spoke to Neil in June after the death of indigenous Miskito leader Brooklyn Rivera.

0: When Tony Walker was a seven-year-old growing up in London's East End, he had big dreams of becoming a professional jockey, which he did, briefly, before taking a job as a cab driver and having a family. And each of those milestones, and many more, happened in the public eye. In 1963, Mr. Walker was chosen as one of 14 seven-year-olds to be featured in the series 7-Up. Mostly directed by Michael Apted, the cameras returned every 7 years to document their lives. It's the longest-running documentary series ever made. And now it's coming to an end. The last installment, called 70 Up, is airing today. Here's Tony Walker reflecting on the significance of growing up in front of the camera.
1: Obviously, at seven, you see me as a kid, excitable, shoot from the hip. At 14, when I was under the auspices of being an apprentice jockey, where it was regimental, I was a bit monosyllabic there. I was a yes-no answer. Then, after I left the racing at 21... I become sort of immature, saying what I thought at that particular time. It seemed like everyone had that sort of age, sort of going through that process of being shy, being extroverted at certain ages. Come 28, when I was married and having my children, you could see a sensibility sort of step in there, and you realised what you said on that programme will stay with you for the rest of your life, and the responsibility you carry, not just for yourself or your family, but for the people you represent, because there's things there on visual that people can identify with. When come 35, I lost my parents, and everyone goes through that. There's a sadness and gladness in various things, whether it's passing certain things, academia, or whether it's a driving test or whatever. And, you know, whatever it is, there's sadness and gladness in this program. And in my case, you know, I've done okay. And yeah. I feel I'm all right. I've got my credibility back. And that's all I really wanted.
2: Do you think that if the opportunity presented itself, that you would have liked, God willing, to have carried on? For it to be 77 up, or do you reckon 70 up is just a sort of good time?
1: I remember Michael talking to us that he'd like to go on to 99 with respect to Michael, and I've always sort of wanted to as well. I mean, you must understand, I mean, all the production team was gone by, from the Sandman to George and everyone else. It's like a family to me.
2: Yeah.
1: I mean,
2: yeah.
1: It might sound corny, but it's true. I picked most of the cast up. I've picked most of the production team up, you know, in various ways.
2: In the back of your cab?
1: In the back of my cab, you know, in just driving around London. And I often pick Claire up now and again, you know. So everyone is sort of at arm's length, even now.
0: Tony Walker was one of the 14 people who were chosen to be featured in the 7-Up series. He was talking to the BBC's Tim Franks.

0: Tonight on Ideas, what does it take for blind people to move through a world built for the sighted? If you're Joshua Mealy, it takes specialized training, personal resourcefulness, and sometimes outright rebellion. Mr. Mealy is an esteemed scientist and inventor who is blind. He now designs specialized technology to help those in his community. But as a younger man, he sometimes took drastic steps to point out everyday injustices.
1: Street signs. This was before we had good access to GPS on our phones. You know, now you can just ask your phone what the name of the street is that you're on. But back before we had that, there was really no information. And yet there were these signs posted high up on poles for sighted people to see, you know, from far away and get all of the information they needed. And so I started a campaign of climbing signs to read the labels, because it turns out that the signs themselves are actually tactile. They're either embossed on the metal or they've got these stencils of letters that you can actually feel. And so I was like, damn, I could just climb up there and read the sign. And so I started doing that. I started, you know, carrying with me some equipment that would help me climb the signs, and it really freaked people out. It was sort of accessibility performance art in a lot of ways, because it was such a hassle to do, and yet it was it made it obvious to anybody looking what the problem was.
0: Venturing Blind, a documentary tonight on Ideas, after As It Happens.

0: Earlier in the show, I told you about New York City's plan to deploy 17 new public restrooms across the city. They're state-of-the-art and include many nice features so people can take care of business peacefully. Touchless faucets, AC in the summer, a baby-changing station, music to drown out the noise of New York City traffic, and a 10-minute timer, which automatically opens the door for you, whether you want it to or not. That last feature actually has some New Yorkers a little skeptical about the rollout of these futuristic commodes, and I'm sure Canadians Morna Gregory and Sean James have an opinion about them. The pair traveled the world and sat on more than 160 different loos for their book entitled Toilets of the World. In 2006, Ms. Gregory and Ms. James talked to guest host Helen Mann.
1: So Morna, let me start with you. Why a book about toilets?
2: Why a book about toilets? Well, when we first came up with the idea, I had been living in Europe for quite some time by then, and Sean had just traveled all over Europe, and one day we were sitting on a beach in Fiji, just discussing all the weird toilets we'd seen all over Europe, and we both decided somebody really has to make a book about this, so it might as well be us.
1: Were you drinking wine at the time?
2: Actually, it was Fiji bitter beer.
1: So how did you go about, Sean, finding all these toilets that end up in the book?
3: Well, it started with our own experiences, ones that we knew of, and we do know quite a lot of people who travel extensively, so just talking with friends. We did a lot of internet research, and that compiled about half the content of the book. The other half came from just being in a location and talking to the locals and saying, take us to your most interesting toilets.
1: So how much travel was involved?
3: Quite a lot. There's 27 countries over 6 continents represented in the book.
1: Did you ever, entering a country, tell people there you were on your way to write a book about toilets?
3: No, the customs people weren't really aware.
1: So, Morna, were you ever denied access to any of the toilets you wanted to photograph or write about?
2: Yes, we were, especially in the beginning when we were really keen to do everything properly. We sought to get permission most of the time to get into certain toilets, but as we went on with it, we just decided to go with it and not get permission, which made that easier.
1: Mm-hmm. It's kind of a hard thing to explain, I would imagine.
2: It wasn't that hard to explain because we carried around a sample of what we'd already done so far, so we did get the point across, but still some people just weren't receptive to it at all.
1: Toilets tell you so much about a country's economic standards, about values, a way of life. So, Sean, for you, how do you feel this whole project illustrated the differences between, say, the North American view of toilets and those of many other countries?
3: It illustrates that very well, actually. It's really surprising, and even Morna and myself were surprised in our travels, just how different toilets can be. You just don't think about it on it's something you use every day, but it's something you never, ever think about. So, there is quite a disparity around the world, I would say.
1: Mm-hmm. Morna?
2: Yes, ditto to that as well. The North American perspective, I think most people, outside of those who have traveled extensively, just think the whole world uses a white porcelain throne, but it's drastically different outside of North America.
1: It's a big shock, I think, to a lot of people who are traveling places that maybe are less explored the first time they see where people go to the bathroom.
2: Oh, it really is. When people first travel, they all come back with a myriad of toilet stories. There's no doubt about it.
1: Mm-hmm. Sean, you were taking the photos. Did you ever look through the lens and find something so disgusting you couldn't bring yourself to photograph it?
3: Oh, yeah. You bet. There was nothing disgusting in the book, and it's precisely for that reason.
1: Mm.
3: A lot of them were so disgusting we couldn't bear ourselves to be in an area to photograph it, so we just skipped it.
1: Mm-hmm. Can you give us some examples of where you found some of these less than hygienic examples?
3: Oh, they're all over the place. Yeah, I could say any country has really disgusting toilets, and every country has really great toilets. So it's really not a specific thing, so we just did our best to avoid the worst.
1: What stands out for each of you as the best toilet you saw?
2: The best toilet for me would be the 24-carat solid gold toilet in Hong Kong.
1: Really? Where was that?
2: It's actually part of a giant jewelry store, and a customer through Gwyn who spend X thousands of Hong Kong dollars actually get the chance to use them. It's extremely decadent. It's just over the top. It was very interesting.
1: Yeah, and what about for you, Sean?
3: I would say one of my favorites from the book is one in London, and it's toilets that are actually contained within these giant eggs. for lack of a better description. They're these huge fiberglass white eggs that each contain a toilet. There's about half a dozen that are lit up pink for the ladies and half a dozen that are lit up blue for the boys.
1: Really? Now, it's hard to imagine, I guess, a conversation about toilets without conversation about toilet paper because, you know, a lot of time when we're traveling, we're advised to bring our own.
3: Yes.
1: So what kind of contrasting views on TP did you find, Morna?
2: Well, the biggest thing regarding TP is that we discovered that most of the world doesn't actually use it. Yeah, it's definitely a Western thing. Most of the world uses water, from what we found out throughout our travels.
1: Sean, can you nominate for us a couple of outstanding Canadian toilets?
3: Oh, outstanding Canadian ones. Yes, we have actually not the most boring toilets in Canada by any means. In Montreal, we have a urinal for women, if you can imagine that, getting the ladies to stand and pee. It didn't really catch on worldwide, I'm afraid. And another one of my absolute favorites is the pea tree. Just a little tree in the middle of the woods with a pea carved into it, obviously illustrating that you should use that particular tree versus anyone other in the forest.
0: From our archives, that was Morna Gregory and Sean James, authors of Toilets of the World. And now here are Men I Trust with Tree Among Shrubs.

0: This is Men I Trust with Tree Among Shrubs, and that will take us out for As It Happens on this Tuesday, September 22nd.
1: As It Happens, we'll be back again for you tomorrow. I'm Neil Kirksall. Enjoy your evening.
0: And I'm Chris Howden. Good night.

0: When in your life would you say you reached peak frustration?
1: It happens every few days.
2: Joshua Mealy is blind. He says that simply moving through his day can be exasperating, just not in the ways that sighted people might think.
1: Things can be super irritating in the world as you travel around, as you commute, as you go from place to place as a blind person. And most of it is frustration with sort of other people and their assumptions about what you can and can't do.
2: Welcome to Ideas. I'm Nahla Ayed.
3: Please look right for traffic when exiting.
2: Every day, blind people need to travel through spaces built for those with sight. And that requires certain skills.
4: As you step forward, swing the tip of the cane to the opposite side. The arc of your cane should be about the width of your shoulders or a bit wider.
2: Getting around requires extra capabilities, too. Blind people need patience, initiative, guts, and sometimes a little punk rock energy.
1: Street signs. This was before we had good access to GPS on our phones. I started a campaign of climbing signs. Turns out that the signs themselves are actually tactile. So I was like, damn.
5: If you order Uber Pets, it's more expensive. And I don't think I should necessarily have to pay for a dog, guide dog, by the way, a tool that I need, you know, it's a disability rights thing. So I have this technique. If I'm with a friend, then I will order an Uber and I say to them, don't look like we're together. You go to the door, open the door, and then I'll get into the Uber because they don't usually drive off if the door has been open.
2: That's Alex Bulmer, an award-winning theater artist you'll hear profiled in this episode, along with former sign climber turned scientist Joshua Mealy, a MacArthur fellow who's designing accessibility tech from inside the experience of disability.
1: There are so many people who want to build AI-based navigation tools, AI smart glasses that can help you cross the street or, you know, avoid obstacles or find a storefront. And in fact, if you're blind, I'm blind and I'm already doing all of those things.
2: In different ways, Josh Mealy and Alex Bulmer have made the psychological journey to accepting and thriving in blind identity. They've also made blind travel a focus of their professional work, imagining bolder pathways for blind people who simply want the same freedom to move around as the rest of us. And to the rest of us, awkwardly seized up at the sight of someone with a white cane at an intersection, they offer this advice.
1: Just say hi.
5: Don't take me across the street because you think that's where I want to go, because often it is not. Because somebody can't see doesn't mean they don't know where they are. Because I have people asking me that. You don't know where you are. Yeah, I do. No, you don't. Yeah, actually, I do. Where are you? Seeing is not the sign of knowing.
2: Alex Bulmer spoke to Ideas producer Lisa Godfrey.
5: I have retinitis pigmentosa. I was diagnosed at the age of 21 after experiencing night blindness and loss of depth perception. And it happened gradually.
0: When Alex got her diagnosis, she was a theater student in Toronto, and she suddenly felt the need to make new plans away from home.
5: When I was 24 years old and moving to the UK to go and study voice at the Central School of Speech and Drama, and I'd chosen to study voice because I didn't think there was any hope for a career as an actor losing their sight. But I thought, voice. Learn to be a voice teacher, and sight loss will not take that away. The diagnosis was made, and everybody around me was very upset and started to treat me as if I'd become blind overnight, and I hadn't. But for everyone else, it was incredibly real, and I found that just horrifying. I wasn't ready. I wasn't ready to become a disabled person. I wasn't ready to become a blind person. I wasn't ready for any of it. But going away to another country? Okay. I could try.
0: Try on this changing identity and learn what she would need to make her way forward.
5: And it was because I was going to a new country where nobody knew me, I was able to embrace this idea that someone was going to give me a cane and a white cane, and I was going to use it, and they were going to teach me how to walk with this piece of aluminum in front of me. And I really do think that part of my ability to do that was because I was leaving everyone who knew me. And it was very hard because I had become a tragedy for a lot of people around me. My name is Alex Bulmer. I am an artist. I primarily work in live theater as a writer, performer, director. I have also worked in film and television as a writer and radio, primarily in the UK, where I lived for 15 years and now I go back and forth. By the time I was 35, I was just piecing little bits of images together to try and come up with a whole. My face disappeared in the mirror pretty much around 35. The world disappeared a little bit more every 5 years. And now I'm, I guess, what you call a total. The language that I used for many years as I transitioned from sighted to blind was sight loss or vision loss. And I remember this moment, and I wrote about it, and it's in my play, having this idea that I was hanging on to a rope that was fraying, you know, the rope being sight. And it was fraying and fraying, gradually fraying and fraying, and becoming like a little thin piece of string. And I was clinging to it. And I thought, wait a minute, what if I let go of that and hold on to a rope that's very thick? I might not know it, but it's strong and it's there. And that rope was blindness. And it really, it changed me when I had this idea that let go of the fray and hold on to the strong, and strong was blindness. And from pretty much from that point on, I defined myself as becoming blind as opposed to sight loss. You know, and it's more than just language actually does. I find language helps me understand, and that words are like these flat stones that I can feel beneath my feet that take me forward. You know, I have always used words and language to, in a sense, help me survive things that are emotionally incredibly difficult. So that really helped, becoming blind.
0: How did you know there was a rope?
5: I'm not sure to say that I knew, but perhaps that's some kind of faith or belief that it would be there. And, you know, there were blind people out there who were doing interesting, good things. I didn't know many, but I knew enough to know that it was possible. It's a really great question. I mean, and I do use the word faith, not necessarily in the religious sense, but I'm not sure it's that different. Once I can identify, like I say, once I can find the language for something, it is like a kind of a form of faith, because somehow everything just becomes really clear. And when things become clear for me, they become possible.
0: The play Alex Bulmer mentioned is called Perceptual Archaeology, or How to Travel Blind. The experience that she writes about in the play started in water.
5: A swimming pool gave me the idea of becoming a blind traveler, and also gave me the idea that the way I was going to be in the world had potential.
0: An idea born of crisis. It was 1996, and Alex was experiencing her situation as loss.
5: I felt my world was crashing in on me. I felt the walls were closing. I had not left my apartment in Toronto for a number of days, if not weeks, as much as I could stay inside, I did. And I just thought, I have to do something huge. Otherwise, I'm not going to get through this. So I got on a plane and I went to Los Angeles. I chose Los Angeles because my best friend was living there. And I thought, well, if something really goes wrong, I can call her. And I went to Los Angeles and I went to the airport hotel and I took my swimming suit and everything. And I put my swimming suit on and I went down and I asked the hotel staff for directions to the outdoor pool. I went out to the outdoor pool. And I guess at first I just thought, well, this will be an accomplishment if I can just find a pool. And I put myself into the pool, lowered myself into the water, and realized that I had no idea of its size or shape or depth. And I thought, huh, now what do I do?
0: Here's how she describes it in her play.
6: I traced the wall with my hand, swimming around and around. I found cracks in the concrete, chunks missing. I discovered filters and flaps, swimming. I noticed the lap slap of water against the pool edge. It shifted to a hollow sound by the ladder. Swimming. I heard a lap echo slap beneath the diving board. Swimming around and around. I came to understand that the pool shape was that of a kidney bean. Round at one end and more narrow at the other. I discovered the pool, gradually, gathering pieces that, with the immediacy of sight, would have been eclipsed by the whole. I bobbed in the water, making waves, and listening as they slapped against the edge of the pool. Over there, and over there. And I am here. I listened. Over there. And over there. And I am here. Here. In this particular collection of sounds and textures, this pool. A shape of place emerged, and I became present. When place exists, I exist within it.
0: Alex remembers feeling something shift.
5: And I thought, this is so cool. I'm becoming a perceptual archaeologist. You know, just finding little clues and making meaning of them. Or a sensory mathematician. Things were adding up to a whole. And had I been able to see, you know, the immediacy of sight, I just would have looked at the pool and go, right, kidney bean. And in I go and have a swim and then back to my room. I wouldn't have known any of the cracks or the flaps or the interesting sounds under the diving board. So that moment changed my attitude because I finally could believe that this way of being was actually going to be very interesting and full of information as opposed to, I think what we so often use blindness as a metaphor for not knowing, you know, blind to this and blind to that. It's like, actually, you know, we're misled by appearances. You know, we're not necessarily seeing what's there. We're sometimes, I think, our knowledge is eclipsed by the whole and by the immediacy of sight.
0: In that pool, she found a way out of crisis and into a kind of richness that she calls blind gain rather than vision loss.
6: I bobbed in the water and decided one day I would be a blind travel writer.
5: I never told anybody. I kept it to myself. And then I was traveling around with some Brazilians preparing for the 2012 Olympics in London, where I was writing part of the opening ceremonies for the for the Olympic events. And we had Brazilians on with us because they were going to do the next 2016 Olympics. So I traveled around with these Brazilians. In fact, we were in Brazil at the time, leaping off a boat into the water. And I said to someone on the boat, you know, I really need to become a blind traveler because this is just so cool. I have no idea where we are, but I'm just loving this jumping into the air and leaping into the water and sort of imagining my, what my imagination was telling me, what the place looked like. It was called Florianopolis. And everyone in the boat said, oh my God, what a great idea. You have to come, you have to come. They were from all over Brazil. I had several invitations to go traveling around Brazil. And I just thought, okay, people are really responding to this idea. So I took the idea back to London, where I was living at the time, and I started to tell some friends, and they got very excited. I did have a few friends think I'd lost the plot, because how was I going to travel? Where was I going to travel? And I came up with this idea that I would follow in the footsteps of a 19th century blind Navy officer He became blind when he was a Navy officer and then became a blind travel writer. And some of his writing still existed. So I was reading his writing and I thought, okay, that's the hook. That's what I'm going to do. I'm going to follow in his footsteps. I'm going to be the 21st century Alex traveling as if we were walking together with this 19th century James.
7: Voyage Around the World, Volume 1. From 1827 to 1832, by James Holman, RN, FRS, etc., etc.
5: James Holman was a 19th century Navy officer who became blind while on duty. He was around 24 or 25 years old, which was interesting because I was diagnosed at 21 and started to lose my sight exactly around that time. His was sudden, mine was gradual. And he was put into a house. It was a royal house for soldiers who'd been injured and had become invalids. And they got free room and board, and they had to pray twice a day for their free room and board and probably pledge allegiance to the king. And they didn't go out of that house. And he couldn't stand it. He just thought, I'm giving this up. I'm giving up my room, my board, my prayers, my king. He left. He started in France.
7: Including travels in Africa, Asia, Australasia, America, etc., etc.
5: He managed to navigate using the kindness of strangers. He would just hook up with whoever came along and they'd walk together.
7: By having things described to me on the spot, I think it is possible for me to form as correct a judgment as my own sight would enable me to do. And to confirm my accuracy, I could bring many living witnesses to bear testimony to my endless inquiries and insatiable thirst for collecting information. Indeed, this is the secret of the delight I derive from traveling, affording me, as it does, a constant source of mental occupation, and stimulating me so powerfully to physical exertion that I can bear a greater degree of bodily fatigue than anyone could suppose my frame to be capable of supporting.
5: Sometimes, and I love this, sometimes he would attach a rope to a caravan that was being pulled by horses to get a little bit more exercise rather than being in the caravan. And he'd follow, hanging onto a rope. So he had different techniques. He used a lot of echolocation, a technique that I now use, blind people use, to identify where obstacles are before we hit them. I don't do it as well as many other blind people do because I wasn't born blind, but yeah, you listen for sounds echoing off objects. So he did that, and he talks about listening for horses' hooves to give him a sense of direction. So, He used his ears, he used his feet, he used his hands, all the things that I really discovered that I was using when I went traveling as well.
0: Alex raised funding for her project and she set out for Europe. Unlike James Holman, she took a sighted friend along, and she met up with other creative blind people in the places that she visited. What she calls in her play, a global village of blindness, a neighborhood all over the world. She felt great with Holman's credo ringing in her head.
7: I seek information and momentum, not safety and protection.
0: But 2 centuries on, there's much more information and a whole lot of momentum. 21st century blind traveler Alex sometimes got overwhelmed.
5: Yes, especially when I am relating to the world with my ears and in unfamiliar places or spaces where sound is actually noise. And what I mean by that is noise without any sense of context or form or shape or idea is noise. Mm. And it becomes sound when I can attach a meaning to it. And so I think it's overwhelming when I can't make that transfer, when I can't take noise to sound, then I just am engulfed by volume. Cars. If I'm walking, where was I? I was in Cologne. I was in Germany, Cologne, Germany, or Köln, I think is the right way to pronounce it. Again, walking with my friend, and we were about to cross a road. And it was a busy intersection, but the cars weren't just passing in front of me, they were also passing behind me. And I could not place, I couldn't give any sense of direction to the vehicles. And I just thought, I'm surrounded by these like engines that had no shape and no direction. And I panicked. I put my hands over my face and I grabbed my friend's arm. And that was the last day I traveled for a very long time, well, for about 6 months, because I wasn't able to give context to the noises around me in the way that I thought I could.
0: But Alex did travel, and she wrote about it, and she's gone on to travel again, because there were encouraging moments too.
5: I was in Freiburg, and I went out on my own, and I heard this clack, clack, clack, clack, clack, clack. And I thought, oh, there's a small horse out on the street. Isn't that great? Clack, clack, clack, clack, clack, clack, clack, clack, clack, clack, clack, clack. I thought, oh, no, it's not a small horse. It's a ladder falling over. Clack, clack, clack, clack, clack, clack, clack, clack, clack, clack, clack, clack, clack. Oh, it's a small horse climbing up a ladder that's falling over. And then I heard the sound of clapping. And I thought, oh, I know what it is. It's someone dancing, clog dancing. I had this wonderful feeling of like the noise becoming a sound and the sound becoming an idea, which was not just dancing or clog dancing, but dancing in front of people and something I could engage with. And I just had this image in my head. And that to me became a freedom because I was able to connect with the experience and belong. So that's kind of the best scenario, is when noise becomes a sound, becomes an idea, becomes a freedom. It's great. And that's an example of when I really enjoy that process. You know, I really appreciate it. And it's kind of fun. It's like being a detective.
2: That is writer, performer, and blind traveler Alex Bulmer. And this is Ideas. I'm Nala Ayed. Digital technology offers new options to people with vision loss, though everyone has a different relationship to technology.
5: It's never been my best sport, but it's helped me immensely. I rely on my Alexa to help me keep track of a calendar. It's a quick way of getting information, and my iPhone.
2: Designing more thoughtful accessibility tech embedded in the actual experience of disability, that's Joshua Mealy's goal. Here's a screen reader with his official bio.
8: 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He writes, advises, and collaborates widely on accessible design, disability-inclusive research methods, and the disability experience, with understandable emphasis on blindness and low vision.
2: Josh has been recognized for his work.
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2: His memoir, Connecting Dots, A Blind Life, tells his story. And it's a radical journey from childhood trauma to disability denial to a rebellious and passionate advocacy for his community.
1: I live a blind first existence now. I'm proud to be a person with a disability now, but as a young person, I was not. I had drunk the societal Kool-Aid on ableism and disability, and I was as ready as anyone to believe that people with disabilities were not as interesting as non-disabled people.
2: Josh Mealy spoke with Ideas producer Lisa Godfrey.
0: You sometimes say that your life's work is inventing cool things for blind people. What do you consider your coolest thing?
1: That's like asking me, like, who's your favorite child, isn't it?
0: All right, I have a favorite child then. To me, one of the coolest was T-Map.
1: T-Map is also one of my absolute favorites. So I've always loved maps, and a lot of people say, oh, that's so interesting. You're a blind person and you think so visually. And I say, no, I don't think of things visually. I think of things spatially. And of course, you can represent that with colors and ink and visual textures, but there are other ways to do it too. And when I make tactile maps, I'm using raised lines and textures and braille for labeling and tactile markers for points of interest and so on. And so having always loved maps as a young scientist, one of the things that I captured my attention was the fact that in the early aughts, all the sighted people had amazing access to digital street maps for the first time, right? You didn't have to unfold your map from your glove box anymore. You could just

0: any street map that you wanted anywhere in the world, pretty much, and print it out on a piece of paper using Braille and raised lines that you could feel, so that for the first time, blind people could have access to the kind of street network information that was so ubiquitous for sighted people. And having tactile maps for the first time really gave us this God's eye view of a street network, so that we could say, oh, I see why I that street curves. I didn't realize that it had this gentle curve to it. That's why, you know, winds up going in this direction. Or, oh my God, that intersection is so complicated. No wonder it's so difficult to cross there. Maybe I'll choose a simpler intersection one block away that I can see on the map, and I'll cross there instead of at this complex and intimidating intersection. Not that blind people can't cross complex and intimidating intersections, but it is nice to have a little bit of simplicity to some of these situations.
1: You've said it's a pain in the neck to be a blind person because there's a lot to learn and figure out. Much of the culture is developed for sighted people. When in your life would you say you reached a peak frustration with that reality?
0: It happens every few days. I have become much more tolerant and patient as I have gotten older and more mature, but I still find things can be super irritating in the world as you travel around, as you commute, as you go from place to place as a blind person. And most of it is frustration with sort of other people and their assumptions about what you can and can't do. I guess street signs, this was before we had good access to GPS on our phones. You know, now you can just ask your phone what the name of the street is that you're on. But back before we had that, there was really no information. And yet there were these signs posted high up on poles for sighted people to see, you know, from far away and get all of the information they needed. And so I started a campaign of climbing signs to read the labels, because it turns out that the signs themselves are actually tactile. They're either embossed on the metal or they've got these stencils of letters that you can actually feel. And so I was like, damn, I could just climb up there and read the sign. And so I started doing that. I started, you know, carrying with me some equipment that would help me climb the signs, and it really freaked people out. It was sort of accessibility performance art in a lot of ways, because it was such a hassle to do, and yet it was it made it obvious to anybody looking what the problem was. And people with disabilities have a special tax on our time and effort. We call it the disability tax. And it is basically, you just have to put in more effort to do fundamentally simple things. And getting access to information is one of the best examples of that for blind people. We have to put in so much extra effort, so much extra time, just usually to get access to simple things that anybody else could just bring up on their screen and view.
1: Earlier in your life, there was a period where in your book, it seems like you were very determined not to be considered exceptional or outside the mainstream. Did you feel like you were just being yourself, or were you being defiant?
0: I don't think any kid wants to be different, right? At least not early on. And, you know, so there's the desire to be like everyone else. And then, of course, there's the desire to differentiate yourself from others. And kids experience both of those things. I wanted to be different, but I didn't want to be different because I was burned and blind. You know, we haven't talked about it, but I'm blind because I got burned as a young kid. I have extensive facial scars, and it's very evident to anybody who looks at me that I am not like other people. And I really didn't like the idea of being forced to be different as a child.
1: Wendell Jameson is the co-author of Connecting Dots, Joshua Mealy's memoir. He's a journalist, a former neighbor of Josh's,

0: and is now his friend. Wendell described the attack that Josh experienced as a four-year-old in an interview on the podcast Totally Booked in 2025. This excerpt is brief, but just to warn you, it describes a terrible act of violence.
1: The way he became blind was sort of the shocking thing that happened when we were both growing up in Park Slope, Brooklyn in 1973. He answered the door of his family's brownstone, which was a few blocks from mine, and a neighbor who was mentally disturbed poured acid on his head and blinded him and scarred him. And this was a very big event. It was in the newspapers. It was extremely upsetting. I recall being 7 years old when my mother, crying, told me about this, and we didn't even know the Mealys. And so when I was a journalist at the New York Times, I tracked down Josh, which is easy to do because he's quite notable and all over Google. And I wrote a story about this crime that had occurred a long time ago and then the life he lived afterwards, which to my great happiness was quite a joyous and successful life.
0: Still, in the aftermath, Josh endured many medical procedures. His parents were terribly stricken and wholly supportive. They eventually divorced, and Josh lived with his artist mother until he went off to college. He was given exactly the same freedoms as his siblings.
2: I was the youngest of three kids, and in the 70s and 80s, and nobody was really minding the store. I was allowed to do pretty much anything I wanted. You know, my mom loved me very much, but she was not at all interested in containing me. She was interested in guiding me and advising me, but was not the kind of parent who would say, no, you can't do that. And that was great for me as a blind kid. Many blind kids suffer from having their parents put limits on them because their parents are afraid for their safety or have ableist assumptions about what blind people can and can't do, should and shouldn't do. Don't do that. Don't feel that. You look blind when you feel that. Offering these shame and fear-based restrictions on blind kids. And my mother did an amazing job. My parents did an amazing job at not doing any of that. But of course, there were sometimes it's smart to say no to kids or to put limits on them. And I'm afraid that a great deal of experimentation was done. And luckily, I survived.
0: You roller skated.
2: I roller skated. I took tons of acid. I, you know, spent nights out in the woods. There were all sorts of things that happened that were sort of unequivocally dangerous. And yet, here I am.
0: You know, some people are born blind, some people become progressively blind or experience low vision, and you were rendered blind, and it was a traumatic way to become disabled. And because of your facial difference, like, strangers said ignorant things to you about your appearance. And my question out of that is simply, how did you keep your confidence up?
2: I never even thought of not keeping my confidence up. I think that a huge part of it is just luck of the draw. My nature is resilient, and I'm just lucky to have that. And I also am lucky to have had a supportive and loving family. The people that were closest to me weren't doing that. And of course, I come from privilege. Like, I am, you know, a middle-class white American who doesn't have a lot of other isms going against him. You know, I'm lucky, I'm privileged, and I was not beaten down by the world in its concerted effort to make me feel like a person who wasn't an equal.
0: Yeah.
2: I live a blind first existence now. I'm proud to be a person with a disability now, but as a young person, I was not. And I also was not at all proud to be disabled or blind. I didn't see any value in that. I had drunk the societal Kool-Aid on ableism and disability, and I was as ready as anyone to believe that people with disabilities were not as valuable, as cool, as interesting, as smart, as worthy as non-disabled people. I learned differently when I went to college, but as a young kid growing up, I thought I was the only cool blind person in the world. I thought, like, other blind people were, like, you know, I didn't want anything to do with other blind people. And it wasn't until I got to college at UC Berkeley that I met an incredible community of blind people who were smart, were funny, were obviously valuable and cool and all of these other things. And it was transformational to me and my own identity. I realized that I was a disabled person. I was a blind person, and that was something to be proud of, to be embraced and to be connected with. And Berkeley was, of course, one of the epicenters of disability rights in the 1970s, when all of that stuff was sort of popping off, by the way, with the support and I think inspiration of the Black Panthers and free speech movement and other amazing things that were happening here in the San Francisco Bay Area. But it was still in the air in Berkeley in the 80s when I showed up.
0: Yeah, it seems to me you intersected with kind of a huge moment in the history of technology. Did you always feel that could be revolutionary for accessibility design?
2: Yes. So technology is a two-edged sword for people with disabilities. The more innovation that happens, the more technologies get invented that are locking us out of stuff. So as a person who designs accessibility tools and ways to make technologies usable by people with disabilities and blind people, I feel like I have really good job security. So it's a fun and interesting challenge to find the right path forward. The right solution for a problem 2 years ago isn't necessarily the right solution for an accessibility problem today, because we have new possible tools to use. And at the same time, just because you have new technologies doesn't necessarily mean that they are the right answer. You don't have to use the shiniest, fanciest new AI model to do some of the most fundamental accessibility work. And in fact, if you do, you're sort of probably setting yourself up for more problems. The simplest solution is usually the best. And very often, those simple solutions have been around for a very long time.
0: In 2019, you left academia and the world of research and grants and went into what some would consider the dark side, big tech, Amazon. Why?
2: I was working in at a research institute where I was entirely funded on grant money. And at that time, in the late teens, mid-teens, more and more people were applying for fewer and fewer grants that were for less and less money and had more and more reporting requirements. So I felt like it was an area of diminishing returns. And I also wasn't finding that I was getting funded for the kind of work that I wanted to do. And I also was feeling like I hadn't, the work that I was doing, like, you know, TMAP and UDescribe and WearBraille, these are, you know, sort of tools that I developed at Smith Kettlewell, you know, the research institution where I was. And they would be used by, you know, hundreds of people maybe, which was cool. But I had this idea that if I went into big tech, I had the potential to improve things for thousands or millions of people. I wanted to sort of try to scale my impact. And even though big tech is in many ways a social and cultural challenge to, you know, what many of us are trying to achieve in society, it is unarguable that they are huge forces in our world. And I thought, if I could make Amazon a more accessible place, if I can make it so that more blind people can use Amazon services more easily and feel like these services are designed with blind people and people with disabilities in mind, I'll be doing good in the world, even if not everything that Amazon does is doing good in the world. And I think that one of the other things that I think is kind of an interesting thing to grapple with is that the things that Amazon does, grocery and product delivery, online shopping, things like Alexa, these are all things that are nice for many people, but actually enable people with disabilities and blind people in unique and powerful ways. People who can't make it to the store can still shop. People who can't go to the movies or who find it too frustrating to get audio description at a theater can stream it at home comfortably and get the access they need. Voice assistants like Alexa provide an incredible amount of flexibility and even freedom for people with limited dexterity or blind people or people with other types of disabilities. So there's this real benefit to the things that the giant tech companies are doing, benefits for people with disabilities. It doesn't mean that it's without consequence or without consideration, but it's part of the consideration. And we really need to think about the big picture in what we think of as doing good in the world.
0: There's so much criticism around everybody becoming too dependent on technology and losing the capacity to, say, read maps if you're a sighted person, read visual maps and things like that. People can't find their way around anymore. Is there any potential downside for children and younger people who are blind now becoming totally dependent on technology?
2: Absolutely. And this is what I was talking about before when I was saying that just because you can do something with technology doesn't mean that that's the right way to do it. Mm-hmm. So there are so many people who want to build, you know, AI-based navigation tools, AI tools with, you know, smart glasses that can help you cross the street or, you know, avoid obstacles or find a storefront. And in fact, if you're blind, I'm blind and I'm already doing all of those things and I'm not using AI. Mm-hmm. And I'm using skills that I have developed as a blind person to navigate in the world, to cross streets, to find storefronts, to avoid obstacles. Learning to do these things without technology is really fundamental to being an independent, capable blind person. And so there are, you know, there are people today, not just young people, but many people who don't develop the fundamental skills that would really serve them well. And that, by the way, includes reading Braille. A lot of people think, oh, I don't need to learn Braille. I can just, you know, use a computer, can just talk to me. And that is true. But there are things that Braille can do that a talking computer simply can't. Representing equations is one of them. Taking music notation is another one. And also just the pleasure of reading, for example, poetry, where you can see where the line breaks are, the punctuation, where you can, if you're reading it in Braille, you can see how the formatting of the poem is done. And you can't do that when someone is reading a poem.
3: Voiceover on Chrome. The Road Not Taken by Robert Frost. Two roads diverged in a yellow wood, and sorry I could not travel both and be one traveler. Long I stood and looked down one as far as I could to where it bent in the undergrowth, then took the other as just as...
0: From the white cane to revolutionary apps, technology offers independence to those with vision loss. That's very important. But so is human connection. It made all the difference for Josh Mealy.
2: The best thing you can do as a blind person who moves confidently through the world is to feel confidence as a blind person. And I think that the best way to do that is to make friends with other blind people who are on a similar journey. The fewer blind friends you have, the less connection you have, the less community you have, the fewer people you have to bounce questions off of and discuss possible solutions. A blind friend group is really powerful in getting rid of your negative feelings about blindness, and getting rid of your negative feelings about blindness is the single most empowering thing you can do as a blind traveler in the world.
0: Theater artist Alex Bulmer has been considering the power of connection too. In her case, experimenting with the ways that blind and sighted people can interact as they move together. She's been gathering material for a performance called May I Take Your Arm?
4: The project first started in 2018 when I moved back to Canada from the UK. I moved back to Toronto, and I moved to a neighborhood I'd never been to before, never lived in before. I was a bit stunned and disappointed that I'd come home and it didn't feel like home. And I tried the regular routes of of learning where I am. I had some mobility lessons to learn which way the streets move and where the shops were. And I had a tactile map made, but it still felt like a completely meaningless, empty space. So I asked a friend of mine who runs a community arts company if he would work with me on something so that I could develop a sense of place. And we developed an idea that I would walk with a whole bunch of people that he knew of because he lived in the neighborhood, and his community arts company had worked with lots of people in the neighborhood who'd lived there for years and all had really interesting different stories to tell. So the idea was that I would develop a sense of place through walking and talking with people I'd never met before who would tell me stories about living there. So that's what we did. And I asked each person I walked with was given the prompt to choose a route that had meaning for them for whatever reason and walk with me for about 45 minutes. And that's what we did. And we recorded it. And I knew nothing about any of these people. I knew nothing about anyone before I opened my mouth and said, "May I take your arm?" And they knew nothing really about me other than this is what I wanted to do. And so I took their arm and we would walk. And I truly don't know if those stories would have been told if we'd sat down across a table from each other, you know. There's something about walking side by side, the physical contact I have with people when I take their arm, you know, that's a big barrier right there. Because we don't normally touch each other.
0: Mm-hmm.
4: So I think that opens something. There's a giving of trust and a receiving of trust that I think is a softening. I think that softens both of us.
0: If you had to talk to blind and low vision people who might be listening, what is your best advice to them on how to balance being adventurous, exploring, getting out there, and staying safe?
4: I think the idea of safety and adventure and fear, you know, do you kneel down to it or do you get in front of it? I think that is such an individual choice. I assess situations very, very quickly and carefully to determine if it's safe. And I don't always get it right. Mostly I do. I'm not talking about with people because I really do find a lot is communicated through the human voice, but maybe more just environments. You know, I fall. I think we learn from those falls, but I think it's such an individual choice, you know, and to never feel shame or ashamed that you might need to ask for help. We're interdependent beings. This idea that independence is somehow the holy grail. I understand that we need to pursue independence. It's a form of empowerment and self-knowledge. But to the point that we're refusing to recognize how interdependent we really are with each other, it's not going to do anybody any favors. It's not going to help. And don't feel so bad. If things go wrong, learn, try again. And there is no one right way. We're all different, blindness or sighted.
5: Joshua Mealy's memoir is called Connecting Dots, A Blind Life. Alex Bulmer's play, Perceptual Archaeology, is published in her co-edited collection, Rebellious Bodies and Radical Acts. Excerpts from the Victorian travel writing of James Holman were read by Pete Morey. This Ideas episode was produced by Lisa Godfrey. Technical production by Danielle Duval and Johnny Casamata. Thanks also to recording engineers Jabari Tawia and Rye Allen in Berkeley, California. Lisa Ayuso is Ideas' web producer. Our senior producer is Nicola Lukšić. Greg Kelly is the executive producer of Ideas, and I'm Nahla Ayed.

0: Here's your evening weather forecast. In Fort Chipewyan and the park tonight, partly cloudy, low plus 5. Fort Smith tonight, a few showers ending early this evening, then clearing with risk of a thunderstorm early this evening, low plus 5. In Clutsuke tonight, clearing late this evening, low plus 5. In Haverford tonight, clearing this evening, low 6. In Fort Simpson tonight, a few clouds, low plus 4. And Yellowknife tonight, partly cloudy, clearing this evening, low plus 4.
1: Hey, I'm Tom Power. Welcome to Q. The Canadian drummer Neil Peart of the legendary Canadian band Rush was considered by pretty much anyone who has ever picked up a pair of sticks to be like the greatest drummer in the world. But after Neil Peart died, the members of Rush weren't sure what to do. So they decided to bring in some of Neil's buddies, some of his best friends who happened to be also incredible drummers, just to jam. So Alex Lifeson and Geddy Lee are joined by Chad Smith of the Red Hot Chili Peppers. So Rush and RHCP in our studio today to talk about what made Neil so great, why now was the right time to make a documentary about Neil Peart's life and drumming, and I think impart some pretty valuable wisdom about the importance of hard work. That's coming up. Plus, music from Cale Matson of the band Summersets.

0: Before we get going, I do have some exciting news to share off the bat. Today is our first day broadcasting from our studio in St. John's, Newfoundland, Labrador. So I'd like to thank all the CBC technical crew, the entire Q team back in Toronto. It has been a very long process. I'd like to thank everybody here at CBC Newfoundland and Labrador for making me feel so welcome. You'll be hearing us come out of here and Toronto going forward. And just personally, it's awful nice to be home. Have you ever felt a little stuck? Maybe you've been unsure of what to do next after a big life change. And you find yourself thinking, how do I move forward? Actually, maybe I have to go back. Geddy Lee and Alex Lifeson of the, again, legendary Canadian band Rush found themselves in that position in 2020 after the death of their bandmate, Neil Peart. Really, they couldn't figure out how to carry on as a band without Neil. They couldn't figure out if they even should carry on as a band without Neil. Things started to shift a few years ago after Alex and Geddy got back on stage at Wembley Stadium in the UK to help commemorate another drummer friend, the late Taylor Hawkins from the band Foo Fighters. All of a sudden, playing their music with some of their old friends lifted them up and reminded them that their music is meant to be shared. So, as you may know, Rush got back on the road and they hired a new drummer and they've been honoring every night their beloved bandmate, Neil Peart. But that's not all. So there's a new documentary about Neil Peart, about why he's the greatest drummer that ever lived, how he's one of Canada's greatest ever musicians, but also, you know, the personal tragedies he went through, his philosophy on life. That documentary is called Neil Peart, No One's Disciple. It's out on CBC Gem tomorrow. The documentary is unlike anything I've ever seen in terms of like a music documentary before. There is Geddy Lee and Alex Lifeson drinking Neil's favorite whiskey, talking about their fallen bandmate and sharing stories about him. But also Alex and Geddy are in a recording studio with a drum set, and they bring in some of Neil's best friends to play drums, to sit in and play Neil's parts. So you have these legendary drummers themselves sit down and try to play these incredibly complex parts while also playing with their childhood heroes. They get to play in Rush. One of those drummers is Chad Smith, the drummer for the Red Hot Chili Peppers. He came into our studio with Geddy and with Alex, which was so cool. To talk about what made Neil so great and this new documentary. We got into some great stories about Neil. You get to hear Chad Smith talk about being so intimidated to play Neil's drum parts. But I started off by asking Alex Lifeson about this part in the documentary where they said something like they were afraid to play their own music. What did they mean by that?
1: I was struck by something you say towards the end of the documentary, is that you were a bit afraid of your own music. You said, I think I have the quote, Alex and I had been afraid of our own music and we put it in a box. What does that mean?
2: Well, it's a box. It's a square thing.
0: See, Tom, there's a circle. A lot of people think that's what it is. But you get the rounded edges, buddy. You're in box land.
3: You invited him. Yeah, you got to expect those. That shit's going to happen.
0: I'm ready for it, buddy. I'm ready for it. I got McCallan. I'm ready for it.
3: So to answer your question, Rush became a kind of a legend in a sense, and not a real thing anymore, because we spent so much time talking about the past, and it was like Rush became a thing of the past, and Alex was doing records with different people, and he was really trying to move forward musically, and I was in a different headspace because I was doing writing, I was working
0: book,
3: yeah. on books, yeah, and I was sort of living in the past. So the idea of playing those songs felt wrong in any other context than the one that had been sort of taken from us, in a sense. So that's what I meant by, we put our music in a box and we put that box in the cupboard and we were kind of afraid to take it out. But when we played with all these amazing musicians for the Taylor Hawkins tribute, that was the first lesson that we learned that, wait a sec, we all, Alex and myself and Neil, wrote this music together. It shouldn't stay in the box. And people were so welcoming to us when we came out on stage with Chad and with Danny Carey and Omar and Dave Grohl, and it was a huge moment, such a lift. And you know, we were backstage after the first show in Wembley, and And famously now, Paul McCartney was berating us for not wanting to take that music back on the road. He was encouraging us emphatically. And so it got our wheels turning. So
1: I want to bring Chad in here, and let's do it by playing some music here.

0: Chad, you said that song from Rush and changed your life.
1: Yeah.
0: Well, how old would you have been when you heard that?
1: 15.
0: What do you remember about that?
1: I grew up outside of Detroit, Michigan. I was in the parking lot of my high school. That's as far as I got. I was in a band. I got off the bus, and I went to
0: that's
1: the parking lot.
0: That's as far as a lot of us got, by the way, I think.
1: I was playing in a band with guys that were seniors, and I was a sophomore. So it's pretty cool to play with older guys, you know. And they didn't, for some reason, seniors don't really need to go to school till like after lunch. They have like work-study program and an art class. And so I hung out with these guys, and 2112 was the soundtrack. It was the 8-track to the soundtrack. Yes. And that record changed my life. I mean, up until that point, I'd heard Rush, and I'd heard the first record and some of Fly By Night, but that record was just like another world, and I was like, oh my God, this is the greatest thing I've ever heard up until that point. And I was a big Led Zeppelin fan and Black Sabbath and a lot of the English hard rock groups from the 70s, and I loved drummers like John Bonham and Keith Moon and Ian Paice and Bill Ward, but which are very different. They have they're a bit different style.
0: Yeah.
1: And then listening to Rush and the way Neil played, it was just like, wow, this is next level. It was hard to comprehend. It's challenging. It's challenging music, but it was so musical. And listening to his parts that were so specific to the music, it wasn't improvising. It was
0: through composed music.
1: Yes, it was composed, almost like a classical musician.
0: Yeah, yeah.
1: And I was like, I'd never really heard that. I heard Yes and some other groups, but it still had the power and of some of these other groups that I like. But his drumming was just, I mean, I just, like most people that come to their concerts, I just air drummed on the back of Kevin Sharenzia's El Camino, and you know, and maybe smoked a little weed, you know, but it was life changing for me. It really was.
0: I did some research, and I found that this interview where you talked about how the first Rush concert you saw was in Detroit, at the arena, February 19th, 1980.
1: Yeah,
0: this is the set list.
1: Joe Louis.
2: Oh wow.
0: This is the set list.
1: You guys remember
0: this
1: set list?
2: I can't even see it.
0: Yeah.
1: have a look.
2: Hang on, this old man will have a look.
1: Give me my glasses.
0: What do you? So that's the set list of the first show.
1: Wow. I want to see that.
2: We played the whole thing.
1: Yeah, of course.
0: You played the whole
1: thing. And I was losing my mind.
2: The whole 2112.
1: Yeah.
2: Free Will.
1: I love it when you guys do that.
2: Light Tour, Xanadu. Well, that's
3: solid. Like our,
2: that's pretty close to some of our sets right now.
1: See? I mean, if it ain't broke.
0: But do you remember any of this? Because like, I hear that
1: dude,
0: record.
1: Look at this. February 19th, I mean, it was super cold, and we came out afterwards, and our car wouldn't start, and it was in the snow, and it took a long time getting home. Mm-hmm. I mean, I remember it like it was yesterday. I'm going to cry. And Neil's kit was so cool. As a drummer, you just like, you're looking at it, you know, I couldn't believe it. And the lights go out. You lose your mind! Because you've heard it a million, sorry, bud.
0: That's all right, don't worry, but you're good.
1: You've heard it a million times in Kevin Sharenzia's car, and then to be in the same room as these guys, and they're going to do it? You know what's going to happen? And it's going to be a f***ing event. It's like one of the greatest things that for anybody. It's just the power of music, and the connection is so incredible.
0: I mean, that was the thing that watching this documentary reminded me of, and forgive the comparison, even though he's already come up. Like, I remember when I watched the Beatles Get Back documentary, and I remember watching them rehearse and going like, oh, they're a band like any of our bands. They're just a band.
1: Yeah.
4: They're right. not gods, you know what yeah. I mean? They're just, they also got together and were like, well, you know, how's this going? And they were, you know, rubbing their, they're a band, you know? Yeah. And I saw the dynamics in every band I've ever been in that band, you know what I mean? I saw it. And I loved, you guys are so incredibly tight and you're so incredibly good. It was fun to watch you two, Alex and Geddy, just be in a band again and start talking about, do I really know how to do this again? Do I remember how this tune goes? Take me through how you were feeling when the drummers were coming in. You were plugging in your amps, getting ready to play this music. What was going through your head?
2: My memory is I was just excited. You know, of course, we had rehearsed a lot, knew the songs again. You know, you have to remember the songs and the nuances, and you never know what a new drummer is going to bring to the party. So you don't know if any of your emphasis connects with the drummer's emphasis. Yeah. And so, as a bass player, my job is to listen to what the drummer's bringing.
0: Yeah, lock
2: and,
0: in.
2: And try to make sure that my part doesn't, you know, slip away from what the rhythm section is supposed to be doing. So that's what was going through my mind is that I was excited. I was looking forward to playing with all these great players. And but who knew what was going to happen? You yeah. know? Yeah, it, how was it for you?
0: Any rust, Alex? Were you worried about anything like that?
5: No, I think I was excited by the idea. I was really looking forward to it. You know, Chad and I have been friends for a long time, and of course the other guys, and it just seemed like such a fun thing to do, and what a lovely way to you know, do something for our friend and brother, and I was just really, really excited. I don't think I had any expectations. I just hoped that I would play all the right notes in the right order, which is a common thing with me.
0: Yeah. Anyways. There's a lot of notes, man.
5: There's a lot of notes.
0: Yeah.
5: A lot of different orders, too, to realize.
0: Yeah, there's a lot.
5: But I was really, I think I was very kind of open to it. I was just really looking forward to it. Everybody's great player, so that was never an issue. It was just let's get in there and let's do it.
0: The feeling, I wrote down some notes while I was watching it, Chad, when I was watching your performances, yep. but all the drummers. And the two words I found myself writing down the most when I was watching each drummer's performance were two words. Joyful, intimidated. Like, joyful and terrified. Like, during the songs, you were like, this is the greatest moment of my life. I'm in Rush.
1: Yeah.
0: And then there were moments right before the song starts where I can see each of you go like, holy shit.
1: Of course.
0: What do I have to do? Yeah. So what's the hardest yeah. thing about taking these tunes on?
1: That's it. I know these guys, so and as I said, we did get to play at Taylor's thing, which was amazing. But when I got the word that, like, we'd like you to come and play a couple songs with Rush for this doc and Neil's doc, I was like, wow, this is amazing, and I'm so honored. And but I'm like, I it's the first time in a long time that I, because often I play with my band and not other groups, but I was like the teenager back, and like put the headphones on, and I'm like, okay, I think I could probably do this, you know. But I
0: you worked.
1: I did my work.
0: Yeah.
1: I did my homework.
0: Yeah. Tom Power, you're listening to Q. You're in the middle of my conversation with Geddy Lee, Alex Lifeson, and Chad Smith. Geddy and Alex from the band Rush, Chad from the band the Red Hot Chili Peppers. I've been talking to them about honoring their friend Neil Peart, the late drummer for Rush, in a new documentary called Neil Peart, No One's Disciple, which is out on CBC Gym tomorrow. And yeah, Chad Smith almost broke our microphone talking so excitedly about Neil Peart and how he first came across Rush's music when he was a kid growing up outside of Detroit, how he put so much work into figuring out Neil's complex drum parts for this documentary. My favorite moments of the documentary, I think, are watching these drummers like Chad Smith look so terrified when they're about to play this music. So I asked Chad Smith a little bit about that, and that actually led to how Neil Peart joined Rush in the first place. That's where our conversation picks up. One of my favorite details that came out of the doc is when Neil had gone to
4: England. There's a really great story in there about him showing up at the manager's office of Jethro Tull and being like, can I be in Jethro Tull? And they're like, no. So he comes home. But my favorite detail about that is he says to you guys, you know, I'm going to join Rush looking for a new drummer. One of you says he's not cool enough to be in our band.
1: Was that just based on looking at him?
5: Short hair.
1: 74, short hair was not, no.
4: Yeah. What was the vibe off him that made you think he's not cool enough to be in our band? And what changed?
5: Well, he was tall and lanky and
2: had short sort of hair.
5: Goofy looking, but hair. Mostly had short hair.
4: That'll do it.
5: Yeah, and he was dressed kind of, you know, boring. And I thought, oh, no, this guy's not nearly cool enough to be in our band. Like, we got velvet pants on and the platform shoes. Like, what is this guy going to do in here? This is not going to work. And then he started playing his drums. It was like, I see.
2: I get it.
5: I see.
1: Okay.
2: He's just amazing. Yeah. No, when he started playing triplets, everything changed.
4: He said that this interesting thing that he just says it very briefly, that he told his friend when he joined Rush, he said, I'm going to join this band because I think they're my chance.
2: Hmm. That's interesting.
4: I think they're my chance. Did you guys feel that? Like,
2: it was funny. After the audition, it was clear that I'm not letting this guy go. He's just an amazing drummer. And I overheard him talking to one of our road crew, it was Ian. And Ian asked him, what do you like about of this band? And he looked at him and said, I like the raw materials.
4: What does that mean, you think? What does that mean?
2: Well, you know, I was sitting there going, should I be offended by that?
1: There's something there.
2: I think it was his way of saying, you know, these guys can play and I can play, and so this could go somewhere. So that's my optimistic view on that phrase.
4: Alex, what do you remember about it? Did it feel like the band raised a little bit? Did it feel like the band hit a new level as soon as Neil joined? Like immediately?
5: It was a very, very quick acceptance, I think, that he was definitely a part of the band. Like every day working with him was greater than the day before, and we really came close. And I think it was probably in the first few weeks, I have this vague memory of us walking down the street, and I think we might have been in New York, and we were just talking about, you know, music and where we were going and all of this stuff. And I remember thinking to myself how I felt so secure in that this was the band, that this is, after all those years with John, I knew John since I was a kid, that, you know, we were embarking on something that was really, really special, and this guy was really special. And I don't think it was long after that that we approached Neil to write the lyrics.
4: Yeah, this is an amazing part of the story. He was so well read that he was reading like a couple of books a week.
2: Yeah.
4: And you think to yourself, "Oh, this guy's reading so much. Why am I writing lyrics? This guy should be writing lyrics." And he took it very seriously.
2: Absolutely, because Al didn't want to do it. I didn't really like writing lyrics. I wrote the lyrics for the first album only because, you know, John had a freak out and didn't show up the day with the lyrics that I was supposed to sing in the studio, so I had to scribble all these words down, and that worked out, but it was a little frightening.
4: So we
2: love to play. We love to put music together. We love to put riffs together, and we didn't express ourselves nearly as well as this gangly guy who we suddenly found in our midst. So it was just natural. So what do you think? It was like that commercial, that cereal commercial, you know.
5: Mike.
2: Let's ask Mikey to do it, you know.
4: And we have the first one he did for you. Can we listen to that?

0: That is Beneath, Between, and Behind by Rush. That is the song Neil wrote, the first lyrics Neil wrote. So those are the lyrics right there. What was your first impression when you get these lyrics in front of you?
1: My first impression was, that's a mouthful.
2: Yeah.
3: Yikes.
2: Yikes.
1: That's a effing mouthful right there. So the song had to be fast. And because the song had such a fury behind it, it's really a fired up song, I had to get these words out in a furious way. And so just hearing it now for a split second, it's like, how did anyone understand a single word I was saying? They're coming out so fast.
0: Would you ever ask Neil what they meant? I asked that to the other guys in the Tragically Hip the other day. I said, when Gord Downie came to, would you ever go to Gord and say, hey man, this is a great song, I don't know what these lyrics mean? And they said, no, we never talked to him about it.
1: Oh no, that's not how I couldn't sing someone else's lyrics if I didn't feel either sympathetic with what he was saying or could put myself in that role as an actor of empathizing, you know, the part. So we did talk about each of these songs in depth sometimes, you know. I had to understand clearly what he was getting at and what was he trying to put through, because Al and I had to write the song, I have to emphasize the right parts of the song. So if you don't understand what he's saying, how do you do that?
0: He revealed so much of himself in the lyrics. You learned this through the documentary, like when, especially Limelight, when you really, like, I had never really spent that much time really thinking about who wrote Limelight, that here was this man who was this incredible musician, this genius drummer, who had this really incredible work ethic, which I want to talk about in a second, struggling with the idea of being a very famous person, being a very a well-loved person, and what's demanding that. Chad, this was the song that you played.
2: Yeah.
0: When you were listening to this song to get ready for this, were you learning a little bit about Neil? Were you relating to Neil at all? Because you've also been in the limelight for a very long time. Well, you know what I mean, though, right?
2: Yeah. I knew, because being friends with Neil, and I knew that it was very authentic, that it may be one of the most personally for him. He was a person that felt like, if you bought, maybe he even said this to me one time, if you bought Picasso's painting, it doesn't mean Picasso goes home with you.
1: Ah, interesting.
2: And I'm like, I get it. Like, enjoy the art for what it is, but, you know, when I'm not doing that, I'm just a guy that's sure why he wanted to go off on trips by himself, and he didn't enjoy the fandom. Not that he didn't appreciate fans.
0: No, of course.
2: It was just like, my personal life is my personal life, and it's just my take on these guys.
1: Yeah, no, he struggled with that his whole career.
2: He
1: struggled with the duality, and he put it very succinctly, I think,
2: absolutely,
1: in that song.
2: Yeah.
1: But even up to the end days of us on tour, he was always uncomfortable. We'd be in a restaurant together and fans would come up and I would see him tense. And I would just, you know, take the picture or record, from sign it from the guy. I just put it in front of him. I go, just sign
0: just
1: it.
0: Saying,
1: and he'd sign it and I'd give it back. And then he'd relax, because the role wasn't the role he signed up for. He signed up to be a drummer and to make music, and the attention thing, it was always a struggle for him.

0: It's a little bit of Limelight from Rush's 1981 album, Moving Pictures. I'm Tom Power. You're listening to Q. You're in the middle of my conversation with Geddy Lee and Alex Lifeson from the band Rush. Chad Smith from the Red Hot Chili Peppers is there as well. And the reason all three of them are together is they came into the studio to talk about a new documentary in Geddy and Alex's case, talking about their bandmate, Neil Peart. For Chad, his hero, his mentor, one of the greatest drummers in the world to him, Neil Peart. The documentary is called Neil Peart, No One's Disciple, and it's out on CBC Gem tomorrow. So it's not just Chad Smith. If you are like a drummer, you are excited about some of the drummers that are in this documentary jamming with Alex and Geddy and playing these Rush tunes. There's Danny Carey from the band Tool, Stuart Copeland from The Police, who in the documentary talks about how he kind of hated Rush. And yeah, Chad Smith. They play some of Rush's biggest hits in honor of Neil. So in this next part, you're going to hear, I think, maybe the most inspiring part of the documentary. We get into Neil Peart's philosophy of life and work. And I think I kind of changed the way I do my job after hearing this part of the chat. I wonder if you will too. Plus, Alex and Geddy will do their excellent Neil Peart impression. Take a listen. Alex, you say this really interesting thing in the documentary where you talk about how there was, how do I put this? There was like a standard then set by Neil that you felt, hey, I gotta live up to that. Can you talk about that?
1: Yeah, I think actually, you know, both Geddy and I rose to that. He did set a very high standard. And there was integrity and a work ethic involved in that standard. And it was a very attractive thing. You know, he really pressed the idea of do your best all the time.
0: Do your best all the time.
1: And what a simple, brilliant, beautiful thing that is. Mm. And I try to impart that on my kids and on my grandkids and myself all the time. Because that is really good, a really terrific standard to have.
2: And that can save you on the road.
0: Tell me.
2: Because if your goal is to do the best possible concert, every time you hit the stage, the only thing that matters is how well

0: best position to play the best possible show that my body and mind can give to the fans. And that simplifies your life.
1: It's so inspiring, and it has nothing to do with the triplets. Like, Chad, like, no, I'm not being glib. Like, and Chad, like, you spent a lot of time with this guy. I mean, I love the story that, I heard a story that Alex introduced you to Neil, and you said to Neil, hey, man, correct me if I'm wrong. You said, like, hey, man, I love Rush. And then I got into John Bonham, because John Bonham got Swing. And am I getting this wrong?
2: I think it might have been the other way around. I was into John Bonham first.
1: Yeah.
2: And I love the swing, as I spoke about, of those English drummers have a certain kind of swing, the Bill Wards and Bonham. And then I got into Rush. And
1: but didn't Neil say?
2: Neil said, yeah, well, I have the Canadian swing. Yeah. Like, so him, right? Like, with a little smirk.
1: What did you learn from Neil that has nothing to do with triplets, that has nothing to do with paradiddles? What do you think you learned from Neil?
2: God. I mean, he just spoke of it like we both played the same drum company, the same drums, DW drums for a long time. And he would go to the company where they make them, and there's a rehearsal place there called it's in Oxnard. And before, I don't remember which tour it was, maybe it was the last one, Neil, I was asking the company owner, I said, you know, what's going on today? Oh, well, Neil's here for 2 weeks. I said, oh, great, we're going to come up and we'll have lunch. Yeah, yeah, but he's got a very, you know, you have to come at 12:35, because between 12:35 and 12:55 is when we have lunch. And he would play the set down like it was a concert.
1: And I need to point out for people, this is before Gideon and Alex are in the room. In the doc, they call it the rehearsal before the rehearsal.
2: The rehearsal,
1: and apparently he did it for like every tour. He would get together for like a month before the game.
2: And I'm like, I show up like 2 days before. What a dedication to the instrument and his dedication to his fellow band members and you know, reinventing himself. Like,
0: he believed if you're not getting better, you're getting worse. And it wasn't greatness for the sake of greatness. It was knowledge. It was learning. It was being able to do that thing that he wants to do. But when he tries to do it, it doesn't work. So he'll do whatever it takes to for someone to teach him. He's not too, you know, egotistical to listen to someone else's advice on how to go there, because he can't get there on his own. And I think that's what it was. If you can't get there on your own, go to someone who can teach you how to get there. Mm. That just seemed logical to him, and he was the most logical guy in the world.
1: Inspiring, man. I found it inspiring. I found the next day I wanted to wake up earlier, and I wanted to work harder, and I wanted to do a better job. You know, like, it's inspiring.
3: Yeah.
1: Chad, what was your reaction when you heard they were going back out on the road?
2: Oh, I was so happy for them. We've been talking a little bit, and there's some other opportunities. We're going to try to play together, and you know, things come up and it didn't work out. But then, when I heard that, I was just, because I saw just from playing at the Taylor thing, how people react to that music and to these guys. And they still got it.
1: There's a whole section in the doc where they talk about the air drumming.
2: Of course.
1: Yeah, like how the joyful air drumming.
2: We get to do that again.
1: I heard a story. Didn't you and Danny Carey and Taylor and a bunch of people at the last show, weren't you all in the same row air drumming?
2: We were all in the same row. Seriously, it was drummer's row.
1: Alex, how... the band's sounding excellent, and I heard you guys at the Junos, and I'm so delighted for you. How is being on the road without Neil? How has it been feeling on the road?
4: It feels fantastic, to be honest. I think all the fears that I had starting out, whether physically I would be up to it, whether my hands would work as well as I expected. Once we started playing and I felt confident and good about my physical condition, I really fell in love with it. I love the songs. I love playing with Annika.
1: Annika's great.
4: A brilliant musician, and she's a wonderful person. She has a great sense of humor. We've become really quite close in the 2 years we've been working with her, because it has been a while. So I'm really, really

0: excited. And I have to admit that maybe perhaps I wasn't quite so excited when it was just a concept.
1: You weren't, yeah. You were kind of, yeah.
0: I had reservations about it, yeah. Mostly health-related reservations, but I got my health in order, relatively. And the key was to be able to play the way I felt I needed to play. So I've just fallen totally in love with it, and now I'm the guy who wants to do more gigs. So
1: I know, it's just unbelievable to hear him say that. But you know, it wasn't a simple journey to get back on stage, you know. And I know we're not really here to talk about that. We're here to talk about Neil, but Neil's presence is always there. I mean, it really is in so many ways. I mean, we pay tribute to him during the show, of course, and I try to tell stories about him and try to give people a look behind the songs. But, you know, it was a very unlikely thing that we would be back to play together. And, of course, at the age that we are, which I will not say out loud, there's a lot of fear. And what Alex is talking about is that. It's the fear. Yeah. The fear that you're not going to be as good as you were.
2: Yeah.
1: The fear that you're going to let people down.
2: Yeah.
1: And that is not how you honor your fallen comrade, by letting people down. Yeah. So there was a lot of pressure on our shoulders to be as good, if not better, than we have ever been, and put a show together that would do his tribute justice. So that's what Al's talking about. You had those terrified moments.
2: It's like Neil's still there, man. Like, it's still like that standard is still there. Like the way you're talking to me about the expectations on you guys for the show, it sounds like he's that's in there. He's still there, you know, in when you're making this music.
1: Well, when you lose somebody, you know, somebody was asking me the other day about, do I believe in the afterlife? And I said, well, the afterlife is for people that are still alive. You create the afterlife by making that person present, talking about them, remembering them, telling stories about them. That's how you keep them alive. That is, for me, that's the afterlife. Mm.
2: What would Neil say about this doc, and how would he say it?
1: He would say, oh, come on.
3: It's ridiculous.
1: Come on.
4: I like you both said, come on.
0: Well, that would be the thing that he'd say.
3: Oh, come on.
5: They know exactly. Just from an outsider, I think that he would be very pleased, humbly, of what the doc, oh, come on. But like...
1: Yeah, no, it's true.
5: And that they could pay tribute to their friend. But also, I think he'd be very pleased that they're out playing their songs and giving their music to people. And then Annika's killing it.
4: Oh, unreal.
5: Yeah,
4: so
5: I
4: good.
5: Think he would so be good. So, he'd smile on it. I really think
0: Yeah, you
5: so.
0: Could make an argument that he's running things. He's making
5: Still,
0: sure it happens.
5: Great.
0: He never really wanted to go back on the road. He was done with playing. And he says, okay, you know, if you guys want to keep playing, this is what we're going to do.
5: Yeah.
0: We're going to set you up with this person.
4: He's still involved in some way.
2: Yeah. This is just the most beautiful music documentary, because it's not even a music documentary. It's a documentary about a really special person, who he really was, his philosophy on life, and the joy you get, and I know you know, all of you feel that, the joy you get of playing music with somebody, the joy you get of being in a band with somebody, and what a special man he was. Mm-hmm. Thank you so much for coming in.
1: Oh, thank you, Tom.
0: And always a pleasure,
2: always Tom. A pleasure for me. And Chad, thanks for coming in, too.
5: Oh, my pleasure. Thank you.
2: And I hope everyone gets to see this documentary.
5: Yeah.
1: Yeah, me too.

Rush and YYZ. Before that, my conversation with Geddy Lee and Alex Lifeson from the band Rush and Chad Smith from the Red Hot Chili Peppers. They stopped by the Q Studio to talk about their new documentary honoring their bandmate and one of the greatest drummers ever to live, the legendary Neil Peart. The documentary is called Neil Peart, No One's Disciple. You can watch it on CBC Jim tomorrow.

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1: I'm Tom Power. You're listening to Q. When you think of where you grew up, what comes to mind? I mean, it's an interesting question to ask me right now because I've just moved back home where I grew up. And I had a certain image of St. John's when I lived in Toronto. And it's funny that when I walked off the plane, the sights and the smells and the quiet, these were the things that really, really struck me. I wonder if you ever have that feeling, like you just smell something, you hear something, you see something, and it reminds you so much of your home. Cale Mattson has been thinking a lot about home, both his own and just anyone who grows up in a Canadian small town. It's all this thinking about these kind of things that inspired his new album with his band Somersets. It's called Pine Trees in a Perfect Row.

0: That's Move Back Home off Somerset's brand new record, Pine Trees in a Perfect Row. This album, Cale says, is written as a, quote, complicated love letter to Northern Ontario and small-town Canadian identity and experience. This really is a beautiful collection of songs. With that idea of mind, that where you come from is so often not picture perfect, but despite it all, in some way, shape, or form, it stays with you. Cue guest host Garvia Bailey, who's from Stratford, Ontario, by the way, caught up with Cale Matson recently to set up a song from the new Somerset's record. She started by asking him how he describes where he grew up in Northern Ontario.
1: Yeah, Sault Ste. Marie is like a pretty average small town. It's on the border of Michigan in Northern Ontario. It's about 70,000 people. It's on Lake Superior, so there's lots of snow. It's quite nice in the summer and sort of brutal in the winter, but it's like a pretty nice small town to grow up in without knowing a whole lot better of the world.
2: Right. You don't live there now. You're in Ottawa. Do you miss parts of being in the Sioux?
1: My partner and I go back every summer for a week, and the weather is extremely nice. So yeah, there's certainly, like, I always joke that, like, you know, it's really easy to get your chores done there. I don't know if that's a great selling point, but yeah, there certainly are tons of things that I do miss. But also, you know, we sort of have complicated family lives, so there's not a whole lot sort of tying us back there anymore.
2: Right.
1: Yeah.
2: You know, when most people think about Northern Ontario and the songs that sort of encapsulate what being in Northern Ontario are, they think about folks like Neil Young singing about it in a song like Helpless.

0: But there's something that you noticed. I read that you noticed something about the song. It's a little bit inaccurate for someone that's actually from Northern Ontario. Can you tell me about that?
1: Yeah, so like Helpless is sort of one of our like most quintessentially Canadian songs, right? And Neil Young, one of our sort of, you know, greatest songwriters. And the irony is like the town he's singing about in Helpless, and the line is there's a town in North Ontario. He's actually singing about Omimi, Ontario, where he grew up, which is basically right around Peterborough, sort of geographically hours away from anything that would be considered Northern Ontario.
0: Right.
1: And he's using it, you know, that Northern Ontario town is like a sort of signifier of nostalgia or like, you know, his childhood. And I think most people think it's he's singing about Blind River, Ontario, but that's actually Long May You Run. So he's sort of like, you know, he's singing about Northern Ontario as a feeling rather than it being an actual lived in place.
0: Huh. And what with this new album, like we're going to talk about Somerset's latest and how you're framing Northern Ontario. But I'm wondering about your inspirations then musically, as far as the Canadian songwriters that do the thing that you're doing right now, which is talking about the Canadian experience. Who do you look to? Like, who would be your North Star?
1: You know, like John K. Samson comes up a lot for me. And specifically, like, you know, a lot of his writing is very centered around Winnipeg and, you know, the experience and sort of his experience there and Winnipeg as a place and sort of distinctly Manitoban things.

0: So he was definitely an inspiration for this record, but a lot of my inspirations for this record were American sort of singer-songwriters that sing about small town America. So, you know, John Prine, Lucinda Williams, because there isn't a whole lot of Canadian artists writing about small town Canada. You know, there's entire industries in America built around the American small town, you know, entire myths around it. But there's not a lot of Canadian singer-songwriters writing about Canada and specifically sort of, you know, the area of the country where I'm from.
1: When you sit down to write, how does the process work when you decide on a story?
0: A lot of the stories on this record are all sort of based off of real people and real scenarios. Like there's, you know, our previous record was all fiction and this record is sort of a blend of fiction and nonfiction. So a lot of it is sort of based off of people from my life or from my past or literally from me.
1: Is there a story from that? I think it is like super fascinating that you are pulling from, it's like an autobiographical sort of space for this album. Is there a specific person that felt like a good jumping off point for writing that you can tell me about for this album?
0: Yeah, there's a song called Move Back Home on the record that is sort of like about a whole bunch of people that I went to high school with that are basically left Sault Ste. Marie for, you know, university or for whatever else, but eventually had to move back to the Sioux to sort of get the sort of normal things in life, like owning a home or, you know, starting a family. Like you sort of have to retreat back to where you're from to sort of realize any of those sort of normal life, you know, touch points. Like, which is, I think, pretty normal, or at least like we've normalized it for sort of, I'm a young millennial, I guess. You know, that sort of retreating backwards to go forwards. So that one's sort of like an amalgamation of a bunch of characters.

0: So I really love to listen to a song. The song is called Canada. What can you tell me about that tune?
1: Yeah, so Canada is one of the last songs I wrote from the record. And, you know, I was trying to think of like a way to sort of sum up a lot of the stories in the record. And I live in Ottawa, downtown Ottawa, and I started getting the idea for this song during the convoy, which was very much happening outside my window.
0: Huh.
1: And then sort of, you know, thinking about country and thinking about place and where I'm from and sort of larger sort of themes that I don't usually write about. Much of the songs on this record are very small, like small little moments or small characters or small scenarios. And Canada sort of started there. And then, you know, with all the other things going on with our country mm-hmm. last summer. And yeah, it's a song that I, you know, I think really goes back to that sort of complicated sort of Canadian identity line that you brought up.
0: Yeah.
1: Each verse is a season. It starts in summer and sort of works its way through. But there's I would say there's lots of Easter eggs or references to a lot of different things. You know, there's golf, there's hockey, you know, there's a bunch of stuff in there. And I really wanted to hopefully try to wrap up a whole bunch. You know, the chorus is just the three syllables Canada. And I tried every word possible to sub it out, but it stuck from the beginning. So it is what it is.

is the band Somersets and their song Canada off their new album Pine Trees in a Perfect Row, which is out now. Before that, you heard the lead singer of Somersets, Cale Mattson, his conversation with guest host Garvia Bailey. That is it for Q Today. Tomorrow on the show, one of the most talked about movies at this year's Toronto International Film Festival is called In Alaska. It's a pretty amazing film. It's about a kid who accidentally shoots the Trans-Alaska oil pipeline. Noomi Rapace is one of the stars of the movie. She'll be here to talk about breaking out in The Girl with the Dragon Tattoo and how that changed everything for her, and doing an impersonation of Mick Jagger in front of Mick Jagger in a Rolling Stones video. Thanks so much for listening. If you missed it, this is our first show coming out of our new St. John's studio. The show will be coming out of St. John's and Toronto. So thanks to everybody here at CBC Newfoundland and Labrador. Thanks to all the CBC technical crew. And thanks to our team back home on Q in Toronto. We'll see you soon. Later on.

0: Hello and welcome to The Current Review on CBC Radio 1. My name's Matt Galloway. Coming up, how teachers, parents, and students are thinking about AI in the classroom in Canada and the tension between learning how to use it and learning to learn without it. And then a wild Cold War spy story, sex, secrets, and how a Soviet double agent changed the course of history in the Middle East. But we begin with labor leaders upset about the federal government's changes to the right to strike.
1: What we're doing is we're responding to a crisis. We're doing exactly what Canadians have asked us to, which is to stand up for them, to stand up for their families, to stand up for their jobs. We're fighting every single day to save jobs, to grow jobs, and to make sure that we can actually build big things in this country and get our goods to market, in many cases, new markets.
0: That's Federal Jobs Minister Patty Hajdu defending the government's new Major Projects Bill, a bill which the government says will streamline project approvals and update labor rules. This is meant to bring greater speed and certainty to major projects, according to the Liberals. But as you've been hearing, the bill has upset labor leaders. A portion of that bill makes changes to Canada's labor code, including new rules for settling labor disputes. Bea Brusque is the president of the Canadian Labor Congress, and she is in Ottawa. Patty Hajdu says that this will, through the federal government, strengthen workers' rights. That's what these changes will do. Is she right?
2: I believe that she is not right. What this will do is actually encourage more strife and more aggravation at bargaining tables. Workers really need to ensure that they have the right to strike. That's what gives workers leverage at the bargaining table. You know, employers, they control how the business is run. They control the capital, how the investments are made. What workers bring to the bargaining table is the ability to withdraw their labor. And any infringement on that means that you're tilting the scale in favor of the other side.
0: What has been added to this bill is not technically new, right? Like the Section 107, this is the tool that the government has used in past to order people back to work. That is something that has been there. So what is different now, do you think?
2: Well, Section 107 has existed in the Canada Labor Code for decades, but it was only in the last 2 years that it's been used by this government to order workers back to work. And so it was never intended to be used in the current format that it's being used, where the Minister of Labor can send an email and say, you know, at my request, I'm sending this to the Canada Industrial Relations Board for a determination, and then we're going to solve this particular issue by going to an arbitration process. That is not the intention. In the past, what used to happen, if there was a protracted dispute, is that legislation would be tabled in the House of Commons. There would be debate around that. People could understand where, you know, their local MP would fall on the issue, and there would be a vote, and that would make the determining factor as to whether or not workers go back to work. So Section 107 is currently in front of the courts. It's being challenged in many ways, and government felt, I guess, that they needed to entrench the ability to use Section 107 and put some additional pieces into the puzzle to actually entrench that as part of the labor code.
0: The federal government has said those pieces are guardrails that help prevent government from intervening, in other words, unnecessarily in a labor dispute, that this would provide more transparency, and that using that section would be, in Patty Hajdu's words, a tool of last resort. What do you make of that?
2: It should never be a tool of first resort. But the reality is that by putting in guardrails, it just enshrines the use of 107 to end strikes in the labor code. And so the guardrails that have been put in place talk about economic impact. They talk about social impact. You know, the whole point of a strike is to have an economic impact. Workers have to make a difficult decision at times as to whether or not to accept the employer's last offer or whether or not they feel the need to walk a picket line. Those are not easy decisions. Those are kitchen table conversations with your family about whether you can afford the best offer the employer's put forward or if you need to stand up and fight for more. And oftentimes the issues at hand are not just simply economic issues. They are work-life balance issues. Mm. They're health and safety at work issues. They're how are we using automation and AI in our workplace issues. They are issues that really define what that workplace looks like and what the reality is for those workers. And so this is a huge problem.
0: And so when you say that this will lead to further labor strife, what do you mean by that? What would that look like?
2: Well, you know, we saw it with Air Canada last summer, a year ago last summer, I guess, already now. You know, government intervened and ordered those workers, those flight attendants who were fighting to get paid for every hour that they work, they were ordered to end their strike and to go back to work. And those workers defied that government order. And what I fear is that trying to solve a non-existent problem here is going to mean that workers will defy and workers will still go out on strike. It just will be illegal strikes. And that is much more difficult to navigate than having a legal strike and having a process that everybody understands and can be participatory in.
0: Can I ask you about the context that this is unfolding in? You heard Patty Haidu, the minister, describe this bill as a response to a crisis. The government is arguing that speed and certainty are necessary to address this crisis. We certainly know what the crisis looks like in terms of relations with the United States and threats to our economy. What do you say to that? That this is about a moment and that the government needs to provide certainty in this moment?
2: Listen, workers are on Team Canada. We are absolutely ready to defend Canadian jobs and to build what Canada needs to attract the investments that we need and to make our country much more resilient in the face of the challenges that we're dealing, especially with the trade war. But you can't do that on the backs of workers. It's unions that built the middle class in this country. And cutting us off at the knees in terms of our ability to have leverage at the bargaining table means worse outcomes for working people across this country.
0: I guess part of what they're trying to figure out, and I'm certainly not speaking on behalf of the government here, but what they've used the phrase the national interest, and that this is about the national interest. And you have reports that come out from Canadian Chamber of Commerce and others putting out an economic analysis of labor disruptions, saying that, for example, a 28-day rail disruption cost $1.2 billion to the Canadian economy. So how do you weigh the national interest in the cost of something like that versus the broader stability outside of those workers who would be represented by action like this, by a move by the government like this? How do you figure out what the national interest is?
2: In my view, no one wants a strike, and we appreciate the cost to the economy. We appreciate the cost to employers, but quite frankly, I'm focused on the cost to the workers. Strike and by the long-term consequences of having a subpar collective agreement potentially foisted upon them. And so, you know, the best deals are those that are made at the bargaining table. The best way to get to those deals is for government to encourage both parties to come to the bargaining table, being prepared to negotiate on the tough issues and to get to a deal. And that means raising the bar, not just for workers in terms of being serious at the bargaining table, but also for employers, strengthening the obligation that employers have to come to bargain in good faith, you know, and provide resources to ensure that that happens.
0: But if those, I mean, we just saw this huge investment summit here last week in Canada. If those who are looking at funding those major projects want certainty, want to be sure that, for example, there won't be a 28-day rail disruption, and that's an unusual example, but it's one that happened. How do you go about providing that certainty to those who want to help build this country?
2: Well, I would say two things. First of all, we are trying to diversify our economy. We're trying to find new trading partners, and we're looking to Europe a lot. Europe has some of the toughest labor laws, you know, anywhere on the planet, and they certainly do not have any restrictions on the right to strike. In most of those none of the G7 countries have a restriction on the right to strike in that regard. So, you know, it's comparing apples to apples. The other reality is that government is trying to solve a problem that does not need to be solved. If there is a need to end a strike or a lockout, government can do what they've done for decades, table legislation in the House of Commons, debate that legislation, and have workers understand how their MP votes on those particular issues. This is trying to solve a problem that doesn't exist, in my view.
0: The government says, we're almost out of time, but let me ask you quickly. The government says that it consulted with labor groups over the spring and summer, including with your organization. What did you tell them during those consultations?
2: We told them exactly what I'm telling you now. We cannot trade away our right to strike. Unions built the middle class. The unions that built the middle class need leverage at bargaining tables to be able to meet the giant employers that we face every day. We're talking about some of the biggest employers in this country who make record-setting profits at a time when workers are struggling with affordability issues and are struggling with what the trade war is doing and are struggling with the use of AI and automation in their workplaces. And so Rogers, TELUS, Air Canada, CNCP, they don't need an additional piece of leverage in their corner. Workers need leverage.
0: Just very briefly, you mentioned Section 107, and there are, what, four different court challenges now to Section 107?
2: There are four different court challenges, yes.
0: What will you do with this? Will this action be taken to the courts as well?
2: Absolutely. We'll be challenging this at every level.
0: Bea Brusk, it's good to speak with you about this. This is important. Thank you very much.
2: Thank you so much.
0: Bea Brusk is the president of the Canadian Labour Congress. You're listening to The Current Review. I'm Matt Galloway.
3: I've used AI like for some research, but I don't straight up copy. I use it as a starting point to get to like the question I want.
4: I essentially just saw AI, and each answer it gave me, I knew it had different sources, so I checked each sources to see if it was reliable.
0: These Manitoba high school students are trying to figure out how to use artificial intelligence at a time when the technology is advancing at what feels like lightning speed. And they aren't alone. As we settle into a new school year, schools across this country are grappling with how to use AI in the classroom. This year, New Brunswick has become the first province to incorporate AI into its curriculum, all the way from kindergarten through grade 12. In Vancouver, that city school board is rolling out Microsoft's Copilot platform in secondary schools for students age 13 and up. It's all sparking a debate over balancing the risks of AI in education against the benefits. Later this week, we'll take a look at how this debate is playing out in universities, but we begin with what it looks like in Canada's public schools. Ben Humphreys is part of the Vancouver chapter of a group called Parents for AI Caution in Educational Spaces, or PACES. He's in Vancouver. When did you first become concerned about how AI is being used in the classrooms of your city?
5: Yeah, my daughter, so she's 7 now, but when she was a little bit younger, she came home from school and she said, oh, we've been using this thing called school AI. All the students had been using this chatbot on their iPads. And so they were asking her questions. They're asking about space. Each of them was having a very individualized learning experience. So they were all asking their own questions. And it got me thinking about, you know, what's the role of school? I remember when I was young, when you asked questions, you'd all take your turn and you'd learn to take turns. You would learn that maybe someone would ask a really great question. Someone would ask your question, or maybe you wouldn't have time to ask your question. And so that those social skills would be something that would be completely missed by these individualized sort of learning experience. And that's something that I think is really vital as part of learning to be a good student and to be a good citizen. And so it got me researching more about the effects of AI.
0: What were the biggest concerns that you had about what this technology might do to young learners like her?
5: I mean, the concern is that it starts thinking for them. They need to learn how to think for themselves. And these tools are very convincing and very persuasive. They're designed to, you know, give a very definite answer, whether the answer is correct or not. And so what research is showing is that it's causing a thing called cognitive offloading. So that's basically when the student doesn't think for themselves anymore, they ask the question and the chatbot does the thinking for them. You know, some of these recent studies that came out, one of them, they checked with 26,000 high school students as AI tools were being rolled out. And they found that as the tools were rolled out, their exam scores went down by 20%. And so that really shocked me.
0: Also, the fact that some of this learning meant to be hard because you're learning something new, right? Are you concerned that in that cognitive offloading, maybe some of those struggles in terms of learning math, for example, might be parked?
5: Yeah, I mean, that's what the research is also showing, is that homework scores go up, but then the exam scores go down because they have this very smooth learning experience where it helps them get the answers right, and they don't have that safe opportunity to fail. They call it like a productive struggle. Is where you get the answer wrong and you keep trying and keep trying and failing until you get the answer right.
0: And so what are you looking for and asking for from the Vancouver School Board?
5: Yeah, so we started a petition earlier this year asking for a 2-year pause on AI in schools across BC. This technology has only been around for 2 or 3 years and the current research is showing that it's not helpful for students. The pause would let us see, is there a way for this technology to be useful in certain situations, or what can we do with it if it needs to be used at all? And also give more time for training teachers. And they've basically said that no training is given to them. The tools are rolled out. They're told good luck. They did a survey of BC teachers. Only 16% of teachers thought that this technology was actually beneficial for students.
0: You know, we got a statement from the Vancouver School Board about this that in part says that one of the things that they see as a benefit to this technology is around digital literacy, that this technology, it's here whether we like it or not, and that at some point in time, kids will need to use this technology or perhaps learn how to use this technology, and that having it in school is part of that learning process. What do you make of that?
5: Yeah, I mean, I think having a class where they learn about AI is something that all the parents we've talked to support. So in that class, they would learn how AI works, the effects on cognition, on the environment, on society at large. What we're concerned with is AI being used in every single classroom, which is kind of what, without any training for teachers, there's no guidelines, there's no suggestions. Yeah, we're concerned about that. And then also the idea of it being something that is useful for the workplace, which is something they've promoted. That's, you know, school, these technologies are made for production. They're used to make emails go faster, so you can write essays quicker. But something that is useful for business is not necessarily useful for study and learning. Like the point of writing the essay when you're a student is not to have an essay. It's to the thinking that goes in and that productive struggle that comes from making the essay in the first place.
0: And you believe in some ways that runs counter to what education is all about and what schools are all about.
5: Yes. I mean, schools, you're there to train the next generation of people to be good citizens, to be good people. And it's not a productivity tool into schools. It sort of misses the point of school in that the UR is one of the few places that it is safe to fail. Like, it's okay to write an essay and for it to be, you know, not the best perfect thing ever. It's okay to get the answer wrong a couple of times and then you learn from that. It's not about, you know, maximizing productivity. And it seems that some of the school boards are focusing on creating a generation of office workers rather than a generation of good citizens.
0: Ben, I'm really glad to have the chance to talk to you about this. Thank you very much.
5: Thank you so much.
0: Ben Humphreys is part of a group called Parents for AI Caution in Educational Spaces. It's calling for a 2-year pause on artificial intelligence in classrooms. He was in Vancouver. BC's West Vancouver School District has also developed AI guidelines. Kerry Wilson is Vice President of Innovation and Technology with that district, says teachers have to be realistic about how much students, especially the older ones, are already using AI.
6: Putting our head in the sand and saying AI is terrible, I don't want my kid ever to use it, is unrealistic because kids will use it. So that's what we need to lean in as educators and go, okay, we're the professionals. We know what we want our students to do. We know what they're going to need. They need to problem solve and collaborate and be creative thinkers and all of these things. How do we allow that still to happen and yet acknowledge that AI is going to be a part of that?
0: Simon Worley is a grade 11 and 12 business and economics teacher at Handsworth Secondary in North Vancouver. He has been integrating AI into his classroom. You and I spoke last year about AI in the classroom, and I wonder, a year can be a long time or not very long at all. How has your thinking about this technology changed in 12 months?
7: Well, I took that to heart because at the end of the year, the school year, I did some math and I did some studies about what my grades have changed over the last 2 years, the year, and also a lot of deep reflection on what I've actually seen with my students. And I can honestly say it's pretty much about the fact that the performance seems to be the same, right? As Ben was speaking, homework, great, but it's all about the understanding. The amount of times where I'd sit down with a student and I'd have a one-on-one, that has gone down to a point that it's actually kind of, it's alarming, right? And so that's very concerning for me as a teacher, in that if I'm really trying to advocate for these tools, because I do agree with what Kerry was saying in that quote, that it is important to teach these tools because they're going to be here, right? But the problem is to teach them responsibly. And now I'm really struggling to find an assignment that I can create that isn't in class so that they can take home that they can't use AI to completely do. And it's very challenging.
0: When you talk to that challenge, when you talk to your students, they're 16, 17, 18 years old, what are they telling you about how they are using AI? How many of them are using it straight up? Just are all of them? Is your sense all of them are using it?
7: They say, yeah, it's a tool, and they're worried about their dependence. Mm. They're worried about the fact that they've read all these things. They hear that UBC, all these universities are thinking of really coming down hard and dropping a hammer, right? And making an example of a student or something along those lines. But these students have such a dependency on it because they'll use it for almost anything, because almost every assignment we can create, you know, has the ability to be used. I will say what I'm finding with my colleagues and myself is, whether you know it or not, we are changing to a lot of in-class assignments. We are changing to a lot of bell-to-bell, smaller versions of what we were going to do. So the thought isn't there, the development isn't there. You might not get the best work, but you know you'll be getting the student's work.
0: Are any of those students reluctant to use the technology?
7: So some really, really high flyers tend to be in that you ask them, you talk to them, they can defend their work. That doesn't mean actually, if you sit down with a student and they can defend their work, that could mean that they use AI and then they can actually defend what they read, right? Mm-hmm. And do that. But I'm assuming that this is their work, right? It's their same cadence, it's their same voice. So, and they are reluctant because they're saying, and again, these are those students that are seeing past this. I love what Ben was saying, and it's so true. What's the role of school? What's the role of education? I talk to my students and I say, it's about hitting a wall. It's a metaphorical wall, but that's where learning happens. You got to hit that wall and you got to go around the wall, above the wall, below the wall, but you've got to figure it out, right? And that's where you develop patience, persistence, determination, critical thinking, all of those important things. And AI is taking that wall away. And I'm seeing it with my high level students. They are saying, I don't want to use this because I need to learn those skills. And I think it's actually going to differentiate me in the future.
0: But for those students who aren't high level, for those students who might be average or might be struggling, what have you, is your sense, I mean, cheat is a strong word, but are they using it to get over the wall or tunnel under the wall or take the bricks out of the wall?
7: Yeah, there's no wall anymore. Yeah. And yes, the answer is yes. The thing is, I think I think Ben put up some great points. I'm really shocked that it was 16% of teachers thought that AI was useful. I thought it was going to be way less, right? And that percentage, because I think as teachers, if this didn't exist, this would be such a boon for education. I will say though, on the flip side, what I talk to my students about using AI for is I frame it this way. There was a time when only the wealthy had tutors. Tutors were a class, yeah. Right? You could only have a tutor if you could earn this much money and you could spend it that way. Now, every single student has a world-class tutor and a world-class study buddy on their computer, right? If you use it that way, it is actually quite incredible to go back and forth with ideas and shape your idea. This is an incredible tool for that.
0: Is that what you're doing in the classroom? I said in the introduction, you've integrated it into the classroom. Is that how you're using AI in the classroom?
7: So I like to use it for very specific things. So for instance, image generation for my marketing class, because I don't want them sitting and drawing, right? The idea is the point, but then they want to showcase the idea as you would in a pitch presentation. So I want them, great, use the AI, show me that you've thought of the idea. Now go and try and generate that image. Great. That to me is a great use of AI.
0: What do you say to parents who are really worried about this? Because this technology, whether we like it or not, is here. It's in the classroom. To your point, students are using it. But you heard Ben talk about his daughter is still very young, but he's worried about what the technology already is doing. What do you say to those parents who are concerned?
7: This is not going to help those parents, but I'm also concerned and I share your worry. Right? Think about it this way, with the phone, with the internet, with all of these big, huge things that have changed, there are years of tumultuous change, right? That's what we're going through. There's adjustment years. We are going through those adjustment years where there's growing pains. We are going through that right now. Hopefully, school boards will be able to establish guidelines within departments, English departments, they'll be able to establish guidelines of what's in class, what can we use, everything like that. But until all that stuff gets ironed out or thought of, right, we're going to be in this rocky road for the next few years. And I see it with my students. I'm fearing that I'm not preparing them enough because when they're using these tools, are they hitting that wall? And I don't know if they are.
0: Do you worry just finally that this is the piece that Ben mentioned that's kind of stuck in my mind, and you raised it already, about are we changing what school is meant for and what education is meant for?
7: Yeah, what are we building? What are we creating, right? Are we creating the next, you know, Picasso, or are we creating the next 9-to-5 office worker? And I'm the problem, right? I just said that image generation, get AI to do the creative, fun drawing. Hmm. Right. As I'm speaking to you, I'm realizing this. So I'm trying to merge AI and I'm trying to use it in very specific and actually teach students how to use it very specifically. But it is a very, very tempting thing when it can do the work 100 times faster and most likely better.
0: like many people, you're wrestling with this in real time. It's good to talk to you again. It would be interesting to talk to you again next year to see kind of where you're at, because it feels like this technology will be at a different place then. In the meantime, Simon, thanks.
7: No problem, Matt. If I had hair to pull out, I probably would for next year. So yeah.
0: Simon Worley is a grade 11 and 12 business and economics teacher at Handsworth Secondary in North Vancouver. Dr. Dana Suskind is a pediatric surgeon, co-director of the TMW Center for Early Learning and Public Health at the University of Chicago. She's also the author of Human Raised, Nurturing Connection, Curiosity, and Lifelong Learning in the Age of AI. She is in Chicago. There is the phrase that is used, we've used it already, cognitive offloading, which means that you allow the machine to do some of the thinking that you might otherwise have to do. What do we know about the ways in which AI is shaping how young people are learning?
8: Yeah, I mean, I think cognitively offloading, you know, it results in sort of the de-skilling of many of the skills that adults have already developed. But I think what's really important is that it's not just brain rot, right? The de-skilling. We're talking about kids who are just building those skills in the first place. So I think, you know, many people are calling it brain stunting or cognitive stunting, where you actually never develop those skills in the first place.
0: What are those skills that you would not be learning in the first place?
8: There's the hard skills, right? The ability to write, to critically think. But there's even the soft skills. When you develop a relationship with these technologies, which are very different than previous technologies, which are really just a one-way street, if you will, these technologies, and that's part of their power, are bidirectional. They can simulate the human interaction that we as humans attach to. And there's studies that show that even just one experience with a sort of sycophantic LLM will decrease pro-social interactions of that human. So I think there's cognitive offloading and of the hard skills, but even the soft skills, the social skills that we want developing in our young adults.
0: There was a piece that you wrote, and it's adapted from your book. It was in The Atlantic and went all over the place, in part because of how you talked about this. And one of the things that you did in that piece was compare kids using AI to eating ultra-processed food. Can you explain that?
8: Absolutely. So I do want to sort of first contextualize that AI is not a monolith, right? It is a continuum of everything from predictive AI to generative AI. And so I compare AI more to processed food because there's some good processed food, right? Whole wheat bread, and then not so good processed food, the ultra processed food. And so my concern and the discussion that I had in The Atlantic was the idea that this artificial substitute in the same way kids from under-resourced communities could be given this sort of, you know, artificial alternative for learning much more than high-income kids. And I think many people talked about that, the high flyers sort of push back on this AI, whereas kids that are maybe struggling a little bit more will be more reliant on it.
0: I want to come back to that because in part this is about how this technology ends up in the classroom. But one of the things that you wrote about, you say, because AI companions have been engineered to remove every imperfection, the misunderstanding, the delay, the repair, a child's social emotional system never has to work. Ultra-processed foods strip the fiber from diets, and engagement-optimized AI might strip the friction from childhood. What are we losing when that friction is stripped out of childhood?
8: Yeah, I mean, I think Ben, the parent, stated it really well. It's the productive struggle. It's not the end goal of writing an essay or, you know, it's really the struggle, the interaction. And research has clearly shown that, let's say, in friendship formation, it's not just kids that are aligned that are the strongest friends. It's kids who have missteps, ruptures, repairs, and sort of that cycle of, you know, the misunderstandings of being human, that you really learn to have deep human relationships, understanding that somebody else has a different thought in mind. And when you have these AI agents that are, you know, frictionless, that are easy, that tell you that you're always right, it feels much easier, but it's much more akin to eating, I guess, a fruit snack every day rather than a real apple. It goes down easier,

0: helping children understand and think through the process, it gives you the answer. And critical thinking is built by encouraging sort of open-ended questions, the discussion, providing opportunities for, you know, unstructured problem solving. And AI is an efficiency tool. It doesn't give you that experience.
1: Is there a way for that efficiency tool to be used well in a classroom?
0: Yeah, I mean, the truth is that, as everybody has said, we are at the beginning of this incredible technological revolution. We are just trying to figure out how to navigate. Like everything, this technology, if used right and with science at its as the driver, I believe that it can be built in ways that are that lead to human flourishing and lead to the lack of cognitive offloading and rather leading to critical thinking skills. But right now we're at the very beginning, and the way it's been built, it is clear that it's not leading to that. And that's why these moratoriums are really, you know, a good first step. Let's think about it. Let's reverse the burden of proof, because we learn from social media that, you know, you can't unleash a new technology on a population and then figure out, oh, does this help? Does this hurt? I think we need to really reverse it and ask, you know, prove to us that not only this helps our kids, but it doesn't hurt our kids. And I think that's what's going on.
1: This is a really tough issue. And people are, as I said, trying to wrap their heads around it as it is appearing in our lives. Dana, it's good to hear from you on this. Thank you very much.
0: Thank you so much. Bye-bye.
1: Dr. Dana Suskind is a pediatric surgeon, co-director of the TMW Center for Early Learning and Public Health at the University of Chicago, and the author of Human Raised, Nurturing Connection, Curiosity, and Lifelong Learning in the Age of AI. She was in Chicago. Would love to hear from you about this. If you are a parent, if you're a teacher, if you're a student thinking about this, what is the place of AI in the classroom? And how are you thinking about what it might do in terms of changing what school is for? That idea that we learn through friction, that we learn through struggle, that you get better because you maybe don't know everything off the top, and that AI could change that. We would love to hear from you. You can email us, thecurrent@cbc.ca. You're listening to The Current Review. I'm Matt Galloway. There can be many reasons why a spy might decide to change sides and become a double agent. They might do it for money or ideology. But for one Soviet spy in Tehran in 1981, the main reason was a lot more personal and more humiliating. Vladimir Kuzichkin took a deep breath before explaining it all to a British MI6 agent when they met secretly in a bathroom on the top floor of a house. And what happened next arguably changed the course of history, not only in Iran, but in the entire Middle East and beyond. The best-selling author Ben McIntyre tells this story in his latest book, Redwood, The Untold Story of the Cold War's Most Extraordinary Spy. Ben McIntyre is in our London studio. Tell me first, and there's a lot to talk about, but tell me about this KGB operative and what he was doing in Iran in the early 1980s.
2: So his name was Vladimir Kuzichkin, and he was a very senior officer, a major in the KGB. He'd been in Iran for 8 years at this point, and he was running the illegals networks in the Middle East. So he was running all the undercover spies that the Soviets had running throughout the region. But one of his main other tasks was that he was liaising with the Iranian Communist Party, which was then still in existence, still quite powerful, plenty of money, plenty of guns. And his role was to coordinate with them, to organize a secret coup. The Soviets, believe it or not, were planning, as a contingency plan, to set up the Iranian Communist Party against the Ayatollah, who had taken power in 1979. He'd been in power for a couple of years by this point, but he didn't have full control. And the Soviet long-term plan was to see him off, replace him with a communist government, send the Red Army in to support it, get control of the oil fields and the Strait of Hormuz, and win the Cold War. It sounds radical. It was. And Kuzichkin was the linchpin of the entire conspiracy.
1: Describe the Iran that he arrived in. This is before the Ayatollah takes control. Jimmy Carter, U.S. president, said that Iran, what, is an island of stability, in his words. Describe the country that he arrives in.
2: Well, he arrived in a country that seemed to be rapidly westernizing. It was a modern, vibrant

0: city under the autocratic monarchy of the Shah of Iran, who was the West's favourite despot, really. I mean, he was seen by the West as a bulwark against communism. And Kazichkin arrived in the city. I mean, there was still quite a large Soviet presence at that time, but he arrived in a city where the spy war was being won by the CIA and MI6 and their allies. So they were really on the back foot, the KGB, and they were under all sorts of pressure. And of course, that changed radically with the revolution. 1979, the Shah was thrown out. The Ayatollah came back from exile. An Islamist government came to power. And this suddenly provided the KGB with what they saw as a golden opportunity to extend power westward.
1: You say that he had little faith in communism, but he believed in the KGB. If that's the case, how did he end up in this bathroom with the radio blaring and the taps running with a secret that he needed to disclose?
0: Well, he was alienated from the regime. I mean, he felt that he was working for a profoundly corrupt organization, the KGB. He was very disillusioned. He particularly resented this kind of looming Trojan horse plot to install the communists and overthrow the government. So he was a sort of conflicted person. But his main motivation, and this is where the story gets truly unlikely, really, he suffered from erectile dysfunction and believed that the West had medicines that would cure it. Like many Soviet citizens, he had a sort of almost mystical faith in the power of Western medicine. Mm. Added to that was the desperation he was in. He adored his wife, Galina. He was desperate to make their relationship work, and it was falling apart because he was suffering from stress-related impotence. His job was so terrifying, so tense, that it was really affecting his sexual life. And to be a 6'4", handsome Russian intelligence officer in a highly macho organization like the KGB, and yet to suffer from this kind of sexual dysfunction was an absolute nightmare.
1: And so the person who is in the bathroom with him is an MI6 agent. And MI6, that's the agency that, of course, James Bond was famously attached to. Although, as you say in the book, somebody tells you that MI6 agents almost never gouge people's eyes out. Tell us a little bit about that agent and who he was and how he ended up in that bathroom.
0: So Ian McCready was a very young, he wasn't yet 30, MI6 officer, the external intelligence agency of the United Kingdom. Now, the Americans had been effectively kicked out of Iran after the embassy hostage crisis, but the Brits maintained a kind of skeleton staff. And McCready was there undercover. He was posing as a commercial attaché. In reality, he was running a one-man intelligence station. And it fell to him to run Kazichkin. And Kazichkin, as we said, presented himself at the British Embassy and said, "I want to spy."
1: He's now, a walk-in, as they say.
0: He's a walk-in. And by definition, those people are, you know, potentially of dodgy allegiance. It might have been a dangle, to use another spy word. MI6 was terrified that this was an attempt to expose Ian McCready, get him picked up by the Iranians, and cause a terrible scandal. So to begin with, McCready was extremely cautious about Vladimir Kazichkin. But it was only when they got into this bathroom, and the reason the taps were on, by the way, and the radio playing, is because McCready believed, probably rightly, that his entire house was bugged by the Islamic Revolutionary Guard Corps, that he was under surveillance. And that was the only place where they thought they could sort of baffle the bugs. So that is when he sort of sat down with Kazichkin, and Kazichkin began to explain the access to the secrets that he had. And he knew an enormous amount. I mean, he had an almost photographic memory. And halfway through the conversation, they had this almost sort of absurd exchange where Kazichkin put his hand on McCready's knee and said, "I have no power in the bedroom." And initially, poor Ian McCready thought this was some sort of complaint about the electricity supply in Tehran. I mean, it sounds almost absurd, but then when he explained it, and McCready realized very quickly he was dealing with the real thing. This was not a dangle. This was someone who was actually prepared to hand over really extraordinary secrets in exchange for solving a problem, which MI6 could not solve because Viagra had not been invented. But he said to him, in all faith, we will do what we can to help you. And they did. They did whatever they could, which was not very much.
1: Could we take a slight detour, just because one of the things that I love about this book are the little details about spycraft and the things that perhaps we think we know, but we don't actually know. How did McCready end up becoming an MI6 agent?
0: Well, there's a long-standing myth in Britain that the way to get recruited by MI6 is to go to university at Oxford and Cambridge, or Cambridge, and try to appear worldly and kind of dependable, and wait for somebody to tap you on the shoulder and send you off to go and see the spooks. That is exactly what happened to Ian McCready. I mean, he was in his final term at Cambridge, and the mathematician who was his sort of tutor tapped him on the shoulder, not literally, but said, you know, there are certain people in the Foreign Office who are not really part of the Foreign Office who would very much like to talk to you.
1: And they ask you a bunch of questions over the course of the interview. Do you love your mother? Do you love your mother too much?
0: It's one of the more hilarious exchanges in this book. Yes, so McCready's response to this question was that he thought he loved his mother just the right amount, but not too much. You know, they were probing to see if he had psychological problems, but what an extraordinary, obvious way to do it.
1: And he turned out to be a great spy.
0: He did. I mean, he went on to a stellar career in MI6, but this really was the testing ground for him. Trying to run a spy in this sort of circumstance was incredibly difficult and very perilous, because if McCready had been caught, he would have been arrested, he would have been paraded, he would have been imprisoned, he might even have suffered worse. But for Kozitschkin, the stakes were even higher. I mean, if the KGB had found out what he was doing, he would have been sedated by the embassy doctor, flown back to Moscow, where he would have been tortured until every scrap of his treason had been exposed, and then he would have been executed.
1: MI6 has to figure out, after he walks in, they have to figure out whether his offer is legitimate. And once they do that, he gets a code name as a double agent. Tell me about that.
0: They codename him Redwood. Now, this was partly because he was 6'4", so he was the tallest tree in the forest, if you like. Mm. But inadvertently, or they maintain it was inadvertent, there was, of course, an additional double entendre to this name, or even a triple entendre. Red, because he was communist, and Wood, because that was the problem.
1: Surely they had to know that, right?
0: Well, they maintain to this day that it was accidental. I don't believe them for a second.
1: You've hinted at this, but how valuable was the information that he was shipping to MI6?
0: Hugely valuable. Yeah. I mean, he was able to crack open the inner workings of the KGB at a time when that organization was regarded as a kind of mythical monster by the West. It had a million people in its organization, and they were sort of thought to be able to do incredible things. Kozitschkin was able to reveal that actually they were quite inefficient. They were a kind of lumbering, colossal, corrupt giant. And interestingly, MI6 came to the conclusion, passed on to the CIA, that this was an organization they could beat. More than that, he was also able to describe this looming communist coup, but he'd also picked up a lot of little tidbits of gossip and useful information, one of which was a Canadian lead.
1: Tell us about that.
0: So Kozitschkin had basically heard in the canteen or around KGB headquarters of a spy in Canada who was in some part of the security service. He didn't know his real name, but he did know his code name. His code name was Nikon or Nikon. And this person was thought to be part of the Canadian Mounted Police. That was all that Kozitschkin knew. But it was enough later to tip off the Canadian Security Service that there was a mole in their midst.
1: A Soviet mole.
0: This was someone who had been recruited by the KGB back in the 1960s, who was regarded by KGB headquarters as being one of their best agents because he had access to intelligence, not just about what was happening in Canada, but also the FBI because of the close relationships there, and the CIA and MI6. So he was considered by the Soviets to be one of their most important assets, a really key figure, Nikon. So when this was passed over to McCready, he passed it back to MI6. And MI6 then had a problem because, you know, this is really high-grade operational intelligence. When you receive something as hot as that, you can't really pass it on, or you can't pass it on immediately, because it could lead back to the source. So this information about Nikon was sat upon and was not used until they could be sure that Kozitschkin was safe.
1: There's also another Canadian element to this story, which is a piece of technology. You describe it as what, the unloved offspring of a typewriter and a disemboweled fridge?
0: Yes. This is a machine called a RockX. Now, it was created by a Canadian-born inventor called LaForest Bailey, I think I've got the name right, who, a wartime machine, and it was a kind of British-Canadian version of the Enigma machine. It produced what were thought to be unbreakable telex messages, which had actually been phased out, more or less, by the time that Macready arrived in Tehran. But it was the only machine they had, and it was a huge, cumbersome thing where you had to type out using sort of two fingers a very elaborate text, then feed it back into the machine to get an enciphered text, which would then be sent by radio burst back to London. So it was a hugely complicated piece of kit, of which there were only thought to be two in existence at this point, one in the basement of MI6 headquarters in London and the other inside the British embassy in Tehran.
1: The deal that MI6 made with Redwood was that he would stay in Tehran and spy for MI6 for a year, and then he wanted to get out. But you write at some point that Redwood was starting to warp, splintering under pressure. When does he reach a breaking point and he starts to lean on MI6 to get him out of the country?
0: Well, the little red vitamin pills that they were giving him to try and provide a placebo that would in some way help his sexual dysfunction were not working. Obviously, they didn't work. And in fact, under the pressure of being a double agent, the stress was just getting worse and worse. So everything was beginning to crack around him. His marriage was coming apart. And it appears, this is Macready's conclusion, that at some point, Redwood confessed to his wife what he was doing, that he was double agent, and said to her, come with me, we'll escape to the West, let's start a new life there. And it appears that she refused. She was an ordinary Soviet citizen. The idea was terrifying to her. And she wouldn't go. And so from that moment, it seems, Kozitschkin believed that the person most likely to betray him to the KGB was the wife that he loved. And so he activated an emergency signal to Macready and said, you have got to get me out, and you've got to get me out now, because I am in real trouble.
1: And so Macready comes up with this plan. And again, it's the stuff out of, people have seen Argo. Do you know what I mean? Like fake passports and stamps and what have you. The plan to get Redwood out comes together, but it felt, I mean, shambolic is the word that you use. What are the broad strokes in terms of how they tried to get him out of the country?
0: Well, it was very difficult to get, you know, a 6'4" Russian intelligence officer out of Iran. The place was a police state. It was under very close surveillance. And the plan they came up with really was, you know, shoelaces and glue, really. They would give him a fake passport in a British fake passport in the name of Michael Rode, and he would pretend to be a British diplomat. So he would try and bluff his way effectively through the Turkish border, about 1,200 miles north of Tehran. The Bazargan border post appeared to be the one that was most likely to work. But it was going to be, I mean, it was a really close run thing. And what's more, Kozitschkin was told at the last moment that he'd have to go on his own, because the original plan had been that Macready would go with him, and as a sort of genuinely accredited diplomat, he would get them through the border by doing all the talking. At the last moment, the British government vetoed that. They said, if Kozitschkin's going, he's got to go on his own, because it is just too dangerous. You know, if a British intelligence officer is arrested on the border with Turkey, it will be an enormous scandal. So poor old Kozitschkin had to set off on his own to try to get across the border. And what he didn't know was that the Iranian security service was tailing him.
1: The belief in MI6 was that the chances of success for this operation were almost close to zero, that many, many things had to go right, and things almost immediately go wrong, right?
0: They do. I mean, his run to the border is nail-biting stuff, if I say so myself. He managed to get to the border. He managed accidentally to throw off the tail that was following him, but they were catching up with him. I mean, they were about 5 or 10 minutes behind him. He drove his car into the parking lot, sort of down the hill from the border post. But he'd parked in the wrong place. And he knew that he only had a limited amount of time to get off this border, across this border. He only had about 15 minutes. And he was going to have to run up the hill to get there in time. So he was going to arrive panting and sweating and try and bluff his way through. At this point, and I don't know how much we want to give away for your listeners, but at this point, the Iranian Revolutionary Guard, a team of them, came down the hill and spotted this hugely tall foreigner going up the hill and said, "What are you doing?" And a kind of bizarre conversation ensued, in which Kuzichkin had to sort of pretend he was English and could speak no Farsi. But then he got so confused, he then began to speak Farsi. And they had this extraordinary situation where the guards were saying, "Well, you just spoke Farsi." And he was saying, "No, I didn't." And then it was almost like Monty Python. But about 20 million times more terrifying. Eventually, he managed to persuade them, and he effectively bluffed his way through that border with about 4 minutes to spare before the people on his tail arrived, and he was across.
1: You say in the book that the Redwood story can be read in sharply contrasting ways, either as a triumph or as a disaster. Why do you say that?
0: After Kuzichkin was out, a decision was taken by MI6 and the CIA jointly that they would pass all the intelligence about the looming communist coup backed by the Soviet Union to the Iranians, because it was all seen through the prism of the Cold War, and they had to stop, as they saw it, this next domino from falling to Moscow. And the only way to do that was to alert the Iranians and say, "You've got this fifth column in your midst. You need to do something about it." So a secret meeting was arranged in Islamabad, where Redwood was flown over, where he met with a group of Iranian intelligence officials from the Islamic Revolutionary Guard. Now, bear in mind that this was completely secret. I mean, if it had got out that Reagan and Thatcher were secretly having conversations with the Iranians, that would have been an enormous scandal. Mm. And the Iranians swallowed this information. They took the trunks of documents back with them to Tehran. They presented them to the Ayatollah and his people. And within a few months, something like 8,000 members of the Iranian Communist Party were rounded up, of whom at least half were executed. The butcher's bill in this story is terrible.
1: Yeah.
0: And that was one of the foundation stones of the Islamic Republic. I mean, it was the moment that the Ayatollah brooked no opposition. There's a modern echo of this. You know, you see it in the way that the regime... Then they were young men, now they're old, octogenarian, you know, brutal dictators. The way they clamped down on those protests late last year and early this year, that is straight out of the playbook that was created in a way by the Kuzichkin story. So you've got this double-edged sword. In one way, it's a Cold War triumph. In another, it helps to consolidate the Ayatollah's hold on power. It helps to create a new monster. So, you know, the theory that my enemy's enemy is my friend is completely disproved by this story.
1: It's an amazing story, and really glad to have the chance to talk to you about it. I hope people read the whole book, because there's so much in here. In the meantime, Ben, thank you very much.
0: It's been a pleasure.
1: Ben McIntyre's new book is Redwood, The Untold Story of the Cold War's Most Extraordinary Spy. Ben McIntyre was in our studio in London. That's all the time we have for The Current Review. My name is Matt Galloway. Thanks for listening.
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4: Singer-songwriter Tyler Shaw performs at the Mod Club in Toronto on his international Run to You tour. Not only does he perform new music, but he also celebrates the 10th anniversary of his debut album, Yesterday, with a jubilant audience sing-along. 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
5: From CBC News, the world is sour. I'm Neil Kumar. After days of speculation, BC Premier David Eby is sending voters to the polls in just over a month. Eby says this election is about protecting the province from a U.S. trade war. Critics argue he's trying to cash in on a Conservative Party in chaos. Georgie Smythe explains.
6: This is an existential moment.
7: BC NDP leader David Eby says British Columbians will go to the polls on October 24 because of threats posed by U.S. President Donald Trump.
6: He wants to weaken us. He wants to divide us. He wants to drive up our costs and put.
7: The biggest threat to BC's return to power are some conciliatory BC Conservatives returning to their old party to fight the election just weeks after walking away. Here's interim leader Lorn Dirksen.
8: We are going to show them the best side of this party as we are united together.
7: Mario Canseco is the president of Research Co. He says this election call could still backfire for the NDP.
9: The opposition has accused them of cynicism already.
7: If that isn't enough to follow, BC voters are also being asked for their say in local elections. Georgie Smythe, CBC News, Vancouver.
5: Ontario's police watchdog says the suspect accused of opening fire outside a synagogue in Belleville, Ontario, has died. Investigators say Sean Ward was armed with a shotgun on Sunday night, and he allegedly fired shots at Constable Jeff Smith. The officer was stationed outside the Sons of Jacob Synagogue, where Yom Kippur services were underway. The 29-year-old Sean Ward was shot during an exchange of gunfire. Smith also suffered serious injuries. Donald Trump is threatening to annihilate Iran if it does not agree to deal to end the war that was launched by the U.S. and Israel. The U.S. president issued his latest ultimatum in a speech to the U.N. General Assembly in New York. Tom Perry has more.
10: I have a big decision to make.
11: In a speech that weaved and wandered from one topic to another, U.S. President Donald Trump casually dropped a chilling threat.
10: Will a deal be made with Iran that lets them rebuild and create a far greater country than it ever was before? Or do I annihilate the Islamic Republic?
11: This isn't the first time Trump has threatened to wipe out Iran. Back in April, Trump warned an entire civilization would die if Iran did not capitulate. The war was just one of the subjects the U.S. president touched on in his speech to the U.N. General Assembly. Trump once again claimed to have ushered in a new golden age in the U.S. and announced his administration would begin calling artificial intelligence super intelligence because artificial sounds fake. Tom Perry, CBC News, New York.
5: On the sidelines of the assembly, the U.S. president's inked a deal on Greenland security. The agreement paves the way for a bigger American military presence there, but it falls far short of Trump's one-stated goal of a complete annexation, a threat that continues to leave some sour feelings. Chris Brown has more.
12: I want to thank the Prime Minister and the Prime Minister, Greenland, Denmark.
13: Donald Trump finally signed a deal with Greenland, just not the deal to own it. Instead, the U.S. will help co-manage the strategic island's security. It allows the U.S. to open two new military bases, and it blocks global competitors from foreign direct investment in Greenland. Mette Frederiksen, Denmark's Prime Minister, and Jens Frederik Nielsen of Greenland called the agreement a win-win-win.
14: Mr. President, you don't want adversaries to come too close. I fully agree. And with this deal, they are not.
15: And for Greenland, this is not only an agreement about us. It is an agreement with us.
13: Greenland's direct involvement is significant, as most Greenlandic political parties favor long-term independence from Denmark. Importantly, the deal is designed to remain legally binding, even if Greenland becomes an independent country. Chris Brown, CBC News, London.
5: And Angine de Patrine has won the Polaris Music Prize for their album Volume 2. The duo's second album was selected for the Best Canadian Record of the Year. And that is The World is Sour. For CBC News, I'm Neil Kumar.
16: Here's your evening weather forecast. In Fort Chipewyan and the park tonight, partly cloudy, low plus 5. Fort Smith tonight, a few showers ending early this evening, then clearing with a risk of a thunderstorm early this evening, low plus 5. In Clutsuke tonight, clearing late this evening, low plus 5. In Haverver tonight, clearing this evening, low 6. In Fort Simpson tonight, a few clouds, low plus 4. And Yellowknife tonight, partly cloudy, clearing this evening, low plus 4.
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19: Welcome to CBC Music Live. I'm Odario Williams. We're with singer-songwriter Tyler Shaw at the Mod Club in Toronto. It's one of the first stops on his international Run to You tour, and it's kind of a homecoming since Tyler spent 10 years living in Toronto. He and his family are based in Ottawa now. Here's Tyler Shaw to set the scene for what's going to happen in this show.
20: Tonight is a celebration of my debut album. It's the 10-year anniversary. So we're going to be playing the hits from that album. I'm also going to be showcasing some new music. I'll be playing two new songs tonight. One that's out now called Run To You. The other one is called Savior. And when I started writing this new music, I came up with a concept first. And then I started writing the album, which I've never done before. But I loved that process so much. It made me care a little bit more in terms of the songwriting process. It was a little bit more deep and well thought out. Savior is you'll hear the uplifting chords. I open the set with that song. And it's just a feel-good, you are my person, you are my savior song. So it's a feel-good song. It's a song that I feel like everyone kind of relates to.

0: That's Tyler Shaw with North Star. And before that, you heard Savior. I'm Odario Williams. You're listening to CBC Music Live. 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
1: Sing this one with me.

you guys feeling right now? 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I want you singing every single lyric, because tonight is a safe space for everybody to sing, dance, be silly, be goofy, say hi to your neighbor. We're gonna have a good night. You guys ready? Throw it up.

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1: Toronto. Thank you so much for being here on a Thursday night in this beautiful city. I know there's a lot of other things going on always in this city. So the fact that you're choosing tonight to be with me, I'm very, very, very, very honored. And we're here for a reason. We're here to celebrate 10 years since my debut album. Insanity, 10 years ago. That is crazy. And that album is called Yesterday, which I'm, upon reflection, probably wasn't the best marketing idea. Tyler Shaw's debut album, Yesterday, out today. Very, very confusing. But I decided, there's a reason why I decided to call it Yesterday. It was a song that I wrote when I was 13 years old. 13 years old, I wrote this song, and when I started writing music in the industry professionally in, I guess that was 2012, it was a song that I brought into a session, and these two guys made it an incredibly way better, I'm going to be honest. they made it way better, and I'd like to play you Yesterday right now.

0: Thank you.
1: Still feeling good, Toronto? I love it. I used to live here about 4 years ago. I moved to Ottawa. But I spent 10 years in this city. So it's beautiful. I've been all over. I was in the West End, and then I was uptown, and the Eglinton Cross Line was just getting started, I think. And then I was in the East End, so I've been all over the city. I love the city. Every time I come back, I was actually driving today, drove in, and I was downtown, and I said, oh, I miss downtown city driving. And then 2 minutes later, I was like, this, absolutely not. I hate it here. No, I love Toronto. I love Toronto so much, honestly. But just thinking back like 10 years ago, 23, career was on a good trajectory. And I want to personally thank every single one of you for listening to the debut album. And albums after that really means a lot. Where were you 10 years ago? You were probably just born. You look, yeah. 10 years ago, you were probably still here. 10 years ago. When we reflect back 10 years ago, like imagine where you were 10 years ago, imagine where you are now. You're probably at some point thinking like you were or you are where you had wanted to be back then, right? A couple people. All right, we'll work on the goal setting, guys, and we'll get to where we need to go. Let's throw it back to my second single I've ever done before, ever released. This was probably back in 2013, 2014. Sing it if you know it.

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1: That's Tyler Shaw with Kiss Goodnight. I'm Odario Williams. You're listening to CBC Music Live. We're with Tyler Shaw and his band at the Mod Club in Toronto. They're on his Run to You tour, and they're performing a couple of new songs along with lots of older hits. Well, this one is one of his biggest hits. It's called Love You Still. Check it out.

guys. As you notice, I'm not alone up here. Matt and Ilya, why don't we give them a little time to shine? Starting with

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1: Man, we've been reflecting past the end of the years, and it's been great, but I'm very much looking forward to the future. I've got a brand new album for you. I've got brand new music, starting with this one. This is called Run to You.

You just heard Tyler Shaw with one of his latest singles. It's called Run to You. I'm Odario Williams. You're listening to CBC Music Live. This is Tyler's 2018 hit, With You. And he's got a surprise coming up in this performance. So listen up.

Hold on. There's, sorry guys, I've been singing this song for like, since 2018, since 2017, 2018, and there's just one line that just really bugs me. Three kids in a big house. I think I fixed it though.

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Sorry, not how good the sex was. Or not. The gender. Okay, who says, for people who don't know, I already have two girls. Who says boy? Who says girl? It's a girl!

0: 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I'm Odario Williams. 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
1: Charlie, you guys have been incredible, absolutely incredible. I'm so happy this is kicking off the Run to You tour.

That's Tyler Shaw with driving to finish up his show at the Mod Club in Toronto. 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Hey, thanks to Ruben Mon, Justin Nace, Errol Gonzalez, and Annalise Noronha for recording and providing us with that music. CBC Music Live is produced by Andrea Jin and Malcolm Gould. I'm Odario Williams. I hope you can join me next week for Cadence Weapon.

0: That's Cadence Weapon, recorded live at Bridgeworks in Hamilton, Ontario. Please join me next week for lots more of that concert on CBC Music Live. And if you're listening on CBC Music, stay tuned for Angeline Tetuayo. She's coming up next with The Block, so keep it locked right here. I'm Odario Williams. Have a wonderful week. Till next time.
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7: Washington reporters are fighting back after the president exiled several news outlets from the Oval Office. The former head of the White House Correspondents Association says it's part of a wider attack on press freedom.
8: From CBC News, the world this hour, I'm Neil Kumar. British Columbians will be heading to the polls in a snap election next month. This comes following days of speculation and weeks of messy political drama. And as Katie DeRosa tells us, David Eby's being criticized for his timing.
9: With his opposition in chaos and less than 2 years into his mandate, BC NDP leader David Eby is making his move, calling a snap election for October 24th.
10: For British Columbians and for Canadians, this is an existential moment.
9: He says he needs a new mandate in the face of punishing U.S. tariffs, comparing the U.S. trade war to a raging wildfire. He says the province must create a firebreak.
10: But a firebreak against our dependence on the United States.
9: But the election comes as the Conservative opposition is in disarray, with the former BC Conservative leader out and a new one in place. Seven MLAs who fled the party to join Centre BC now say they're back, and they're calling out Eby's timing.
11: It's a cheap, opportunistic political move, and it could cost tens of millions of dollars.
9: Eby, though, waved off criticism at the election timing, saying British Columbians deserve to have a say on the future.
12: Katie DeRosa, CBC News, Victoria.
8: In less than a month, Alberta will decide whether the province will stay a part of Canada or hold a binding referendum to leave it. In the lead-up to the vote, flags are becoming both a powerful symbol and a source of tension. Julie Wong explains.
13: At a rally for Alberta separatism,
14: Canada should be together, always.
13: Or an event touting Canadian unity, flags are everywhere the eye can see. The red and white, and the Alberta blue. Now, a declaration of where voters stand, either staying in the country or wanting to leave. John Bertrand isn't surprised how flags are being mobilized in Alberta. Bertrand is a vexillologist, someone who studies flags.
15: At a glance, they tell people what group we belong to. It's the ultimate icon of our tribalism.
13: But he says the same flag can mean different things to different people.
15: It's what we bring to the flag that makes it controversial, not the other way around.
13: While he says a flag is just a piece of cloth with a symbol on it, it's enough to evoke emotion and meaning. Both powerful feelings as Albertans head to the polls October 19th. Julia Wong, CBC News, Edmonton.
8: The city of Calgary says 911 operators broke rules that led to a delay of almost an hour before the alert went out for missing boy Parker Wells. The 11-year-old, who had autism, was found dead in a drain pipe under a city expressway in late July, 2 weeks after a massive search was launched by police and civilians. Foul play was not suspected. In Belleville, Ontario, the man accused of shooting at the police outside a synagogue has died. Megan Fitzpatrick reports.
16: Ontario Special Investigations Unit says the 29-year-old who's accused of shooting at police in Belleville did not survive his injuries. Police say Sean Ward opened fire on an officer who was stationed outside the Sons of Jacob Synagogue on a quiet residential street, and the officer fired back. Both suffered gunshot wounds. The suspect was in life-threatening condition and died in a Kingston hospital, according to the SIU. Ward lived in Quinte West, near Belleville. The Department of National Defense confirmed Tuesday that he was a member of the Canadian Canadian Armed Forces from 2017 until he was released in 2022. Police haven't revealed any details yet about the suspect's possible motivation. The exchange of gunfire happened just as worshippers at the synagogue were beginning services to mark Yom Kippur, the holiest day on the Jewish calendar. The synagogue, nearby homes, and cars were hit by dozens of bullets. The police officer, who was injured, remains in stable condition. Megan Fitzpatrick, CBC News, Toronto.
4: So from being a fan to now being able to play with him, it's going to be so special.
8: That's RJ Barrett of the Toronto Raptors reacting to the news that Kawhi Leonard will be rejoining the team. After months of anticipation, the deal is done, according to multiple reports. Leonard's agent has confirmed with CBC Sports that the required forward has signed a two-year, $150 million contract extension. And that is the World This Hour. For CBC News, I'm Neil Kumar.
17: Here's your evening weather forecast. In Fort Chipewyan and the park tonight, partly cloudy, low plus 5. Fort Smith tonight, a few showers ending early this evening, then clearing with risk of a thunderstorm early this evening, low plus 5. In Clutsuke tonight, clearing late this evening, low plus 5. In Haverford tonight, clearing this evening, low 6. In Fort Simpson tonight, a few clouds, low plus 4. And Yellowknife tonight, partly cloudy, clearing this evening, low plus 4.
18: Hello, I'm Neil Kirksall.
7: Good evening, I'm Chris Howden. This is As It Happens, the Midnight Edition. Tonight.
18: Oh snap, David Eby calls an election in BC 2 years ahead of schedule, and a CBC reporter says he will have to convince British Columbians that he's not just taking advantage of the chaos in the ranks of his Conservative opponents.
7: Resolving to provide resolution. Thousands are still missing after the flash floods in Nepal, and forensic teams are racing to sort through DNA samples to try to get answers to the families of the missing.
18: Road outrage, a violent attack on a sick truck driver in Wyoming strikes fear in South Asians across the United States.
7: Full Court Press, a former head of the White House Correspondents Association, tells us why, after years of targeting journalists, it's the U.S. president's eviction of several media outlets that has united the press corps.
18: On the wait list, once again, Fat Bear Week asks us to bear in mind the bears at a park in Alaska and bear witness as those bears build as much bulk as they can bear.
7: And regardless of how tough the going gets, the tough will need to get going. New York City's new public bathrooms are timely in the sense that they're overdue, and also in the sense that you have 10 minutes to use them before the doors open on their own. As It Happens, the Tuesday edition, radio that's a little nervous about these newfangled can openers.

0: Some British Columbians may have been looking forward to two more years without election signs, door knockers, and political ads. Unfortunately for them, today NDP leader David Eby announced a snap election. At a press conference, he was asked why a majority wasn't enough of a mandate for his party.
1: First of all, on general principle, I don't think it's ever wrong to go to British Columbians to ask them what they think, what direction we should go. But in this moment, in this existential moment, for the future of our province and the future of our country, the opportunities that are available, the cost we'll pay to get there, but the opportunities that are available for us to be stronger, more independent, create opportunities for families, support them through this moment, versus folding, caving, acquiescing, giving up, reducing, shrinking, the impoverished America Junior vision of the Conservative parties. This choice is one that should go to British Columbians.
0: Mr. Eby cited threats and tariffs from the U.S., but the political calculus is hard to ignore. As we've been discussing on the program, the BC Conservative Party is in chaos. Its leader resigned on Sunday after more than a dozen MLAs left the Conservative caucus in recent months. But already the election call seems to have spurred the disunited Conservatives to action. A deal has been reached that will merge MLAs currently with the new Center BC Party with the Conservative Party. Candidates are expected to run under the Conservative banner. Katie DeRosa is CBC British Columbia's municipal affairs reporter. We reached her in Victoria.
2: Katie, as if the election call itself wasn't big enough news, we also have this development about the Conservatives and Center BC joining forces. In a way, do you think this election call at this moment might galvanize a viable opposition to EB and the NDP?
3: Well, you know, certainly the premier was staking his election on the, you know, Donald Trump's tariffs and the trade war that BC is facing. So it's interesting because he barely, you know, made mention of his political opponents. He mentioned U.S. President Donald Trump's name almost 17 times. I think actually more like 20 times. And, you know, and only mentioned his opponents in connection with U.S. President Donald Trump, saying they want to import MAGA style politics. They want us to, you know, bend over backwards and accept these tariffs lying down. And he presented his government as the choice against that.
2: Do you think, Katie, that David Eby factored what the Conservatives and Center BC have announced into his decision making? Or do you think he might have been blindsided by this move?
3: I mean, there was always a possibility that they, you know, that those two parties could bring themselves together. You know, the premier has lost his opponent in Carolyn Finley, who, you know, resigned on Sunday and, you know, could have been, you know, his main opponent if she was still the BC Conservative leader. Now he's facing Lauren Dirksen, who's the interim leader of the BC Conservatives. But I asked the premier, you know, did you accidentally unite the right? And he basically brushed that aside and said, again, that they are bringing in, you know, MAGA style politics and sort of use that similar thread of that attack. So again, I also asked the premier, are you fighting this election against Donald Trump or against opposition parties here in BC? And as I mentioned, he, you know, Donald Trump was the prevailing theme of David Eby's press conference today.
2: What's your sense at this stage, Katie, whether that framing is going to hit a nerve with voters?
3: Well, the premier certainly has enjoyed a bump in the polls in recent months, and perhaps it's because of the way the, you know, the NDP government has positioned itself against these tariffs. You know, certainly one question I put to the premier is, you're going into this election with a $13.8 billion deficit. He's had, you know, calls from his critics that there's no way his government can even remotely come close to balancing the budget. He talked about the, you know, tens of billions of dollars in resource projects that are set to be getting off the ground, including LNG terminals and critical mineral mines. And he says that, you know, he's pointing to that as the key to getting BC's economy back on track.
2: You mentioned, and certainly we've been talking about it on our show as well, what's been happening within the BC Conservative Party, the turmoil, the implosion. Even with this big news today, how much of an uphill battle are they facing to try to erase those images of infighting, months of it, in voters' minds?
3: Well, that's a great question, because there's one BC Conservative MLA, Brent Chapman. He's the husband of former leader Carolyn Finley. He announced today that he's leaving the BC Conservatives and he's joining One BC, which is a party made up of another former Conservative who left the caucus last year. But, that kind of shows that there are some grassroots Conservatives who are not happy. They think that Carolyn Finley was forced out. I've seen language saying it was a coup and it's undemocratic because she was elected in May as the Conservative leader in a leadership race. And so that is still a risk for the party to have this kind of infighting and maybe people moving towards this this One BC party, which is further to the right than the BC Conservatives.
2: Even with the bump in the polls you talked about around David Eby, any sort of election call like this, even with the calculations they've made, can be a risk. What's your sense of just how big a gamble this is at this stage?
3: I mean, any snap election is a gamble. It's an interesting timing because the date is October 24th, of this year. And when former Premier John Horgan called a snap election during the pandemic in 2020, the election date was also October 24th. So that's just some political trivia. But in that case, John Horgan was battling. He had a minority government, so he had more of a reason to say, well, we need a solid mandate. We don't want to rely on the Greens anymore, or he said we can't rely on the Greens anymore. But in this case, the Premier has a slim majority. So there could be more individuals saying this is an opportunistic call. This is just, a political opportunism. And the Premier brushed that aside. But certainly I think he will have to answer to the size of the deficit, whether the NDP can be, a responsible steward of the economy. And also, if you're pointing to some of these resource projects like LNG, we have heard from some within David Eby's own cabinet, including one minister, Kelly Green, who spoke out against one LNG project in the Lower Mainland. So, the NDP could also face some challenges from the environmental wing of its own party. So it's by no means a clear victory for the NDP here.
2: Katie, I appreciate this. Thank you.
3: Thank you so much.
0: Katie DeRosa is CBC British Columbia's municipal affairs reporter. We reached her in Victoria.

0: It's the kind of thing that happens in a horror movie, but in this case, it's all too real. And it has the South Asian community in the United States very worried. Last week, a Sikh truck driver named Gurvinder Singh pulled off Interstate 80 in Wyoming to use a rest stop. Deputies say a stranger followed him into the restroom and attacked him from behind, stabbing him repeatedly. Mr. Singh was airlifted to hospital and has since been discharged to continue his recovery at home. The Sweetwater County Sheriff's Office has announced that a suspect was arrested and charged with attempted murder. A week before that attack, the U.S. Department of Homeland Security shared a social media post that included the message, "America for Americans. Get off our roads. You don't know how to drive, Mr. Singh." Singh is, of course, a nearly universal last name given to Sikh men. Jasjeet Singh is the director of legal services at Jakara Movement, a Punjabi Sikh nonprofit which is providing the injured truck driver with civil rights representation. We reached him in Sacramento, California.
1: Jasjeet, how is your client doing today?
2: He's recovering with friends and family, slowly but surely. We hope to see him back in full recovery and hopefully someday back on the road.
1: What might that recovery look like?
2: Well, he's healing from 17 stab wounds. So that recovery timeline varies, really depends on how his body is reacting. I think the recovery, of course, goes beyond just the physical wounds. There's going to be the recovery of kind of building yourself back up and being ready to be back on the road and be in these spaces where now your whole sense of safety has been attacked.
1: What has he told you about what happened? What was that day like? What was he doing before he was attacked?
2: So he was on a regular route. You know, he pulled into this rest area to take a quick break. He says that he's used a stop before and just hopped out, went to the rest area. And while he was on the headset talking to his cousin, he said that some individual just approached him from behind and hit him. And the punching turned into multiple hits, multiple punches. And eventually those punches somehow, in the course of trying to defend himself, the assailant pulled out a knife and started stabbing him.
1: How did he eventually get help?
2: So he was able to push the assailant away at some point in the altercation in which he was trying to defend himself. And as the individual ran out, he himself mustered the courage to also exit the restroom itself. And when he went outside, there was a Latino family, and they saw him, and he was able to say, "That individual just stabbed me." And the assailant was running towards his own big rig, and these two individuals, a father and son, said that they were going to actually go follow the truck. In the meantime, Gurvinder was able to call 911 on his own, but the family also called 911. So in that time, that the police were able to get on the phone call and he was able to explain what had just happened to him and the best he could, you know, while obviously tending to his wounds.
1: It's extraordinary what you're describing, and the allegation that you're adding there is that they believe this was another truck driver, someone in the same line of work. Again, nothing has been proven in court, but as our listeners heard, there's been an arrest and charges laid, but authorities have not determined or disclosed a motive at this point. What do you and your client believe was behind this?
2: We understand that the sheriffs and the district attorney over there have not determined a motive, and we respect the fact that an entire investigation needs to occur. Our concern is mainly, what was the reason then? I think there's a difference between calling something random versus calling something unprovoked. You know, Gurvinder was just on his way on a regular route using the restroom, and he was attacked by this individual for no apparent reason. There is a lot of concern in the community on the Sikh community being targeted. And we just want to make sure that the federal authorities and other organizations at that level of power, especially in the United States, when hate crime enhancements and bias motivated attacks need to be thoroughly reviewed, that review is thoroughly conducted.
1: As you've been speaking to him now, has your client expressed, you know, whether this was something he and other Sikh drivers have, the kind of thing that they've been worried about?
2: So he was aware of the post that the DHS put out on September 9th.
1: To be clear, DHS, the Department of Homeland Security, our listeners heard a little bit about what was in that social media post from the official account. Tell our listeners what you saw in that post.
2: So here's the thing. The image itself showcases Optimus Prime from Transformers with the Department of Homeland Security badge facing kind of in a face-off with a what we believe to be a very generalized image of a South Asian man, a sick man. But the main part it says is, get off our roads, Mr. Singh, you don't know how to drive, right? And I may be paraphrasing that. I don't have the image in front of me. But the community was like, well, who's Mr. Singh, right? Every single one of us is a Mr. Singh. Every single Sikh male carries that as a last name or as a surname. There seems to be this continued attack on communities through subtle attacks. And we've seen the subtle kind of jabs from, you know, whether it be ICE or DHS or other agencies, right? And I think DHS was reckless in their decision to post something like that. But I also think they know exactly what type of reaction it may create. And unfortunately, my fear is that perhaps this is the consequence of putting out a poster like that, that some individuals may be emboldened to take certain actions.
1: And what about the broader Sikh community? What are people saying?
2: I mean, community members who are truck drivers are, some I've heard, are contemplating whether this job is worth it. We have, you know, parents, children, families who are worried about their husbands getting on the road. And if anyone's familiar with trucking, you're gone for weeks at end, yeah. Right? You could be gone for a week, 2 weeks. I grew up in that situation. My dad drove for 42 years in this country, and people are rightfully afraid that there are folks doing these type of actions without any explanation.
1: I wonder how your client is feeling after this. I mean, the folks who helped get him help after his attack, his own family. I mean, is he feeling supported from outside his community as well at this point?
2: Absolutely. He would love to get in touch with the family that helped him. We haven't made that connection just yet. I think we've been focused on the recovery, but he is very thankful for the outpouring support that we have received from folks outside of just the Punjabi Sikh community. I think it extends beyond trucking. I think this has become something much larger, that the xenophobic, dangerous rhetoric, the hateful rhetoric that exists out there, we cannot separate that from this incident. We cannot just automatically say that that does not play a role. But I think he's had his own moment of saying he truly does have a second chance at life. And although there's bad, there's also a whole lot of good, and he wants to focus on that good.
1: Jasjit, I appreciate this. Thank you.
2: Thank you so much.
0: That was Jasjit Singh, the director of legal services at Jakhara Movement, a Punjabi Sikh nonprofit. We reached him in Sacramento, California.

0: The trees are getting more colorful. The temperature is getting brisker. The bears are getting plumper. The imminent arrival of autumn means many things to many people. I'm just kidding. It means only one thing to everyone. The return of Fat Bear Week, the annual bracket-style tournament in which the public votes on which of the brown bears in Alaska's Katmai National Park and Preserve has bulked up most for winter. Each day, there's a daily head-to-head matchup until one very heavyweight champion remains. Mike Fitz was a park ranger at Katmai National Park and is the resident naturalist for explore.org, which helps run the contest. We reached him in northern Maine.
1: Mike, how are the bears looking this year? How fat are we talking?
2: They're looking pretty good. you know, and that's not a surprise, of course, because their home landscape hosts some of the largest salmon runs left on Earth. So they're feasting still on spawning sockeye salmon and getting even bigger. I mean, I like to call this season peak fat for them, but they still have at least two or three more weeks of eating to do before they'd start to disperse away from the river.
1: What a wonderful time. 16 competitors this year. That's a longer list than before. Why is that?
2: This year, we saw more bear families at the river than ever before, something like 19 mother bears and 37 cubs in total. So we wanted to showcase, I think, those stories a bit more prominently. So this year, we are featuring five mother bears and their cubs in Fat Bear Week to try to tell some of those stories, because the health and size of a cub is a direct reflection of a mother's effort.
1: Mm-hmm. And what do you attribute that growth in those families that you were seeing this year that led you to that decision?
2: Really, the thing that made or gave us the opportunity to see so many cubs this year was the large salmon run last year. Oh. Because a mother bear goes into the den with fat reserves not only to survive that hibernation period for herself, but also for her cubs as well. So the fact that we saw so many cubs return to Brooks River this year means that a lot of female bears in 2025 went into the den healthy.
1: You've been tracking these bears for a long time. There are repeat contestants. I was looking at some photographs and I thought, do I recognize that? Chunk, that sounds familiar. Yeah, Chunk is last year's winner. What are some of the other ones, the other contestants that are standing out to you this year?
2: In addition to Chunk, there's another large male in the tournament, number 151 Walker, and he's never won, but he's just a light bulb of a bear. Every year he just gets super pudgy. We call him also, you know, if I was to use another adjective for him, I would call him a pear-shaped. So he's very rounded. You know, you can imagine what a pear looks like. That's kind of what a Walker looks like. There's a bear who has never won Fat Bear Week either that I'm fond of because I got to see him as a cub. And that's number 89. He's nicknamed Backpack. He was a cub in 2007 when I was a ranger at Brooks River. And he was the first bear that taught me how tough and resilient bears are, even at a young age. He had a pretty severe limp, and we don't know what was ailing him, whether it was just a sprain or a fracture or what. But a lot of us at the time were wondering, you know, is this small yearling going to survive? He powered through it, and he did quite well. And now he's a big, successful adult male at Brooks River and looking really good this year.
1: You mentioned the live stream. How many people are clicking on that link and watching what you're putting online?
2: We've seen an increase in viewership this year. So, you know, every year we get, you know, somewhere between, I don't know, 10 and 15 million unique views for our webcams at Brooks River. This year, I think the most I've seen was maybe 5,000 simultaneous views. Mm-hmm. But that's, you know, that's a small stadium full of people watching brown bears all at the same time. And it's wonderful.
1: And the votes. Last year, 1.7 million votes were cast in the competition. What's your sense of, you know, the voter turnout this time around?
2: I think it may exceed last year's vote total. That remains to be seen because we just started voting today. In fact, when the voting opened today, our website crashed, even though we scaled up the capacity of the servers. But it's working right now. So yeah, I think we could exceed the 1.7 million vote total.
1: Fat bears broke the internet is what you're saying.
2: And that's a good thing. I mean, there's a lot of trash on the internet, right? But fat bears are something that we should break the internet for.
1: Recently on the show, I spoke with the folks behind Fat Marmot Week. And of course, they fully said they were inspired by Fat Bear Week. What do you make of this offshoot of what you and your colleagues have started?
2: I'm in favor of it. I think any spinoff that's related to Fat Bear Week or any event that's inspired by Fat Bear Week is good. I mean, the internet is a way for us to connect to wildlife in many different ways. I mean, so much of the earth is hard to get to or expensive to get to. Even, using Katmai National Park as an example, it's difficult to get to and watch bears in person. But using technology like webcams and events like Fat Marmot Week can help people connect to wildlife maybe that they hadn't thought about before. And it helps us to better understand who we are sharing the world with. And maybe that inspires the stewardship of wildlife and ecosystems.
1: Great to speak with you, Mike. Thank you.
2: You're welcome. Happy Fat Bear Week.
0: Mike Fitz is a resident naturalist for explore.org, which helps run the Fat Bear Week contest. We reached him in northern Maine.

0: I'm talking about the universal experience that every New Yorker has had at one point or another. Heading out into our city, excited for the day ahead, only to suddenly, horrifyingly realize you have to go.
1: That's Zoran Mamdani, the mayor of New York, the city that never sleeps, but does have other bodily requirements, which is why it has just announced 17 new public bathrooms will be deployed throughout the five boroughs. This was great news for everyone who has ever forgotten to not drink four coffees and a smoothie before leaving the house. These bathrooms will be self-contained units, not connected to outside plumbing. They'll have heating in the winter, air conditioning in the summer. They'll have running water, a baby changing station, and pleasing music to soothe and encourage you during your stay. But one aspect of these facilities is troubling everyone who is scared of someone opening the bathroom door while they're still busy in there, which is everyone. Here's Jessica Heinzelman, the co-founder and COO of Throne Labs, the company producing the bathrooms.
2: At 5 minutes, the music breaks. It says, hey, you're halfway there, very friendly. At 8 minutes, it will say, it stops and it says, hey, you know, your use is coming to an end. Make sure you're prepared. At 10 minutes, there are flashing lights, the audio comes on, and this is both in English and Spanish for all of these indicators. It says the door, your time is up, the door is opening, the door is opening. That extends for about 30 seconds. So if you are still pants down, we're not going to open the door on you. but then the door does open.
1: Jessica Heinzelman reassuring us that we'll have plenty of time in New York City's new public bathrooms, but ending on a chilling note.
2: So if you are still pants down, we're not going to open the door on you. but then the door does open. But then the door does open.
1: Okay, but 10 minutes is plenty, right? It's fine. Of course it's fine. It's probably fine. What if it's not fine? What if 10 minutes passes and the lights flash and you're still engaged and the bathroom says, get out, and then sal de aquí, and then the door opens and there you still are? I mean, that won't happen, but what if it does? Still, a huge, important breakthrough that nevertheless will have everyone in a sweaty panic from the first second the door closes. Just remember, there will be firm cues that it's your time to leave, so mind your P's and Q's. Here's Lydia Ainsworth with Edge of the Throne.

0: For Nirajan Thapa and his colleagues, there's no time to rest. Mr. Thapa is the head of the DNA branch at Nepal's National Forensic Science Laboratory. It's now the site of an enormous, complex disaster victim identification project after last month's flash floods. The lab normally handles a few hundred DNA cases a year. Now, and with nearly 6,000 people still missing, the team's workload has skyrocketed. Forensic scientists from around the world are helping local authorities identify the dead and provide answers to families desperately searching for loved ones. We reached Nirajan Thapa in Kathmandu.
1: Nirajan, I know you're home after another very long day at work. What are these days like for you?
2: After the flood, Rasuah flood, we are working in extended hours, and we are working around like 11 to 12 hours a day. Since disaster, we didn't have a day off. Some of my colleagues, like, they have alternate shifts, but a day off or something like that.
1: And how many of you are in the lab?
2: Like, from my lab, we are like 3 analysts and we are 3 assistants. We are working with 8 DNA experts from India. And also, like, we have 15 DNA experts from China. And also in the Nepal Police Forensic Science Laboratory, there are 3 DNA experts from Korea and like 9 or 10 from India also.
1: So there's international help. But even with all of that, you're working 12-hour days, 7 days straight. That illustrates just a little bit of the scale of what you're trying to do. There's also the responsibility, obviously, family members. Every day looking for answers, you're getting phone calls. What are those calls like?
2: Many of family members, like, they call because they would like to know the result, like, as early as possible to perform their cultural and religious rituals. And some individuals, like, they have some preliminary thought that

0: recognized visually as per the post-mortem and anti-mortem data. But still, some people think like somebody matches to their relative's face or some parts, but they couldn't present any evidence, like anti-mortem evidence. So in those cases, like they think that that body might be of their relatives, and without DNA, the police are now not giving the body, because in a similar case in Akaski, for the same body, the two families claimed the body to be their loved ones. But when we tested, the DNA test showed the different thing. So it was not, it belonged to neither of them. So nowadays it's like, okay, let's first complete the DNA profiling. Then only we'll start or hand over the identification and the matching process.
1: How are you handling the kinds of phone calls that people are telling you? What do you say to them?
0: Yeah, it's very hard. Like, they don't understand the technical things.
1: Sure.
0: And maybe like we are limited in resource, manpower, or other things, but still they would like to have their loved ones as early as possible. So we are assuring them, we are working very hard to get it done as early as possible. But at the same time, we are also telling them, because of the scale, because of the number of the samples or bodies we received, it will take some time.
1: You're asking families to provide DNA, obviously, to try to help identify the people that they're looking for, their loved ones. What specifically are you asking them to provide so you can do the tests you need?
0: We have asked them to provide the blood samples. And if there are the first degree relative, father, mother, son, or daughter, we prefer the blood from those individuals. But still, if whole family is missing and they have no first degree relatives, or maybe like no father, mother, or child, then we are also asking the siblings, full siblings and half siblings, and also grandparents to provide blood samples. And in many affected districts, like people are not in their home, they are in the shelter and everything. So from last week, there has been a campaign so that the doctors are going to the shelter themselves and collecting the blood samples from those affected areas.
1: What is the progress like for you and your team? I mean, how quickly are you able to do the testing and say, okay, these remains or this body belongs to this family?
0: Yeah, regarding the progress, like when I think of days, like in the first or second day, we were very much worried that maybe it will take a long time because of the scale of the disaster, because it was already known like around 5,000 people were missing. And maybe like if the bodies were recovered from all those individuals or many body fragmented body parts, then it would have been very much samples in the laboratory. But now it's like quite manageable, because until now only around 1,455 something bodies were recovered, and among them 120 or something has been already given to the loved ones based on the antemortem data they presented. And the samples from the relatives are also not that much as we have expected, because from 5,000 family or 5,000 members, we have expected maybe around 7 to 10,000 samples we'll receive, but it's around 2,500. So many people may have thought that because of the scale and the flood and the impact, it's very hard to get the body. So many people have done the funeral rites by themselves. They are not hoping the body to be found. But still, we are working very hard so that we can match them as early as possible.
1: Nirajan, I appreciate this. Thank you for your time.
0: Yes, thank you.
2: Nirajan Thapa is the head of the DNA branch at Nepal's National Forensic Science Laboratory. We reached him in Kathmandu. We requested an interview with the RCMP's disaster victim identification specialist, who flew to Kathmandu to help identify missing Canadians. They declined. The RCMP says the experts have now completed their deployment and they weren't able to provide a statement before airtime.

0: It should have been a joyous time for Keenan Hysany, the owner and operator of Mulvey Market in Winnipeg. On Friday night, he hosted a Pokemon card trading event for the community in the South Osborne neighborhood, and it went well. But by Saturday, he had been robbed of $70,000 worth of Pokemon cards that he had collected and traded through the years.
1: I got a call from the landlord here for the building, and the alarm was tripped. And she told us that someone was seen leaving the market with a big bag of whatever was inside. So when I came back in here, I inspected the market and I saw that all my stuff was pretty much taken and stolen.
2: What kind of product was that?
1: So it was sealed product. It comes with like ETBs, booster boxes, there's specialty collection boxes, and then there's also single cards. So actual cards that are worth lots of money. There's graded cards, there's raw cards. Those were a mixture of both. A lot of people think that this stuff is insured. You can get it insured because of the fact that this product is very sought after and it's valuable. There's a special kind of insurance that you need for it. It's a collector's insurance, and the premiums are astronomical. So it's not like everything is insured, unfortunately. If I don't get any of the product back, I won't be getting any of my money back.
2: Do you file like a police report for something?
1: Yes, absolutely. I did file a police report for it. I spoke to the police officers last night. I told them the situation and how it went down, and I'm just waiting to hear back.
2: Do you guys think like somebody was in here like shopping and then they camped out, or did they?
1: So what we're speculating is that they were here attending the trade night. After the trade night was done, they must have snuck into one of the booths and just sat here. Because there's no way for you to break into the building. The building is very well secured, and our market doors are like very big, and they're all steel, so you can't get in.
2: What have the past couple days been like?
1: In one word, I'd say stressful. Disappointment is another one. It's just, there's a lot of things that go through your mind, but mostly it's just the disappointment and the disrespect. Because we try and do good for the community within the Pokemon community, and for this to happen to us or anyone else within the community is absolutely heartbreaking.
0: That was Keenan Hysany, a store owner and Pokemon card collector based in Winnipeg, speaking to the CBC's Gavin Axelrod.

0: It should have been the most routine of press appearances. The President of the United States dedicating a new helicopter pad on the White House grounds yesterday. But video coverage of that non-event sounded like this. That terrible sound is the result of a rebellion by Washington reporters that left the White House without a sound tech on duty. Day-to-day coverage of the president's every move is led by five American networks in what's known as the press pool. But yesterday, those networks announced that they were stepping out of that pool in response to the president's decision to banish CNN, Politico, and MS Now from the White House. A similar boycott was threatened during the Obama administration when Fox News was briefly blocked from attending a press event. And CNN successfully used the courts to force the reinstatement of White House correspondent Jim Acosta when he was barred from the White House during Mr. Trump's first term. Tamara Keith is NPR's senior political correspondent and a former president of the White House Correspondents Association. We reached her in Washington, D.C.
1: Tamara, you've served as head of the White House Correspondents Association. You've dealt with conflicts before. So what message is what this press corps is doing right now sending to the U.S. president?
2: Yeah, the White House press corps, and in particular the television pool, is sending a very united message to the White House that banning outlets simply because you disagree with them is not acceptable. And also a violation of the Constitution and many other things. And this sort of collective action by the press corps is nearly unheard of. Like, we are competitor organizations. Yeah. We are typically, trying to beat everyone else to the story. And in this case, a number of organizations, especially the television pool, but for part of the day yesterday, the news wires weren't moving photographs of the president. My outlet has been not airing audio of the president. It is this collective action that is being taken because of the gravity of the current situation.
1: There have been questions, in the past, under this administration. Why wasn't this kind of unity in the past? When you targeted women in the press corps on the plane. Why has it come to this now? Why do you think there's a difference in what we're seeing now as opposed to previous incidents?
2: Yeah, I think that this moment is different from when the president attacks female reporters, which he does with great regularity. Calling them names, commenting on their appearance, telling them to smile, be nice, really shouting down journalists, almost always women, but not entirely women. But that's different than banning them from the White House. That is a level of escalation that the president hadn't taken in this particular way. He had, however, banned the Associated Press from the Oval Office, banned them from the press pool. Then, a court came in and said, well, you can't totally ban them. So the White House kind of changed the way the press pool was constituted to punish the news wires. So, there's an argument that this stand should have been taken last year. But this is clearly from the president and the White House, a level of escalation. This is three news outlets, including one that's in the television pool. Mm-hmm. This is going after the outlets without any sort of due process or any real explanation. This is, in essence, punishing news organizations for their journalism. And that flies in the face of a free press and the constitutional guarantee of a free press in the First Amendment of the Constitution.
1: So what does it mean, though, for the journalism itself, the coverage that audiences are going to get?
2: Right. So no one has stopped covering Donald Trump. He's the president of the United States. And when he makes news, it is important to cover it because we have an obligation to our audience, to the American people, to cover what the president is doing and saying. And that doesn't change. This is a moment in time where these where the television pool is not widely distributing video and audio of what the president is doing and saying. This is an action in hope that something will change, that the president and the White House will back down and restore access to these three outlets. But, you know, the President Trump quite often doubles down rather than backing down. He almost never backs down, but he often doubles down. And he has indicated through social media that he kind of expects that he might lose in court on this. And there will be a hearing tomorrow, the first hearing in these lawsuits filed by the news organizations. He kind of indicated he expects to lose.
1: Yeah, because the same judge who ruled for Jim Acosta to be returned to the White
2: House.
1: Exactly.
2: Yes, Jim Acosta, who was the CNN correspondent at the time, had his White House press badge pulled from him during the first administration. That judge ruled that it was a violation of his due process rights as well as his First Amendment free speech rights. And the ruling essentially said, and this is now the precedent that this rests on, if you let some outlets in to the White House to cover you, you have to let everyone in. If you're banning people, barring people, barring outlets because of their viewpoint or because of their coverage choices, then you are committing viewpoint discrimination.
1: The best journalists, as you well know, we don't like to be the story. We don't like to become the story, but in this case, the journalists are. So what are you hearing from some of your colleagues about what is happening in this particular moment?
2: I mean, everyone feels sick about what's happening right now. No one wants to be in a fight with the president of the United States. We want to put our heads down and cover the news and just do journalism. We don't want to be fighting for our very ability to do it. And I think that there's a real concern that the president's action here can have a chilling effect. That if you have to be afraid that some story you write could lead to your being expelled from the White House, then what is that going to do to your reporting? Arguably, all of us who take our jobs very seriously would rather be kicked out than pull punches.
1: Tamara, I appreciate this. Thank you.
2: You're welcome.
0: We reached NPR senior political correspondent Tamara Keith in Washington, D.C.

0: Seems like it would be terrifying to be approached by a hungry bear on your family vacation. But when it happened to the Zamniuk family, it was pretty clear the bear was the one that was terrified. As the Zamniuks were boating in British Columbia's Okanagan Lake, they spotted a tiny bear cub fighting to keep its head above water.
1: We saw this little bear struggling. Of course, we didn't know that's what it was right away. But once we seen that and we seen he was struggling, we jumped into action. My son-in-law actually did the rescue. We made a noose. Like, we had to rush. But we made a noose, and he got it around the bear's neck and kind of dragged it around, carefully dragged him gently around the side of the boat to the back. And we got him on the deck. He came right up on the deck, no problem. He wanted to get out of that water. And he was shivering and shaking. He was scared. He was freezing and extremely weak. So we took the rope off, and he just basically sat on the back of our boat, dried off. And once he stopped shaking, we gave him a little snack. So we gave him some Cheetos because that's all we had. And we called conservation officers and asked what to do next.
2: Yeah. So, how far out do you figure you were?
1: Oh, at least 3 kilometers at least from shore.
2: Wow.
1: And
2: he was tiny. Describe, because he was pretty young, hey, do you think?
1: Yeah. Oh, yeah. He had little baby teeth still. He was about 30 pounds. He was just weeks old. He wasn't very old at all.
2: And what was his behavior like?
1: We knew we shouldn't touch him, but of course we're trying to, take the rope off of him, and we're trying to, just make sure he doesn't fall off the boat or whatever, but you couldn't go near him. He'd start hissing. But then after that, after he dried off and I was talking to him and telling him how cute he was, because he really was, he actually warmed up to us, and then he just started sniffing me and stuff. And then he jumped right up on the back seats of the boat and right up behind me by the wakeboard tower. Sitting there. Yeah. And I'm like, oh, no, no, no, you can't be up here. I didn't know what to do. I was like, what is going to happen with this bear? We can't keep him. We got to do something. So that's when we called conservation.
2: And do you know what happened?
1: Well, as of this morning, I didn't, but I actually called the wildlife rescue place in Smithers. And they told me that they are actively looking for the bear right now. And when they find him, and they hope that they do, they're going to put him, they're going to rescue him, obviously, and keep him in Smithers at their rescue place. And in the spring, they're going to let him go.
0: That was Christina Zamniuk speaking to Sarah Panton, host of Radio West in Kelowna.

0: When Tony Walker was a 7-year-old growing up in London's East End, he had big dreams of becoming a professional jockey, which he did, briefly, before taking a job as a cab driver and having a family. And each of those milestones, and many more, happened in the public eye. In 1963, Mr. Walker was chosen as one of 14 7-year-olds to be featured in the series 7 Up. Mostly directed by Michael Apted, the cameras returned every 7 years to document their lives. It's the longest-running documentary series ever made. And now it's coming to an end. The last installment, called 70 Up, is airing today. Here's Tony Walker reflecting on the significance of growing up in front of the camera.
1: Obviously, at 7, you see me as a kid, excitable, shoot from the hip. At 14, when I was under the auspices of being an apprentice jockey, where it was regimental, I was a bit monosyllabic there. I was a yes-no answer. Then, after I left the racing at 21... I become sort of immature, saying what I thought at that particular time. It seemed like everyone had that sort of age, sort of going through that process of being shy, being extroverted at certain ages. Come 28, when I was married and having my children, you could see a sensibility sort of step in there, and you realised what you said on that programme will stay with you for the rest of your life, and the responsibility you carry, not just for yourself or your family, but for the people you represent, because there's things there on visual that people can identify with. When come 35, I lost my parents, and everyone goes through that. There's a sadness and gladness in various things, whether it's passing certain things, academia, or whether it's a driving test or whatever. And, you know, whatever it is, there's sadness and gladness in this program. And in my case, you know, I've done okay. And yeah. I feel I'm all right. I've got my credibility back. And that's all I really wanted.
2: Do you think that if the opportunity presented itself, that you would have liked, God willing, to have carried on for it to be 77 Up? Or do you reckon 70 Up is just a sort of good time?
1: I remember Michael talking to us that he'd like to go on to 99 with respect to Michael, and I've always sort of wanted to as well. I mean, you must understand, I mean, all the production team was gone by, from the Sandman to George and everyone else. It's like a family to me.
2: Yeah.
1: I mean,
2: yeah.
1: That might sound corny, but it's true. I picked most of the cast up. I've picked most of the production team up, you know, in various ways.
2: In the back of your cab?
1: In the back of my cab, you know, in just driving around London. And I often pick Claire up now and again, you know. So everyone is sort of at arm's length, even now.
0: Tony Walker was one of the 14 people who were chosen to be featured in the 7 Up series. He was talking to the BBC's Tim Franks. We're now at the end of As It Happens, the Midnight Edition. Coming up next on CBC Radio 1, the news.
3: As It Happens, the Midnight Edition will be back again for you tomorrow. I'm Neil Kirksall. Thanks for listening.
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9: From CBC News, The World This Hour, I'm Neil Kumar. British Columbians will be heading to the polls next month as David Eby has called a snap election. As Katie DeRosa reports, the election call has forced a hasty deal between two opposition parties.
10: The election comes as the Conservative opposition is in disarray, with former BC Conservative leader Carolyn Finley out and a new one in place. 7 MLAs who fled the party to join Centre BC now say they're back. Lauren Dirksen is the new BC Conservative leader.
11: It's a cheap, opportunistic political move, and it could cost tens of millions of dollars.
10: But the centre-right isn't entirely united. Former BC Conservative MLA Eleanor Sturco will now take over the reins of Centre BC, which will field its own candidates.
12: I can't trust the Conservatives.
10: The timing of the election has provoked a backlash.
13: I stand beside my fellow mayors that are just pissed off.
10: George Harvey, who is running for re-election as mayor of Delta, says it's confusing with municipal elections set for October 17th, a week before the provincial vote.
13: Insulting that they would call an election during an active period of the local government elections.
10: It means British Columbians will head to the polls two Saturdays in a row next month. Katie DeRosa, CBC News, Victoria.
9: Donald Trump is threatening to annihilate Iran if it does not agree to a deal to end the war launched by the U.S. and Israel. The U.S. president issued his latest ultimatum in a speech to the U.N. General Assembly in New York. Tom Perry has more.
14: I have a big decision to make.
15: In a speech that weaved and wandered from one topic to another, U.S. President Donald Trump casually dropped a chilling threat.
14: Will a deal be made with Iran that lets them rebuild and create a far greater country than it ever was before? Or do I annihilate the Islamic Republic?
15: This isn't the first time Trump has threatened to wipe out Iran. Back in April, Trump warned an entire civilization would die if Iran did not capitulate. The war was just one of the subjects the U.S. president touched on in his speech to the U.N. General Assembly. Trump once again claimed to have ushered in a new golden age in the U.S., and announced his administration would begin calling artificial intelligence super intelligence because artificial sounds fake. Tom Perry, CBC News, New York.
9: Ontario's police watchdog says the suspect accused of opening fire outside a synagogue in Belleville, Ontario, has died. Investigators say Sean Ward was armed with a shotgun on Sunday night and he allegedly fired shots at Constable Jeff Smith. The officer was stationed outside the Sons of Jacob Synagogue where Yom Kippur services were underway. The 29-year-old Sean Ward was shot during an exchange of gunfire. Smith also suffered serious injuries. The city of Surrey, BC, has launched a pilot project allowing families to scatter ashes along the Fraser River. As Saurabh Sandhu tells us, the project is a result of long-standing demand from the local South Asian community.
16: After the cremation is a ritual, like we collect all the ashes and we disperse it in the flowing water.
17: Surinder Singh Jabal is a former president at Brookside Gurdwara in Surrey. He says for years, in absence of a designated ash scattering site, the local Sikh community would have to go to spread the ashes in the ocean.
16: They have to hire a boat, go there, and that cost, I would say, $800 to $1,600.
17: While it's not illegal in BC to scatter ashes in a body of water or on Crown land, individual municipalities have their own bylaws restricting the practice. Last week, Surrey announced its public wharf as a designated site where families from the city can perform memorial ash scattering ceremonies. They can reserve a date and time for a fee by completing an online form. Jabal says he would like to see a shelter built at the site so that families can spend time at the site without worrying about the weather. Saurabh Sandhu, CBC News, Surrey, British Columbia.
9: And that is The World This Hour. For CBC News, I'm Neil Kumar.

0: Hi, I'm Saroja Coelho. 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And now, from the Public Radio Exchange, we bring you The World, a news magazine program featuring stories and music from around the globe.
1: The Trump administration is speeding up deportations to third countries.
2: To do that, it is using a program originally set up to help refugees.
3: The whole goals of this entire office has been repurposed to the exact opposite aims.
2: I'm Carolyn Beeler.
1: And I'm Marco Werman. At the United Nations today, a stark warning to the world's superpowers and their militaries.
4: Their power isn't so super. Military power alone cannot secure peace.
2: In Germany, Chancellor Friedrich Merz is on the ropes. Part of his problem, connecting with voters.
5: As somebody who's a leader of the nation and has to show some of that empathy, he doesn't have that.
1: And drones, they fundamentally change both war and battlefield injuries.
6: Health systems and physicians need to adapt to that.
2: That's all ahead on The World.
1: Migrants from Vietnam, Cuba, and Jamaica were expelled this summer to the African country of Eswatini, where they were held in a maximum security prison.
2: Others from Cuba and Mexico landed in South Sudan after being held in a shipping container.
1: It's all part of the second Trump administration's deportation efforts that have sent tens of thousands of migrants living in the U.S. to third countries where they have no connection.
2: Washington Post reporter David Nakamura has been investigating these covert third country removals.
1: So has documentary filmmaker Juan Ravel with our partners at Frontline. They're both part of the Deportation Project, a collaboration that brings together 72 journalists from 26 media organizations. I started by asking David to sketch out the big picture with these third country removals.
3: Yeah, so our investigation found that this is a sweeping deportation program that's only just beginning and is promising to get bigger. So far, since Trump took office for his second term last year, there's been more than 25,000 immigrants who've been sent to these third countries that are not their own, where they don't know anyone, don't speak the language, and they've gone to about 28 countries. But even more of countries have agreements. I think it's up to 35. And what we found after investigating for several months is that the Trump administration has now authorized or pledged at least 410 million through the month of June to lock in these agreements. And they are continuing to negotiate for more of them. And I think you're going to see more and more come online.
1: How does the White House and its relevant department justify these moves?
3: Yeah, you know, so the Trump administration, you know, is obviously the president ran on increasing immigration enforcement. And what you're seeing is the State Department is overseeing these negotiations with foreign partners. I mean, for about 40 some years now, they've had an office, a bureau called the Bureau for Population, Migration and Refugees. And that the idea of that was to help resettle refugees, work with them, potentially resettle them in the United States until it was potentially safe for them to return to their home countries or offer them asylum here. And under the Trump administration, the whole goals of this entire office has been repurposed to the exact opposite aims, which is to now deport migrants, including some of the most difficult to deport migrants, to other countries.
1: Juan Ravel, you've interviewed some of these deportees who've landed in places, including Ghana, Mexico. How have they been received and what are their options?
7: Well, we went on the ground in Mexico where most of these third country nationals have been deported to. And we met there several Cuban men, mostly over the age of 50, many with health conditions that were very grave. What we saw on the ground is that the Mexican government is not ready to take them in and to assimilate them into Mexican society. It is a deal that the Mexican government agreed to, but it's a deal that is a de facto deal because there's no written agreement. There's no documents to follow in terms of how many people they are willing to receive. But what we saw on the ground is a government that is being overflown with men, many with criminal records, some with no criminal records, and shelters that cannot manage the situation.
1: Yeah, and that deal-making seems critical to how the White House has made these third-country removals happen. David, you've written about a State Department official named Christian Ehrhardt, who has crisscrossed Africa trying to persuade its leaders to accept these deportees. You've seen internal government documents about the deals that are cut. What is the State Department official offering these countries?
3: Christian Ehrhardt's an interesting figure. He's technically a deputy assistant secretary of state, which is an appointed position, but not the highest one. And he oversees something called the Office of Remigration. This is a new office that the administration created last year to oversee the financing of these third country deals. And what we're seeing from the documents is that, you're right, Christian Ehrhardt goes to the African countries, opens the talks with leaders as high as presidents and prime ministers. He's been to, I think, 10 countries over the last number of months. And then ultimately, if the State Department can convince the countries to take these third country nationals who are not from those countries and deport them from the United States, they can lock in these agreements. And what we're seeing are direct payments in some cases from the U.S. government to foreign governments, including Eswatini and Equatorial Guinea, which are authoritarian regimes with not a great deal of oversight in the money. And there's been about $81 million transferred to foreign governments directly.
1: Now, Juan, Trump administration officials say these third country deportations are the only way to remove the most difficult to deport migrants, including violent criminals. Is that what you found in your reporting?
7: What we found is that the U.S. government is circumventing their own laws and international law with these agreements and with the actions that they're taking. For example, there are people that have applied for asylum or have been protected by immigration court in the U.S. not to be sent back to their home country because of fear of persecution. And the U.S. has sent these people, and especially to the country of Ghana, and then Ghana eventually sends these people to the country where they couldn't be returned. And we have the case of a gentleman we interviewed who was seeking asylum in the U.S. And the immigration court said he couldn't be sent back to his home country of Guinea, but he was still sent to Ghana. And then from Ghana, he was sent to Guinea, where he was jailed. So this forcible return of refugees and asylum seekers is a big change in U.S. international policy.
1: So, David, many of these migrants are protected by federal law from being sent back to home countries where they are likely to face persecution. But these third countries sometimes, as we saw in that case, force them back home. So does their policy violate U.S. law? And does the White House care?
3: Yes. Immigration lawyers we've talked to who represent some of these men who've been sent to these third countries have raised major red flags and even filed human rights complaints with the African Union's Human Rights Commission about this very issue. Returning people against U.S. law to their home countries where they have protections against potential persecution and torture, that's a process called refoulement, and that is against U.S. law as well as international refugee treaties. And to send these migrants to a third country who then sends them on to their home countries essentially improperly is called chain refoulement. And, we've seen Equatorial Guinea as another example of this situation happening, where migrants have been sent to that country, third country migrants, and then lawyers representing them have said that country has sent them on. And, we reported that there's been a number of stories out of Equatorial Guinea that the migrants who are being sent there by the U.S. have been mistreated. They're held in a hotel that's owned by the vice president's brother, and they're not allowed essentially to leave that unless they are sent back home. Migrants have been reportedly beaten, denied food, and otherwise threatened, according to their own lawyers. I found a memo from the State Department, though, where two State Department officials traveled there in June because of all the negative press that was going on. And then they reported back that, they had sort of an anecdotal kind of report back saying that the hotel was comfortable, it was 3 stars in their opinion. And then it, came out months later that there was a video in which armed guards were seen drawing their weapons on migrants in the hotel lobby of that very hotel that the U.S. officials had toured. So you're seeing two very different stories, and there is a lot of pressure. Now, to your second point, how much the Trump administration cares, what our reporting found was that there's very little oversight in these deals. They were designed to, and the contracts were designed to sort of bypass human rights guarantees to get the money out the door faster, because the administration really wanted to scale this up and were worried about bureaucratic delays. And, people who've worked on these things directly have said that the oversight that is included is very minimal and only to sort of satisfy Congress pressing them to say, have you been there? Have you seen anything? And they say yes. But many people say it's very minimal and pro forma kind of oversight.
1: Juan, you came across one story that's particularly emblematic of these deportations. A Cuban baseball coach you found who was deported to Mexico because Cuba would not take him. What happened there?
7: Well, he's still stranded in Villahermosa in Mexico. And that's one of the things that we found that's interesting in the south of Mexico. One of the ways that the U.S. government takes these people from the U.S. is not via plane to Mexico, but on very long bus rides from the border in the U.S. to the south of Mexico, to the place furthest away from the U.S. inside Mexico, close to the border to Guatemala. One thing that happens in Villahermosa is that once they are there, it's very hard to mobilize. It's very hard for you to move around Mexico. You can think of it as a whole country, but if you're an immigrant with no papers, you cannot move around. So they're basically stuck in these areas. They are not given papers. Some of them, their passports are withheld or their driver's license or any documents. They're undocumented, left in these countries.
1: Did you manage to speak with this baseball coach? What was his mood? How was he feeling about all this?
7: Well, he was very sad about being separated with his family. Yeah, this is a person who, according to him, has trained baseball players who are now in the major leagues, Cuban players. He didn't want to share his name or his face with us for the documentary we're producing for Frontline, because he has the expectation that he might be able to come back. So by showing his face, it might ruin his chances. So he wanted to share his story, but at the same time, he doesn't want it to be known exactly who he is. So that tells you about his spirits. Like, he still hopes he can go back to the U.S. and meet with his family and make a living here.
1: David Nakamura, this third country removal program is run out of an office known as the Office of Remigration, and I gather the very name itself is controversial within the State Department, isn't it?
3: It is. I mean, the Trump administration will have you believe that they picked that name because remigration, in its simpler terms, mean people just returning home. And, you know, there is a program at the Department of Homeland Security called Project Homecoming, where they're offering migrants, you know, money and plane tickets if they voluntarily agree to return home. But that's very different from what this remigration office is doing with the third country removals, which is forcibly sending these migrants onto third countries. And the idea behind the word remigration is that it's been taken by white supremacists and far-right nationalist movements and leaders in Europe and as well as North America to mean the forcible expulsion of not just immigrants, but all racial minorities from those continents. And, you know, it has these very specific meanings. There's remigration conferences among white nationalists and white supremacists, and some even former Trump administration officials, most prominently Greg Bovino, who was the head of the Border Patrol and ICE efforts in Minneapolis and other cities, people remember, has attended some of these conferences and sort of convened with the guys who are using this term remigration. So, you know, what our reporting found was it wasn't just a public outcry when that name of that office was leaked last year through some reporting, but also within the office. There was objections from the staff, from career officials who'd been there for many years and were shocked that they would use this terminology. People printed out the definitions of remigration from Wikipedia and brought it to the attention of the Trump leaders who had brought in to run these offices. And what I was told from people who with direct knowledge was that their complaints were minimized, rejected, and they said this is the very terminology we want.
1: Mm. Juan, finally, did the migrants you spoke with, did they want to return to the U.S.?
7: Most of them wanted to return to the U.S. Some of the Cuban men we spoke to were okay with returning to Cuba, or at least preferred returning to Cuba than being stranded in Mexico. But I would say the vast majority wanted to return. And one thing that we have to now look into is, are these deportations going to continue? Because recently on Friday, an appeals court ruled that these deportations are unlawful. So it seems for now that the flights have halted, but they might continue.
1: David, are things on pause?
3: Yes, there's been an interesting court ruling. The First Circuit Appeals Court in Boston ruled just days ago that the way the administration is conducting the third country removals is illegal. They agreed with a lower court's ruling from February saying that the migrants were not given sufficient notice or a chance to legally contest their removals to third countries on the grounds that they could be dangerous. And so what that means, according to the plaintiff's lawyer that sued the government over this, is that the flights should be grounded. The Department of Homeland Security has challenged that and indicated that, in their view, the First Circuit's ruling is not in effect right now. Both sides expect this to go to the Supreme Court. The question is, will the flights of third country nationals continue? In the meantime, as of now, over the last few days since the First Circuit ruled, those groups that do track such flights have not reported any new third country removal flights, but there continue to be rumors that there might be. So people are watching very closely.
1: Documentary filmmaker Juan Ravel with our partners at Frontline and Washington Post reporter David Nakamura are contributors to the Deportation Project, a collaboration that brings together 72 journalists from 26 media organizations. Frontline's documentary on third country removals will air later this autumn. Juan, David, thank you very much for this discussion.
7: Thank you.
3: Great. Thanks for having me.

0: still ahead, how drones have changed both the nature of warfare and the injuries seen on the battlefield.
1: You're listening to The World.

0: This is The World. I'm Carolyn Beeler. Drones have transformed modern warfare. They can fly low, hover over a target, strike with remarkable precision. All of that controlled remotely. But there's another way drones are changing war. Inside the emergency rooms and operating rooms where doctors treat the wounded. The injuries caused by drones can be different than those inflicted by more traditional weapons. And in some places, the biggest challenge is getting to the wounded in the first place. The World's Shireen Jafari reports.
1: A promotional video online shows Mira playing with her toys inside a hospital in Mexico City. From one side, the five-year-old from Gaza looks healthy. Curly hair, bright brown eyes. Her other side, though, tells a different story. Her head is shaved and a bandage covers a part of her skull.
2: So Mira had a shot in her head by a drone.
1: Soheila Osman is her caseworker in Mexico City. She works with the NGO Heal Palestine.
2: She was injured 2 years ago. It was August 2024. It was one of her sister's birthday when this happened, actually. She was playing with her sisters when this happened.
1: Osman tells me Mira was shot by a type of drone known as a quadcopter. They're unmanned drones that carry munitions. She also has injuries in her hand, she says, but the head injury was the critical one. Mira was among the many Palestinians in Gaza displaced by war and living in a tent. The doctors were able to stabilize her, but she needed more surgeries. With the help of the NGO Heal Palestine, she was evacuated to Egypt and then to Mexico City, where she has been getting treatment. Osman says Mira has improved a lot, but she still has a long way to go.
2: Unfortunately, she had a severe traumatic brain injury, but that does not limit her in any case. She likes to be very independent. We are not sure if she's going to improve on 100%.
1: These types of injuries caused by drones in war zones have become routine, doctors say. As drones become ubiquitous on the battlefield, they also cause different types of injuries from what medical professionals are used to seeing. Dr. Syed Said has treated injuries like Mira's in Gaza. He's a plastic and reconstructive surgeon from New York and has traveled to Gaza 3 times to treat people wounded in the war.
3: Many of the doctors who are there and myself have seen children with single gunshot wounds, either to the head or the torso, as kind of kill shots.
1: Quadcopters can cause such injuries, he says, because they're able to descend into populated areas and take individual shots. Many of the patients Said treated were civilians, he says, people who were with their families when they were wounded.
3: We're taking care now of women and children with these blast injuries, where in the past it would have been more men and adults who were in combat.
1: But treating injuries like these isn't just about the complexity of the wounds. It's also about when doctors can reach patients. For decades, battlefield medicine relied on what's known as the golden hour, the idea that a wounded person should get to an operating table as quickly as possible. But drones can make evacuation much more dangerous, says Dr. Zahir Sahloul. He's a critical care specialist and heads the medical aid organization MedGlobal.
4: The golden hour is gone because you have drones hovering in the skies waiting for the frontline responders to come so they can hit them again.
1: He says that means doctors may have to treat people where they are rather than quickly moving them to a hospital.
4: So that will change the way that you respond in the battlefield, from looking at what's happening and then run to stay and play, responding to the injuries in the field itself.
1: Makeshift facilities may now need to do things that once happened in fully equipped hospitals, he says. And then there's another problem, time. Dr. Michael Samatoka is a trauma surgeon who has treated patients in Ukraine. He tells me sometimes wounded soldiers can remain on the battlefield for days or even weeks.
5: That's one of the biggest changes in drone warfare compared to what we had before. In Ukraine, and what you'll see in the world as drone warfare extends, is that you're going to see patients presenting to their hospital in septic shock and complex wounds.
1: Septic shock can happen if wounds are not treated quickly and become infected. Samatoka says he and others are now training surgeons in Ukraine to deal with the kinds of complex wounds drones can produce.
5: The training of trauma surgeons has tremendously evolved over the last 4 or 5 years.
1: Zahar Sahlul with the NGO MedGlobal says that in Ukraine, 70% of the deaths and injuries are caused by drones. He says the technology keeps changing, and so do the wounds.
4: It's not futuristic warfare, it's current warfare, and health systems and physicians need to adapt to that.
1: Doctors are having to learn as they go, he says, figuring out how to treat injuries that until recently many had rarely seen. For The World, I'm Shirin Jafari.

0: If all you know about lemurs from Madagascar comes from that movie...
1: I like to move it, move it. I like to move it, move it. Yeah, I like to move it. I like to move it.
0: You may be surprised to learn that lemurs in Madagascar actually do sing, but only one type, known as Indri lemurs.
2: In a new study, researchers write that Indri lemurs use a technique similar to opera singers when projecting high notes. Take a listen to this lemur.
0: Filippo Carugatti is a researcher at the University of Turin and the lead author of the study. He told the New York Times that the lemurs form an O with their mouths.
3: They open their mouth wider while they're emitting higher frequencies notes.
2: That, Carugatti says, is exactly what opera singers do.
3: The similarity is about this mechanical ability to modify the vocal tract in correspondence of certain frequencies through mouth movements, exactly like the soprano singers are doing.
0: When a soprano wants to hit a high note, they adjust the shape of their mouth and throat to boost certain frequencies. It's a technique called formant tuning.
2: For opera singers, it's all about hitting the right note. For lemurs, Carugatti says, it is about making their voices carry in a thick forest.
3: The main reason is for territorial spacing. Through singing, they say, oh, we are here, we are occupying this territory. So start like a battle, like a rap battle.
0: The researchers note that 74 million years ago, humans and Indri lemurs shared a common ancestor, one that needed to get its message across loudly.
2: But only one of us evolved enough to play Carnegie Hall. Take that, lemurs.

0: Still to come, a stark warning of the United Nations by outgoing Secretary General Antonio Guterres.
1: That story is just ahead. Stay with us. 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

0: This is The World. I'm Carolyn Beeler.
1: And I'm Marco Werman.
0: It is that time of year again when world leaders gather in New York for the United Nations Keystone event. On the agenda at this year's General Assembly are climate change and artificial intelligence, and also who will lead the UN moving forward. Antonio Guterres has been Secretary General for the past decade, but is set to step down at the end of the year.
1: To break down the race for the next UN chief, I spoke with Stephanie Filion. She's the editor-in-chief of Envoy magazine and joined us from UN headquarters in New York. Who are the leading candidates in the race for Secretary General of the UN right now?
2: So right now, there are two, maybe three leading candidates. So we're talking about Rafael Grossi, who's the head of an international energy agency. He launched his campaign about a year ago, and very quickly, people crowned him as the next Secretary General. That being said, Russia recently has openly said that it would not support Rafael Grossi. So it does look like his candidacy is a little bit shaky. We've had a third round of straw poll in the UN Security Council, and the candidate who came out first was Rebecca Greenspan, who is from Costa Rica, and she currently leads the UN Trade and Development Agency. Now, there is another candidate who's doing well, who is Carolyn Rodriguez-Burkett. She was recently a UN ambassador to Guyana. There was an op-ed in the Wall Street Journal that strongly criticized her positions on the Middle East. So I do feel like should people in Washington read this op-ed, her chances will go down significantly.
1: So my understanding is that the process to find the next Secretary General doesn't work like most other job openings. Can you explain it to us? Is it election or selection?
2: A lot of people call it an election, but really when you talk to people who've run before or experts, they will all tell you that it's more of a selection because of that veto power that the members of the Security Council have on the process. Initially, it's the Security Council that recommends the candidate, and it does have to be voted on by the UN General Assembly, but there is that question, you know, is it just kind of a stamp of approval or is it the real process from the General Assembly? When you talk to diplomats who are not on the Security Council, they will tell you that they do want to have an important, you know, role to play in this, and they do not want to have just this rubber stamp role. But the reality is that the world is so divided that the Security Council is extremely polarized right now. And basically, we're seeing just the potential of China, Russia, and the United States agreeing on a single candidate. That will be so difficult that once it makes it to the General Assembly, you know, are they just going to go with the candidates that is kind of the lowest common denominator for the Security Council, or are they going to push for somebody that will really restore this key mission at the United Nations? And what we're also hearing around the UN headquarters right now is the possibility that no one gets selected in December, and then there is some type of caretaker of the organization, which obviously would not be the best position for the UN to be in.
1: So if things get fraught over the choice of the next Secretary General at the Security Council, does horse trading happen? Like China, for example, will yield to a U.S.-supported candidate if the U.S. softens its position on AI?
2: Yeah, I mean, that is really what this whole process is about. It's really about negotiating. And recently, I interviewed Pakistan's ambassador to the U.N., and they're sitting on the Security Council. And his answer was, the only thing that the permanent five members of the Security Council, which also includes France and the U.K., they can still agree on is on protecting those power and privileges that they have over some process, including the choice of the next Secretary General. So I think it is all about those negotiations and those trade-offs that happen behind closed doors. It's all about politicking. It's all about negotiating. And it's all about favor giving, which really for members of the General Assembly and the wider membership, basically, you know, is very disappointing because ultimately what they would like, they want just a good Secretary General, somebody who's going to be there to restore the image of the organization, not just to be, you know, at the service of the five permanent members.
1: So Guterres led the UN through a turbulent time, a lot of it overshadowed by Donald Trump. How would you evaluate his tenure, though?
2: He faced challenges that I think few other Secretary Generals face. When we look at the COVID-19 pandemic, we look at Ukraine, we look at the Middle East, and we looked at also also Donald Trump with the defunding of the UN. He's been a very strategic secretary general. Of course, there's this moral voice for the world that other secretary generals have also used. But when we see, for example, that what he did on Ukraine, when the war started, he never really tried to solve the war. He instead focused on the Black Sea Grain Initiative, which for him was something that was much more achievable. So his legacy will be mixed. I think he would be seen as a secretary general who really had good intentions, but really fell short in what is perceived as the core mission of the UN. And now he is leaving behind an institution that is seen as being very ineffective. Some people are even questioning the very existence of the organization. So he still has failed on some of his missions.
1: So Stephanie, as long as you mentioned it, these days, what would you say is the core mission of the UN?
2: Well, that's a tough one, because when we look at the United Nations, the biggest challenge of the organization has been since its creation to go around the veto of the permanent five members of the Security Council. And the challenge that came with war in Ukraine is that you had a permanent member that had a veto in a war that it was involved in. So really, it brought back a fundamental flaw in how the UN was built. But now, when you look at other really important issues that the UN is able to

0: I think if the UN ends up selecting a woman for the first time, I believe that it's going to be because these countries thought that this specific woman will best serve the interest of the organization. And I do not believe that they will do it just for the sake of selecting a woman, especially in the US when we're seeing them, you know, fighting DEI. But obviously, considering the UN is an organization that's supposed to represent the whole world and that women account for probably about 50% of the world's population, several people feel like it is time to really select a woman.
1: Yeah, I wonder if you have any thoughts about that. Like in the halls of the UN where you are, is the vibe right now? Well, the organization faces this wall of uncertainty. It feels broken. Hand it over to a woman.
0: Exactly, yes. And there is this question of, you know, women always stepping in when an organization is at its worst. And in this case, it's probably fair to say that it would be the case that whoever inherits the United Nations next is going to inherit an institution with an image that's not great, with a huge funding deficit. So it will for sure not be an easy task. And for sure, this woman will likely be set up for failure. But at the same time, it's never easy. It's the toughest job in the world. So I think, you know, the women are here, they're running. And I think it's a challenge that they're ready to take on.
1: That was Stephanie Filion, editor-in-chief of Envoy magazine. She joined us from UN headquarters in New York.
2: There were some notable no-shows for today's opening of the General Assembly. Russian President Vladimir Putin and Chinese leader Xi Jinping weren't there. Neither was Germany's Chancellor Friedrich Merz. He had planned to go, but after disastrous results for his Christian Democratic Party in state elections this weekend, the Chancellor canceled his UN trip. The World's Europe correspondent Orla Berry has that story.
3: Friedrich Merz didn't gloss over his party's election defeat on Sunday night.
4: Das Ergebnis in Mecklenburg-Vorpommern.
3: We can't sugarcoat the result in Mecklenburg-Western Pomerania, he said. It's a disaster. Merz's Christian Democratic Party scored its worst state election result in the northeastern state since 1949. And for the second time, in just a matter of weeks, the far-right AfD party topped the poll. To further rub salt in the wound, Merz's party fell to second place in elections in Berlin, edged out by a far-left party. But any notion that the Chancellor might take the hit for his party's poor performance was quickly shot down.
4: Was jetzt zu tun ist, erfordert Rückgrat, Standhaftigkeit und Geduld.
3: What's needed now, Merz said, requires backbone and patience. I will demonstrate these qualities as chairman of the CDU and above all, as Chancellor of our country. On Sunday night, leading figures from his party met secretly without him. But on Monday, he dismissed rumours that a Chancellor Tausch, a Chancellor swap, was on the cards. Some in his party, though, are not happy.
5: Und ihm fehlt einfach die entscheidende Empathie.
3: He simply lacks crucial empathy, Tino Schoemann told German television earlier this month. Schoemann is deputy chair of the CDU party in that state of Mecklenburg-Western Pomerania. Merz needs to go, he said. Yesterday, Alice Weidel, co-leader of the far-right AfD party, told the BBC she thought Merz was headed for the door.
6: How long do you think Friedrich Merz has left?
7: Pretty soon, he's going to leave.
6: Yeah, you think yes. So?
3: But some German political analysts don't see Merz leaving pretty soon.
8: Things don't necessarily get all that much better if you keep replacing your leader, as the Conservative Party in Britain knows very well.
3: Thomas Biebrücher is a politics professor at Goethe University in Frankfurt. Changing party leader is also a far more complicated procedure in Germany than in the UK. And right now, Biebrücher says, senior CDU figures don't appear to have the stomach for it. The election results were also a reflection of just how frustrated German voters are with the state of the economy, he says. Although Merz's personality probably didn't help matters.
8: He was a, you know, rhetorically brilliant leader of the opposition, but as somebody who's a leader of the nation and has to be able to show some of that empathy, you know, along the lines of, you know, Bill Clinton, I feel your pain and so on and so forth. He doesn't have that.
3: The Chancellor's popularity ratings are just 13%, the lowest rating for any German Chancellor since polling began. Still this week, Merz pledged to push forward with economic reforms, including changes to state pensions, a move which is unpopular with many voters. Sue the David Wilt with the German Marshall Fund.

0: and says there may be a reason he appears so bullish right now.
1: There is no replacement necessarily waiting in the wings.
0: And disastrous and all as the weekend's election results may have been, she says, they're not necessarily indicative of what would happen in a national election.
1: You know, relatively small populations in Berlin is definitely an outlier when it comes to the other federal states. But what they do reflect are the strength of disruptors on the fringes. The reality is that Germany is entering a new period of instability.
0: And the rise of the far right shows no sign of abating, she says. Yesterday, Hendrik Wüst, the premier of the state of North Rhine-Westphalia, who's been touted as a possible future chancellor, said now is not the time to be talking about leadership changes. Political scientist Thomas Biebercher says regional elections in Western Germany, scheduled for next year, might change all of that.
2: If the trend, the downward trend, keeps going on like this, I think it'll be very, very difficult for Merz to keep his job.
0: The wolves will almost certainly be back at the door, he says. For The World, I'm Orla Barry.

0: Perched beneath one of Central Europe's most imposing medieval castles is the Slovak city of Trenčín. For centuries, it's been at the crossroads of European history. It's also one of two European cities named Capitals of Culture this year. Trenčín is pulling out all the stops, as DW's Rob Cameron reports.
1: The rhythmic sound of pickaxe against rock, rising up from a well in the courtyard of Trenčín's medieval castle. It's not restoration work, though there is plenty of that. The sound comes from a loudspeaker, a contemporary art installation created for the European Capital of Culture project. It brings to life the legend of Omar, a captured Ottoman nobleman who, according to local folklore, dug through solid rock to win his freedom and return to his beloved Fatima. The legend may not be true, but for many Slovaks, it's the story most closely associated with Trenčín Castle. To separate fact from folklore, I joined local historian Vladimir Pindiak for a tour. These fortifications, he told me, made the castle impossible to conquer. On three sides, there were steep cliffs, and on one side, there was even a river. Everyone, he said, wanted to control this place. He listed all those who'd passed through Trenčín, the Romans, Germanic tribes, perhaps even the Celts. Then came the Slavs, then the Hungarians, who established the Kingdom of Hungary. And then, of course, after the end of the Habsburg monarchy, Czechoslovakia, and finally Slovakia. We'd climbed the steep stone steps of Matuš's tower, the castle's highest point, named for the local medieval Hungarian ruler Matuš Čák, who appears to have been something of a gangster. He still gets a street named after him, as does the Roman Emperor Marcus Aurelius. It was his troops that reached Trenčín almost 1,850 years ago, leaving behind a Latin inscription in the castle rock, the northernmost known evidence of a Roman army in Central Europe. The inscription is one of Trenčín's oldest claims to fame. Now the city is hoping to create a new one.
2: Old Trenčín's family. Behind this wall was born my father. And
1: history alone isn't enough to secure Trenčín's future. That's where Mayor Richard Rybníček, whose family has been here for over a century, believes the European Capital of Culture title can make a difference.
2: For me, it is not about this year. It is a strategy. It is a story. The story started in 2010 when I was elected. And this is not only culture. This is about architecture, about urbanism, about new life and quality of life for our citizens and for tourists. It's a story about the future, and we plan this city for next 50 years.
1: Whether the European Capital of Culture leaves a lasting legacy will take years to judge, but the signs are already there. Historic buildings are being restored, public spaces renewed, and plans are taking shape to reconnect the city with the nearby River Vach. After 2,000 years at the crossroads of Europe, Trenčín is once again reinventing itself. This is Rob Cameron in Trenčín.
3: This story comes to us from our partners at DW.

0: The singer-songwriter blends soul, samba, rock, Brazilian funk, and more into her music. Lineker was the first trans woman to win a Latin Grammy in 2022 and went on to win three more for her sophomore album, Caju. I spoke to her just after she released that album, which she said was groundbreaking for her both professionally and personally.
1: The whole album, it's a very dance and soul album that I tried to guide the people who listen to a place when it's possible to be yourself, to a place when it's possible to get your things and put yourself in perspective and go on.
0: The track we just listened to has this driving beat, but your vocals are so smooth. They kind of flow around the beat in this very soothing way. It is both kind of dancey and chill at the same time. How do you think of the mood of the music?
1: The mood is something like, could it be a dance song? Could it be a pop song? Could it be just a song to listen and to pay attention? And it's been very interesting the way that I've been received the POV from everybody saying, oh my gosh, in your album, in Caju, I can dream, I can dance, I can fall in love. I think as an artist, listening to something like this is so special.

0: You have said that with this new album, Kaju, you're moving into new personal territory and kind of stepping into a greater sense of security in yourself, in your narrative, in your music. Kaju is a sort of alter ego that you created for this album. Can you talk about that alter ego and why you thought that was a useful technique for creating this album?
1: I think that see Kaju as a character helped me to say things that I don't have too much courage to say. I'm not just a person living this, but I think that sometimes we have to build some realities to going on and to help understand things. It's interesting as a process. I'm not living myself as an alter ego, but I think that in this process with Kaju, I needed to do.
0: What are the kinds of things you could write about or say in this album as Kaju and not as Lineker?
1: So I want to live a love. I want to be cared. I want to be the person who received a call saying, so the day was special and I was feeling your fault. And I think that sometimes as a person, as a Lineker, I don't have time to wonder in these things. And as a character, maybe I could create this imaginary to myself.
0: Mm. Specifically about finding love?
1: I think, because I don't know if you know, but I'm a trans person and a Black person, and it's very difficult for us sometimes to find love like this. So if in person is difficult, maybe a character could help me to find this.
0: Interesting. I want to go back a little bit and talk about your early days as a musician. You started writing music when you were a teenager, and you became relatively famous pretty quickly after your first single got a lot of attention. You were what, about 19 years old?
1: 19, yes.
0: So how did that very quick rise to fame impact you?
1: Was it stressful? I was very insecure about a lot of things, but I'm happy and I'm feeling blessed, and now this year I'll complete 10 years of career, and I learned a lot. I changed my life. I changed the life of my family, and I'm not doing this for me, but I'm doing this for my community too, and that is important.
0: You recently recorded a song written by another Brazilian legend, Gilberto Gil. I want to listen to a bit of that. This song is When the Wind Blows.

0: So there's an interesting backstory here. Gilberto Gil wrote the song in 1982 and recorded it, but never released it until you got a hold of it. How did you know about the song?
1: So he sent a message to me, and he said that he had this song and was a gift to me as a young artist, being recognized by the great Gilberto Gil, and released this song right now at this moment of my life and my career.

0: is not the first time that very big names in Brazilian music have kind of reached out to you, brought you under their wing. The samba singer, Elza Soares, you have also toured with. You said that she was something of a mentor. What was that like, being kind of brought into the fold of the greatest musicians of your country early on in your career?
1: I feel so blessed because I love those peoples, and I love those peoples before being famous. I love those peoples because they help me and teach me how to listen good song, how to write good music, and I love them. They are amazing. Você já decorou quantas tatuagens tenho? Se eu ligo
0: pra cartoon ou rabisco os meus desenhos, quando shows tem na minha agenda. From our music vault, that was Brazilian singer Lineker.
2: One more note before we go. Earlier today, the prime ministers of Denmark and Greenland met with President Trump in New York to formally sign a new security agreement.
0: The agreement says the U.S. can set up defense areas in two parts of Greenland, one in the south and one in the east, and modernize and expand its existing base there. It also stipulates that no non-NATO country will be allowed to set up military installations in Greenland. The leaders of both Denmark and Greenland praised the agreement in New York today.
2: Trump had spent months, as you'll recall, saying he wanted the island to be part of the U.S., threatening to use force if necessary. The U.S. does get, as Carolyn mentioned, somewhat more favorable terms than the previous defense treaty.
0: Independence from Denmark has been an aspiration for some Greenlanders, but recent polls suggest that after the tussle with Trump, most island residents prefer sticking with Denmark for now. And some Danes say Trump's threats will likely haunt U.S. relations for years to come. And that is where we leave things today. The World is produced by GBH and PRX, broadcasting weekdays from the Nan and Bill Harris studio in Boston. I'm Carolyn Beeler.
2: And I'm Marco Werman. We'll see you right back here tomorrow.

0: 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The program was recorded earlier in the day.
1: This is Asian View from NHK World Japan. I'm Keiko Kitagawa. Japanese Prime Minister Takaichi Sano has left for the U.S. to attend the U.N. General Assembly. Takaichi told reporters before leaving Tokyo that she will use her debut U.N. address as Prime Minister to emphasize the importance of addressing issues such as North Korea's abductions of Japanese nationals. She said she will also mention climate change, upholding the rule of law, and the need for U.N. reform. Two relatives of Japanese nationals who were abducted by North Korean agents decades ago also left Japan for the U.S. on Monday. They plan to seek cooperation from American government officials and lawmakers for efforts to bring all the remaining abductees back home as soon as possible. One of the relatives is Yokota Takuya, who heads a group of abductees' families. His older sister Megumi was abducted when she was a first-year junior high school student. Japan says at least 17 Japanese citizens were abducted by North Korean agents in the 1970s and 80s. Five of them returned to Japan following a bilateral summit in 2002. The fate of the other 12 remains unknown. Maritime tensions between the Philippines and China are rising again. The two countries are pointing the finger at each other over a collision in a disputed part of the South China Sea. The Philippine Coast Guard says a China Coast Guard ship rammed and damaged a Philippine government vessel on Friday morning off the coast of Palawan. The area where the incident took place is within the Philippines' exclusive economic zone. The China Coast Guard says the Philippine ship ignored warnings, deliberately changed course, accelerated, and cut across the bow of the Chinese vessel. This is NHK World Japan.
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3: Something is happening in Dawson Creek. 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
6: From CBC News, The World This Hour, I'm Neil Kumar. British Columbians will be heading to the polls in a snap election next month. This comes following days of speculation and weeks of messy political drama. And as Katie DeRosa tells us, David Eby is being criticized for his timing.
7: With his opposition in chaos and less than 2 years into his mandate, BC NDP leader David Eby is making his move, calling a snap election for October 24th.
8: For British Columbians and for Canadians, this is an existential moment.
7: He says he needs a new mandate in the face of punishing U.S. tariffs, comparing the U.S. trade war to a raging wildfire. He says the province must create a firebreak.
8: But a firebreak against our dependence on the United States.
7: But the election comes as the Conservative opposition is in disarray, with the former BC Conservative leader out and a new one in place. Seven MLAs who fled the party to join Centre BC now say they're back, and they're calling out Eby's timing.
9: It's a cheap, opportunistic political move, and it could cost tens of millions of dollars.
7: Eby, though, waved off criticism at the election timing, saying British Columbians deserve to have a say on the future.
10: Katie DeRosa, CBC News, Victoria.
6: As U.S. President Donald Trump welcomes Chinese President Xi Jinping to Washington later today, a lot will be on the agenda, including a looming deadline for a tariff truce. But AI is also likely to come up as the leaders face pressure to establish safety guardrails over an increasingly volatile artificial intelligence race. Li Xiaoqing reports.
11: And if they're not part of any kind of agreement everybody else can do nothing.
12: University of Waterloo political science professor Hong Ying Wang says she wants U.S. President Donald Trump and Chinese President Xi Jinping to work together on AI guardrails when they meet. During their last meeting in Beijing in May, Trump and Xi agreed to restart discussions around AI governance, but Tuxing Chen, a professor at the University of International Business and Economics in Beijing, is skeptical because of the competition.
13: I don't think the two sides have any space for cooperation or coordination.
12: And while recent warnings from tech executives and whistleblowers underscore the West's existential worries, China's rules focus more on keeping political and social stability. The question may be whether they can make progress fast enough to keep up with the technology. Lisa Xing, CBC News, Toronto.
6: British Prime Minister Andy Burnham is calling on the world to unite in establishing a set of global principles to govern the new frontier of artificial intelligence. While addressing the UN General Assembly, he spoke about how leaders around the world must heed the warnings.
14: We know that AI will also be a source of disruption to the way we live and work, a multiplier of risk.
6: Burnham told Donald Trump that the world must rein in AI, hours after the US president said he rejected any attempt to control it. In Newmarket, Ontario, it'll be an emotional day in a court as grieving families will speak of their loss at a sentencing hearing for Kenneth Law. He pleaded guilty earlier this year to counseling suicide and admitted he was involved in 93 deaths in Canada and Britain. Thomas Dagler reports.
15: It's 5 years since Tom died. It's really hard.
16: David Parfitt lost his 22-year-old son to suicide. Now he's finally able to express his grief in front of the man who sold Tom the poison that killed him.
15: That's incredibly important for me, that Tom as a man is remembered.
16: Parfitt is one of more than 50 loved ones whose victim impact statements are set to be read out in an Ontario court. The staggering number of victims reflects the scale of suffering linked to Kenneth Law. The 61-year-old coaxed vulnerable people to end their lives using items he sold. Law has reportedly told a forensic psychiatrist he considered his actions to be humane, insisting he's not, in his words, a madman. Law sent death kits to more than 40 countries. The total number of victims will never be known. Thomas Dagler, CBC News, Toronto.
6: And that is The World This Hour. For CBC News, I'm Neil Kumar.
0: I'm Saroja Coelho, and you're listening to CBC Radio 1. 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
17: I'm Alameen Abdul Mahmoud, and this is Commotion. And look, when it comes to Canada's contributions to Rocktober history, no one comes close to this guy.

0: honestly kind of feels like a crime to interrupt the song itself. That is Tom Sawyer. That is Rush. And on the drums, none other than Neil Peart himself. Neil is often talked about as the greatest rock drummer of all time. There's a brand new documentary about him coming out tomorrow. It's called Neil Peart, No One's Disciple. Musicians Merrick Tyler and music critic Maura Dunston are here to talk about this documentary. Merrick, Maura, it's good to see you guys. How's it going?
1: Hello. It's good.
2: Hey, buddy.
0: Hi, it's good to see you. Great. Listen, I feel like music fans admire Neil, and then musicians revere Neil, and then drummers are in a different category in terms of how they talk about Neil Peart. Merrick, I'll start with you. You're a drummer. Yep. Who was Neil Peart to you, pal?
3: Well, for 30 years, I've learned that I've mispronounced Neil's name.
0: Yes.
3: I've been saying Neil Peart, as in Pearl.
0: Yeah.
3: It's Peart.
0: You and me both. Yeah, anyways, you and me both.
3: You know what? Growing up, I wasn't even a Rush fan. Hmm. Even when I started playing drums, I didn't like Rush. They were the old people's music. Hmm. I had mixtapes that I learned to, like Lovin' Rockets and The Replacements and Violent Femmes. That's what I was into, not 12-minute epics. It was my brother, my older brother. You always follow your older brother, but he worked at a music store in Prince Albert, Saskatchewan, and they had this huge Neil Peart banner on the wall, and it was this huge poster of these drums, and I literally would look at these drums for about an hour every time I went in there trying to dissect them. And then I read this book in the 90s called The Masked Rider, and I realized I was secretly falling in love with someone. Like, this guy's into motorbikes and he's into sci-fi and he's into drumming, and am I into this guy? And I like reluctantly said, okay, yeah, I am. So for me, Neil Peart was like this closeted person that I was like, oh no, I like him. And then I dove into the music.
0: There's something about looking at the images of Neil behind a set and going like, that's not a set, that's a spaceship. Like the stuff that he's sitting behind, yeah. It looks like a gigantic control console where every single thing has its place. And there's something really impressive about that. Let's just get an idea of what this new documentary is like. I just want to quickly play you guys a part of the trailer.
4: Look who's here.
5: Neil loved his drum brothers, so bringing them together for a jam and to talk about Neil feels like the right way to honor his legacy.
4: I can't play without looking at you, and I can't look at you without smiling.
0: Maura, you've seen the documentary. How are you feeling about this movie?
1: I really enjoyed it. I have to say, disclaimer, I am not like as diehard as many of my friends and colleagues are. I saw Rush once, but it was when I was in high school and I went for the opener, Mr. Big, because I really liked them back in the day. But it was like really fascinating to just like learn so much about him and, you know, just realize how towering his skill was, but also just like what a guy he was. Like, he was the glue for that band, it seemed like. And it really made me want to listen to the band more, which was like great timing, because like I always feel like their music sounds very autumnal. And I watched the documentary just as like this cold snap hit here in Boston. So it was just like really perfect. So I'm going to definitely revisit their catalog and probably kick myself for not paying attention enough during their set back in 1991.
0: I'm also just delighted by Merrick being delighted by the word autumnal. I think that's the reaction. Yeah.
3: I was wondering if I should Google it right now. I'm like, what does that mean?
0: Just of autumn quality, you know, like, so and I agree with you. I feel like when I listen to Rush, I go, this is leather jacket music. You know, like we're sort totally, of in yes. that territory. Yes, like that's the general vibe. Merrick, what we heard in that clip, right, is that like the whole documentary is basically a bunch of set pieces that are jam sessions. We've got Rush jamming with a bunch of different drummers. You've got Chad Smith of the Red Hot Chili Peppers. You got Stuart Copeland of the Police. You got Danny Carey from Tool. But during those jam sessions, those guys are filling in for Neil. And as they fill in and sort of try to take on Neil's parts, what's the thing that you learn about Neil as a musician?
3: Well, I think you actually see it in the scene with Danny, like Tool's Danny Carey.
0: Yeah.
3: Like, this guy's a monster player. And he was a deer in the headlights. he was playing, you know, 2112 with Alex and Geddy, and he blows the intro.
0: Yes.
3: And Geddy, or I think it was Alex, stopped it and had to teach him how the intro goes.
1: Yeah.
3: So like in pop music, like Ringo Starr, you know, they serve the song. They they don't step on the vocals. They build the song over 3 minutes, and it's perfect. Neil did that over what, 20 minute epics? Like, he guided and navigated the entire song. So he did that like with these wild time signatures and never stepping on the melody, and probably because he wrote the lyrics, so he knew exactly what was coming along. Mm-hmm. But for me, it was watching that scene of Danny Carey just being, uh-oh, what have I got myself into?
0: Also, like, when I think about like funky time signatures, the guy that comes to mind actually is Danny Carey. And so to watch him blow the intro, as you said, to 2112, and then have Alice go like, no, we got to guide you through this. Let me teach you about the timing of the song. I'm like, are you telling Danny Carey what the time signature is of the song? This has never happened in the history of Danny Carey's, you know, life. Yeah, but there's something about that scene when you watch it and go like, oh, that just tells us the kind of musician that Neil was.
3: Yeah.
0: Merrick brought up something that's really significant to Rush there, right? Which is the idea that Neil was also the band's lyricist. He was not just the drummer. And sometimes I think like the idea of just the drummer is like, oh, that's somebody who kind of carries a song along.
1: Right.
0: Right. But there's something about Neil where he's like, he's the central sort of driving force of the song, and also the person who writes the lyrics. And also at the same time, he's written some novels, he's written a bunch of memoirs. People know him as a drummer, but as a writer, tell us about who Neil was.
1: Well, you know, he was a voracious reader, which if any of my students are listening, that's step one toward being a good writer.
0: That's true.
1: A reminder. But, you know, I think that like his knowledge was just so vast. Like, I was reading essays of his after I got real, like, this documentary really made me interested in like Rush and like just his whole thing. Like, I was reading like old issues of Modern Drummer and stuff. Like, it was amazing. You know, and I think like he was really great to like sort of bring together all the ideas in his head, which were many, and communicate them in these kind, you know, especially in rock songs, doing that, communicating big ideas into like memorable and almost aphoristic lines is just really impressive.
0: Yeah.
1: And I think also, you know, he was always sort of like trying to evolve, which I think is also a sign of a really good writer. It's somebody who's always curious and questioning.
0: I feel like that there's no maybe greater illustration of how effective this documentary is than you going, I saw Rush once, but really I was there for the opener. That's like where you started. And then you kind of come to me like, oh, well, let me find some issues of Modern Drummer in order for me to read some of Neil Peart's essays in that magazine. Like, because there's something very effective about stepping inside of the mind of someone like Neil. And like, this is a, you know, like this is the closest you're going to get in terms of what it feels like sort of like for him to hang out with his band and how other people sort of perceived him. Merrick, what about you? Was there something in this documentary that kind of surprised you about Neil as a person?
3: First, I think he was this like notoriously private, guarded person.
0: Yeah.
3: He hid in plain sight in front of everyone, in front of thousands. I mean, he literally hid behind his kit, but he also like showed us everything. And so when I was watching it, I was like, in the 70s, he gave us like this balanced intellect of emotion and drums with 2112 behind the gongs and the rototoms. In the 80s, I mean, his lyrics reflected the Cold War and all the anxiety. But and then on his drums, that's when he introduced electronic drums and MIDI. So you got to see this like, the, you know, that contradiction actually happening. And then the 90s, like he humbled himself and said, you know, I can be better. And he went to Freddie Gruber and learned how to play all over again. Like he went to traditional grip, which is like learning to write with your opposite hand.
0: Yeah.
3: Like at the height of your powers. And then in the 90s, he went through tragedy in the 90s and the early aughts. And then you see a person hiding in front of on stage in front of thousands in plain sight. And I think he shared everything. So what I thought was a guarded person, I actually think was a very, very open person, and you can see it emerge in his art.
0: There's a really compelling part. You see this in some of the sort of footage that emerges in that doc, Maura, where, you know, he says, oh, I've arrived at a place where I've reached a pretty good you know, time precision, but the rhythm just was not feeling correct. And that's the part that Merrick is talking about in terms of right. going to say, I'm going to go talk to some jazz musicians about this, about how to sort of interact with the beat in a different way. Yep. And you go, hey, yeah. you're already one of the greatest drummers on the yep. planet. The yep. idea that you go, I think I need to relearn this art almost entirely from scratch. It does reflect that humility, but also reflects, I think, an intensity, Maura, right? About like,
1: absolutely. Yes. I think he was a very deliberate person. I mean, like,
0: yeah.
1: and it's reflected in his drumming, obviously, but even like the part of the documentary where he was like talking about to his friends and, you know, intimates about like his memorial service and like planning his memorial yeah. service. And like that, I think, is also indicative. But yeah, like, I mean, the Freddie Gruber thing, you know, that was such a big, like, wow moment for me, because I feel like
0: yeah.
1: he was in his 40s and like he was like you said, like, recognized as, like, you know, not one of the best, but probably the best drummer in the world. And like
0: already
1: the fact that he was the fact that he was humble enough to like be like, I need to just, like, what did he write? This is from Modern Drummer. See, after working in my own idiom for so long, I had begun to feel that I had pushed my envelope about as far as I could.
0: Yeah.
1: And like so many other people, I mean, you hear, like, you know, late records from a lot of bands and they are on cruise control. He was not. He was always trying to do something, make himself better. And it's really, really, it was inspiring.
3: Yeah. He didn't phone it in. He didn't phone it in.
1: He did not phone it in.
3: I loved it. Like, if they reference that point in the making, or when they're shooting the video, he played the song at intensity on every take.
0: Every take, yeah.
3: He did not phone it in.
0: He's like, should we have it on playback? Is like, no, we're going to do it in real life right here on the set, 100%. Yeah. I will say, as you watch this documentary, Merrick, there's something to me that it changes how I thought about his legacy, which is that I sort of knew it externally, which is to say I knew it from how other drummers talk about him. I feel like I know him a little bit more in terms of just like how the work came together. How do you think this watching this documentary changes how you think about his legacy?
3: I love art that keeps on giving. Like, I love art that you come to years later. So after watching this, I revisited the albums with friends in, you know, listening to the 2112 records.
0: Yeah.
3: And I started learning all over again. I was like, oh, listen to that. Oh, listen to this.
0: Yeah.
3: And that's my favorite. So when I think of legacy in this environment, you're hearing an artist keep teaching and an audience that's available, vulnerable, just like he was, to keep learning.
0: It's truly an astounding thing to watch, like, some of the best drummers in the world try to go, oh, I actually don't know how he did that. Let me just try to figure it out, and then try it and go, nope, it was way harder than I thought it was going to be. Let me try that again, and then fail at that. And then you really, like, get this sort of secondhand, oh, wow, he really did transcend the art form in a bunch of different ways. Maura, last word to you. When you sort of watch this movie, how are you thinking about Neil Peart's legacy?
1: I feel like he was a drummer, a writer, lyricist, friend, and a person who helped make arena rock even bigger than it already was, yet stayed incredibly humble and curious.
0: Yeah.
1: And I think that's, you know, just amazing to think about.
0: I think that is a very lovely place to leave it. I really appreciate your time. Thank you guys so much for being on the show today.
1: Thank you.
0: Yeah, thanks for coming on. Of course. Merrick Tyler is a musician hailing from Treaty 6 territory. You can find his solo project, Asco, wherever you get your music. Maura Johnston is a freelance music journalist in Boston. And by the way, you can stream Neil Peart, No One's Disciple, on CBC Gems starting tomorrow. And you can listen to Tom Power's interview with Rush for Q, wherever you get your podcasts.

0: Meet Up With Mahmood, and this is Commotion. Last week on the show, we talked about Ed Sheeran and Macklemore, but here's just a really quick recap. While he was opening for Ed Sheeran, Macklemore said free Palestine on stage, and then Macklemore was pulled off the rest of the tour. Ed said that it's because he got some pressure from venue owners. Then Ed Sheeran got a lot of backlash. All of his opening acts dropped out of the tour. His own backing band dropped out of the tour. And on Saturday, Ed Sheeran had to continue said tour. He did the first show, his first show since this whole thing erupted. My pal David Dennis Jr. is here. He's got some thoughts about how that went down. David Dennis Jr., welcome back to the show, friend.
1: Thanks for having me. Why? Always, it's always celebrity shenanigans. It's always just like shenanigans are happening. Let's bring David to talk about shenanigans. Just not complete celebrity nonsense.
0: The problem is that you're exceptional at talking about celebrity shenanigans. That's actually the issue. The issue, I didn't do this, David Dennis Jr. You did this. Okay, I think I know. It's a bit of a long statement, but I think it's maybe useful to orient ourselves by playing most of Ed Sheeran's sort of statement off the top. So here's the thing that Ed Sheeran had to say when he took the stage, Lincoln Financial Field in Philly on Saturday night.
2: I tried in my career not to be a political commentator of any kind, because I want my music and shows to be about unity, not division, about humanity, not politics. This is a humanitarian issue, and I cannot hide how I feel about it anymore. What happened in Israel and at the Nova Music Festival on October 7th was horrific and compounded centuries of Jewish pain. What is happening in Gaza is catastrophic and unjustifiable and disproportionate. Our heart has been broken by the scale of devastation and loss of civilians' lives, of children's lives. And the systemic injustice we're seeing unfold in the West Bank cannot be overlooked. I am already speaking to people across the spectrum to work out how to make a contribution that helps victims of these terrible times, and listening and learning, because I do not know enough.
0: And listening and learning because I do not enough. David Dennis Jr., I feel like as that statement was playing, I was just watching you sort of shake your head a little bit. And so I feel like I maybe know the answer, but I'll ask you this. Did Ed Sheeran's statement meet the moment?
1: No. Well, it met the moment of, like, we predicted what he was going to say before he said. Like, there's a parody. There was a rapper, Frack, a battle rapper, who, like, made a parody, which is, like, he just says, when I say Palestine, you say it's very complicated. Like, he basically did all of the things that the parody said he was going to do. And Ed Sheeran, this is like if you ChatGPT'd how to hit all of the stereotypical marks of a non-apology, non-statement that you read from a teleprompter instead of saying anything remotely close from the heart. You're using sort of platitudes that don't mean anything. There's a terrible world and terrible things that happened when nobody's doing the terrible things, just terrible things that have happened. Like all of that, to cap it off with listening and learning, which people have been making fun of listening and learning
0: as a phrase
1: for like a decade. This is like the thoughts and prayers. Like, it's like you're still saying thoughts and prayers now, and you're saying listening and learning. This is probably as bland milk toast of a statement that you could possibly make.
0: I'll own up to this and say it's easy to laugh. I think it's easy to laugh and look at the statement and go like, oof, it was going to miss the mark in so many different ways. But, like, in all honesty, is there anything that he could have done to save face, do you think?
1: No, and I think that's kind of the problem, is that people react to these moments by how can I save face. Like, people are dying, Ed Sheeran. Like, that's the thing. Like, it's like you're focused on how can I reclaim my tour? How can I get back good graces? How can I get, quote unquote, uncanceled? We're talking about children are being bombed and murdered here. So, like, there's nothing really that you can do to save face, or that should not actually be your main concern. But the problem is, it is his main concern. Instead of, like, probably, like, shutting the hell up and donating as much money as you possibly can to stop these kids in Palestine from getting bombed. Like, that's kind of the only thing that's you really can do at this moment.
0: What I have seen is fans outside the venue at Sheeran's tour going, you know what? And he did it. He covered the things that he needed to cover. But what kind of reaction are we seeing online to that apology?
1: Basically, what we're doing right now is just making fun of it and saying that this didn't do it. Because, like, the people who were going to an Ed Sheeran concert, want to have a reason to keep going to an Ed Sheeran concert. Like, yeah. They don't want to hold this dude to the fire. So they said, he did it. We're done. We're moving on. I can go and, like, sing these songs in peace without worrying about it, especially if at the end he's going to apologize to me for saying, for bringing up the fact that these children are being killed. Like that's going to make me feel even better about it.
0: The thing that you're referencing is that at the end of the show, he had an apology for the apology. That one did not require a teleprompter, but he did say, you know, so before we end the show, I also want to just apologize for having to start the show the way that we started it, which is to say, I'm sorry for having to bring anything hard up in this environment whatsoever. I honestly, that one felt more sincere to me, which is like not a positive place, you know, in terms of in terms of how your reactions are being received. I want to talk about the piece that you wrote. You wrote this piece for Anscape.com. In your piece, you say, while it may feel like a victory for people protesting for any cause to know that a massive touring star like Ed Sheeran can take such PR and logistical hits, I'm not totally convinced. What do you mean by that?
1: Well, so we're all on the internet piling on to Ed Sheeran, right? And like talking about the things that he didn't do and the things he did wrong and all of that stuff. And that's fine and well. I think the problem is Ed Sheeran like holds sort of a specific space in pop culture and celebrity. And the fact that we don't know, he's sort of an institution. He has billions of streams, but there's no real Ed Sheeran hive. Like there's no online presence of people who are ride or die for Ed Sheeran. Like if I put Ed Sheeran sucks on Threads, I'm not going to have like a million
0: mentions. No one's going to respond to you. No. Yes.
1: Yeah, nobody's going to respond to me in the way that you have like Nicki Minaj or Kanye West or Chris Brown or Beyonce or Jay-Z. Like that's not, like he doesn't hold that space, right?
0: Yeah.
1: And so for us, it's easy for us to say these things about Ed Sheeran now, but yet Chris Brown is touring the country pretty much unabated and getting congressional honors in you know, the meantime. Kanye West is selling out stadiums all over the place. Jay-Z is like on his, you know, making his political statements that are not hitting the mark, and we're all fine. We're going to find ways to justify our faves. And so my question is, if your fave, Beyonce, whoever, had done exactly what Ed Sheeran had done, would you be piling on and would you be holding their feet to the fire, or would you be justifying it because that is your faith? Like that is the central question, I think, in how we determine how this stuff looks going forward. Because it is very easy for me to feel good about the fact that I can, you know, blast Ed Sheeran for not speaking up about Palestine and doing what he, you know, did to Macklemore and all that stuff. But would I have that same energy for somebody that I liked? And that's really the difference between that fandom and that standing on business. Like, I'm not taking Ed Sheeran songs off my playlist because I have no Ed Sheeran song on a playlist to take off, right? But would I do the same if there was somebody on my playlist and I had to feel that energy? Like, that, I think that's where the rubber meets the road. And I think what we're seeing is not enough people meeting that moment necessary to hold our faves to that same standard.
0: I feel like there is something about Ed Sheeran that sort of like, it does not engender the same kind of fandom as all those other artists that you mentioned, but also he's incredibly popular, right? But he's incredibly popular in the sense of like, a lot of people go like, I would like to go to that show. I'd like to have a good time. And then I'm not overly concerned about how Ed Sheeran's politics are not a reflection of my politics. Whereas maybe that, you know, you might take that on if you, you know, look at some of your other faves. I take that point. I just want to also give you an opportunity to comment about the fact that, like, Macklemore and Ed Sheeran, like, we're talking about stadiums that some of those other artists are playing, right? Like, Kanye West is playing some of those stadiums that Macklemore is getting pulled off of. So there's something of a double standard at play here in terms of the idea of, like, who is getting all of this kind of attention. What do you make of that double standard?
1: Yeah, like we're learning what is going to force the billionaires to actually speak up. Like, it is very telling. At a time when Kanye West, now, we can do the nuance thing of Kanye West didn't do this on stage. He wasn't he's headlining. Macklemore's not, whatever. Fact of the matter is, one dude made a song praising Hitler.
0: It's literally called Heil Hitler. It came out last year.
1: It's called Hitler. Yeah. Yes. A year ago.
0: Yeah.
1: He made a song praising Hitler, put out a like 2-paragraph apology, and he is going to these same stadiums. And Macklemore, essentially, like when you look at what he actually said, it was, hey, I don't want babies to get murdered. Like, I don't want a genocide to happen. And he got pulled. Like, these two things are happening concurrently at the same time. And we're seeing billionaires mobilize to get one dude off and them kind of not saying anything about another. under the guise of like this anti-Semitism, the guy made a song praising Hitler. And when I'm talking about Kanye West, like these are tremendous double standards, and there's no real way to justify one and not the other.
0: I think that is a good place to leave it for now. I don't think this story is over. So, David Dennis Jr., we're going to come back to you. I'm sorry to say, but we'll do this again.
1: Yeah, come back to me. In the meantime, I'll be listening and learning.
0: David Dennis Jr. is a journalist and culture critic based in Atlanta. Ed Sheeran's Loop Tour continues this coming Sunday and Monday at Robert Kraft's Gillette Stadium in Foxborough, Massachusetts. In the meantime, I'm El Amin Abdul Mahmoud. This show is called Commotion. We'll be back tomorrow. We would love to see you then.
3: 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Up now, Tech Life from the BBC. How tech transforms the way the world works, learns, and plays.
4: Hello, I'm Chris Vallance, and welcome to Tech Life, the program interested in technology and how it's making a difference to all our lives. Today, we're looking at AI in China. How far has the country come in developing the technology? And what challenges does it face? That's coming up in a moment. Later, I get to chat about one of my favorite subjects, robots. Not the scary humanoid ones with arms and legs. I mean the unassuming ones, which quietly clean floors and move stock around warehouses.
5: And this technology, in my opinion, can't come soon enough in order to help us as a society get over that demographic challenge that we're all going to face.
4: And the sport that's more googly than Google. Do I hear the sound of leather on Willow? Well, he struck that one right past Silly Point. We look at how AI is deciphering the confusing and mysterious language of cricket.

0: Relations between China and the United States will be at the top of the news agenda this week, with the leaders of both countries due to meet in Washington, D.C. The meeting follows a run of alarming headlines about the risk AI may pose, from swarms of autonomous agents from the big AI companies escaping test environments, to hack online services, to dire warnings from insiders about the threat AI poses to security, the financial system, and maybe even to humanity itself. Much of the discussion about what should be done has considered the need for multinational agreements. So what do we know about China's AI industry? Rebecca Arcisati is co-head of the Science, Technology and Innovation Programme at the Mercator Institute for China Studies, and she's based in Brussels. I began by asking her if China was really behind the United States in AI development, and if so, would they catch up?
1: China is still behind by several metrics. However, I also think that they're catching up quite quickly, remarkably fast. I think where the US really holds an advantage is that they have the most computing power. And that has to do with several things, mainly the fact that China indigenously still cannot produce the most cutting-edge fabrication equipment to make AI chips. And a lot of those chips are therefore designed by U.S. companies, produced mainly in Taiwan and subject to export controls, meaning that Chinese AI labs don't have access to the same amount of high-end computing power as their U.S. competitors. That remains the case, even though the Chinese semiconductor industry has made a lot of progress.
2: Is there a different flavor to Chinese AI? I hear that said sometimes, that they're less concerned about large language models, more concerned about things like robotics.
1: I think they're doing both. I think China is interested in exploring many different types of AI and many different applications. And it's also looking at different pathways to achieving what, you know, in the West, we call artificial general intelligence. China also has a term for that. I think overall, scientists in China aren't necessarily convinced that the only way of achieving artificial general intelligence is by, you know, scaling these large language models. There are many different paradigms that they're pursuing. But if you look at what they're saying, it's very, very clear that they're also aiming at, you know, human-like intelligence. They're also looking in that direction. And the government is very much supporting advanced research in that direction.
2: How long will it be until China does catch up? I mean, how fragile is that American lead?
1: It's difficult to say, but I think if you look at the recent report, the threat intelligence report that Anthropic released, I think that maybe that's where we may be able to find part of the answer. What that report says, I found quite interesting, is that Chinese labs apparently haven't only been distilling US models, they've also been rerouting their own user requests towards US models like Claude. To me, if that is true, it tells me that Chinese labs have been able to piggyback the compute constraints by relying on US models.
2: And when we talk about distilling a model, we basically say you sort of learn how it responds to questions, to how it interacts, and you use that to build a version of it, essentially.
1: Yes, that's correct. Rerouting is a different practice altogether, right? By rerouting, you are essentially taking your user's input, you know, prompt, request, and you are redirecting it towards a model developed by one of your competitors, unbeknownst to your user, which is a very different practice.
2: Is China in a good place to develop advanced AI? I mean, does it have resources and potential assets which the US maybe doesn't have?
1: China is in a very comfortable position when it comes to energy, for example. It has a very resilient energy mix, and energy is very important when it comes to both training and deploying AI models.
2: Sure, because these data centers just hoover it up, don't they? I mean, you know, big data centers are like aluminium smelters. in terms of the
1: yes, and the they have demand. You know, they have plenty of renewables. They have still a lot of fossil fuels in their energy mix. They're going nuclear as well. Chinese AI companies are able to access the electricity they need for a much lower cost. And that is really an advantage when you're trying to build this, you know, large-scale infrastructure to power a society's or an economy's transition towards the AI era. I think this is a big advantage that China has.
2: How does China see the AI race? I mean, does it see it as a race it needs to win? Does it see it as a race it should be in?
1: Yes, China very much

0: incumbent.
1: Do you think we really know what's going on in China's AI industry and the development of its AI models? It can be quite secretive.
0: We shouldn't assume that we know everything. And I suspect that going forward, we may have probably less and less access to certain information. The Chinese government has been trying, for example, to limit the liberty of AI talents to move abroad. And this tells you that the Chinese government is increasingly concerned about know-how and technology flows from China, also data flows. It's concerned about any form of, you know-how falling in the hands of U.S. companies and the U.S. government in particular. And with this growing scrutiny, I think we may expect information to also disappear more quickly, and perhaps some Chinese labs to obscure more of their frontier R&D activities.
2: And that was Rebecca Archisati from the Mercator Institute for China Studies speaking to me from Brussels. This is Tech Life on the BBC World Service with me, Chris Vallance, and with you, our listeners. Last week, Shona McCallum spoke to an academic and author about what children should be learning in a world transformed by AI. Regular listener Nakombi WhatsApped us from Cameroon. He told us, rather than simply trying to keep AI away from them, I believe we should teach young people how to use it responsibly and creatively. If they're properly guided, they will be better prepared to understand both its risks and its enormous opportunities. Well, that's kind of our business too, Nakombi, trying to understand the fast-changing world of tech. And if you'd like to help us out with an idea for a future program or a reaction to this one, do get in touch. You can WhatsApp us a text or voice note to +44 330 1230 320 or email us at techlife@bbc.co.uk. Do remember to say who you are and where in the world you are. Now, some breaking news. Robots have taken over the world. Don't worry, I'm not talking about the robot apocalypse, but the fleets of autonomous robots dutifully performing their mundane tasks in supermarkets, airports, and factories around the globe. Designing these robots poses lots of hard technical questions, legs or wheels, for example, but the component that really, really matters is the robot's brain. Brain Corp is a US company which has made the operating systems or the brains of more than 50,000 robots across 48 countries. David Pin is the chief executive of Brain Corp. I asked him how you turn something like a floor cleaning machine operated by a human into a floor cleaning machine with a brain of its own.
3: We work with our partner, you know, a company that's already providing manually driven machines. We work with them to design a version of the machine that's got the right computer, that's got the right sensors in order for it to understand its environment. And then we, Brain Corp, provide the software that is taking in the input from those sensors, understanding where the robot is in the environment, making decisions about how to navigate in a way that's going to most effectively clean the floor. In this example, you know, think about it, a grocery store, which typically likes to clean the floor around 8 o'clock in the morning after all the stocking overnight is done. And while customers are starting to come in for their morning shopping, we're very comfortable and really pay a lot of attention, not just to how we navigate to get the job done, but also how we navigate and how we interact with the customer going around in the store. And so there's a lot of work in the software algorithms, in the behavior of the robot to make sure that it's both doing its job well, but also being courteous to the people around it.
1: Not very far away from where I'm talking to you, there is a university cafeteria, and the university cafeteria has a robotic dish collector, and it's basically a set of trays on wheels. But it's a very basic sort of robot. It just wanders up next to the tables and sort of flashes until you feel guilty and put a cup on it. How far away are we from those kind of robots that can really interact with people in the way, say, a human cleaner would interact with people?
3: You see robots today that are very competently driving.

0: thing around, but you don't see an arm and a hand on the robot that can pick up a cup, for example. And the reason why you don't see that yet is because the complexity of the human arm and hand cannot be overstated. We, as an industry, have solutions around what we call mobile manipulation in labs, in demos, but we as an industry have not yet cracked the case on how to do mobile manipulation in a way that's reliable enough to deploy at scale.
1: We talk about the kind of AI, the kind of physical AI that will be in robots. I mean, do you think in the end that might lead to AI that is more like us? I mean, we're physical I, if you like, we're the product of millions and millions of years of evolution, learning to encounter the world. And that's what robots are having to do. So I wonder how far you can take robot AI.
0: Yeah, there doesn't seem to be a limit. I think you've got it exactly right. We're training them with human action. You can see companies that are outfitting people with cameras near where their eyes are, with sensors, kind of like motion capture sensors for their limbs. And these companies are capturing all of that data, the vision data and the motion data, and they're feeding them into these deep learning algorithms. These algorithms are able to learn in kind of an organic way, which is fascinating. And that's the big breakthrough that we saw a few years ago with ChatGPT that's now migrating into robotics. And it's an amazing time. And we as an industry are figuring out how to solve really hard problems in, you know, jobs that are typically like dull, dirty, or dangerous, the kinds of tasks that it's really hard to find labor to do it today. And the problem's only getting more acute with demographic changes, as we all know, aging population, declining birth rates. There's just going to be fewer and fewer people working to support the aging. And this technology, in my opinion, can't come soon enough in order to help us as a society get over that demographic challenge that we're all going to face.
1: Should we be worried about whether the world of work is going to be displaced by robots? I mean, I know it must be a question you get asked all the time, but are our jobs going to be taken by robots? Is BrainCorp going to put us all out of a job?
0: Yeah, I really don't think so. So the kind of automation that we do today is the kind of automation that really the labor just doesn't exist for it. We're not putting people out of work. We're helping people do jobs that just aren't being done. In floor care, there just aren't enough people to do janitorial work in grocery stores in general. And so our solution is showing up as a way not to displace labor, but to make the floors cleaner. Point number two is there are a bunch of jobs that could have been automated decades ago that aren't. And they aren't because people prefer working with people in a lot of jobs. My favorite example of this is bartender. Like, you can imagine just putting bottles in some sort of piping system and just having
1: like a vending machine.
0: And you just have a cup underneath, right? I mean, yeah. It's like a vending machine. Like this technology has existed, I don't know, since the 70s. And yet bartenders exist. Why? Because people like ordering a drink from a person, as I do, right? And so even though a job can be automated, doesn't mean it's going to be automated.
1: What are the robots of the future going to look like? Sci-fi is filled with humanoid robots, and there are quite a few companies developing humanoid robots. What's your take on it?
0: So I think that there is probably a place for humanoids, likely in residential environments in my sense. But, you know, when I look at commercial and industrial environments, I really don't see the need for legs. Wheeled equipment is really what rules an industrial environment today. In the case of commercial environments, you know, we've, as a society, we've made tremendous strides in making them accessible for people with disabilities. And so you see ramps everywhere. You see elevators everywhere. These environments are also made to cater to wheeled motion. And so from my point of view, legs are expensive, they're complicated, and they're unneeded. And so I fail to see why a buyer of automation in an industrial or in a commercial space would choose to add the expense of legs when you can solve the same problem with a robot on wheels?
2: And that was David Pinn, chief executive of US-based Brain Corp, discussing the future of commercial robots. Now, how about a bit of Soul Limbo by Booker T and the MGs? Now, I'm not sure what Booker T or his MGs intended the song to be about, but for most people in the UK, it summons memories of just one thing, cricket. And it's tempting to think of cricket as something that never changes, a soundtrack to an English summer. But of course it does change. The gravitational centre of the sport, many would argue, is now in India, and its millions of fans are spread around the globe. And as cricket fans have moved into new countries, so has the sport, and the International Cricket Council, or ICC, which governs it, is keen to grow new audiences in new countries. And to do it, they're embracing AI. But cricket has always been keen to embrace innovation, as Finn Bradshaw, head of digital at the ICC based in Dubai, told me.
3: Well, I mean, I think just in terms of innovation generally, I think cricket's been quite extraordinary. You know, it's gone from 5 days to 1 day to 3.5 hours. And a lot of other sports have tried that with little success. But from a technology point of view, I think probably the greatest example is what we call DRS, which is the system that umpires use to validate their decision-making. It's been in cricket for 20-plus years, and it's just accepted as part of the game now. You think of how much in soccer they're still arguing over VAR, but there's many other examples, whether that's bails that light up when they get hit by the ball, or whether that's the way that broadcast pivots around the stadium to give people 360-degree views. We're a sport that's pride ourselves on constant innovation.
4: One of the things you're trying to do is you try and promote cricket to the world is to do commentary in the language that people speak in the countries you're aiming to popularize the game to. And you're exploring AI-generated commentary. How does that work?
3: So we have been experimenting with this for at least over the last 12 months or so. And it came about because we started to just put, you know, we obviously put our highlight clips out globally, but then we started running our own live streams into certain countries. And countries where we didn't think there was much cricket fandom at all, we started to see them light up. And so there were countries like Japan, Germany, France, Italy, Korea. So initially, we just did a straight literal AI translation of the normal English broadcast. And, you know, we did it with various services. And, you know, obviously I don't speak Japanese. So we would get someone from the Japanese Cricket Association to listen to the commentary and say what it's like. And they would say, well, it sounds good. Like it sounds, you know, the accent is right and it's pronouncing the words correctly. But there's so much nuance to cricket, it doesn't really make sense. And so obviously there's like very specific terms like Yorker or a duck or whatever that if you do a literal translation, either the word doesn't exist or it makes no sense. But we deliberately create a bit of content that is quite simple in the way it talks to people and over-explains things. And then we put that into a piece of software that then puts that out in 14 different languages.
4: What's been the hardest bit to translate?
3: It's the terminology.
4: Yeah. I've got family members who aren't from a country where cricketing is popular, and I think they look at it like some kind of obscure dance. You know, they just don't get it. What do you find the hardest thing is?
3: The trickiest one is wicket, because a wicket can be the pitch, a wicket can be getting out, it can be hitting the stumps, and so you sort of again, that's where we work with the local, you know, cricket associations.
4: Let's talk about the way people can watch the game. And another thing you've been looking at are 360-degree replays, which in normal circumstances might require a lot of cameras, but you're doing something different.
3: Yeah, that's right. Because what we want to be able to do, you know, because cricket is played in a large oval, is when something's happened, be able to move people through space to understand like how far someone had to jump or how quickly the ball was going in a way that you can only sort of convey that by putting the camera, you know, almost next to a fielder. And obviously you can't stick a camera right next to a fielder. And so we've worked with technology companies now where they have a certain number of cameras around the ground, but then they use technology to essentially recreate the frames in between where a fielder was when they jumped here into the, and it almost like makes an assumption about where they ended up, if that makes sense. But it means that then we can provide this 360-degree view.
4: What's the future of tech in cricket?
3: It's really exciting to sort of see how we can make it more personal for everyone. You know, being able to do this in language is just the start. You know, imagine if we can take it to the next phase of, you know, who's your favorite? Maybe who's your favorite commentator? Maybe you wish that Richie Beno was still commentating. Imagine if we could give you your own commentary on the match in the voice of Richie Beno that talks specifically to the kind of things you're interested in. Maybe you're really interested in the very ultra nerdy stats, or maybe you're someone who just wants to sort of hear great stories from the past. You'll be able to create that sort of personalized experience for you.
4: I mean, when people hear AI generated commentary, they'll worry that AI is going to replace commentators. And of course, you know, people are terribly attached to some of the wonderful voices that there have been. And cricket, particularly Test match cricket, gives you so much space to improvise, to philosophize. You're not going to replace any of that, are you?
3: No, because I actually don't think there's yet a AI model that can do a turn of phrase or capture a moment or even decide not to talk. But is it like actually the best commentators often just shut up and don't say anything?
4: And, lesson to all us broadcasters.
3: A bit different for radio.
4: And on that note, we will end the interview. Thank you very much. It's been a pleasure talking to you.
3: Thank you, guys.
2: And that was Finn Bradshaw, head of digital at the ICC, based in Dubai. Well, we've reached the end of our innings on Tech Life for today. So with the light fading, I'm heading back to the pavilion. There's just time to remind you that you can contact us about any tech you're interested in. techlife@bbc.co.uk is our email address, or WhatsApp us a text message or a voice memo. The number is +44 330 1230 320. Please let us know your name and the country where you live. Today's Tech Life was produced by Tom Quinn and presented by me, Chris Vallance.
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2: From CBC News, the World This Hour, I'm Neil Kumar. British Columbians will be heading to the polls next month, as David Eby has called a snap election. And as Katie DeRosa reports, the election call has forced a hasty deal between two opposition parties.
3: The election comes as the Conservative opposition is in disarray, with former BC Conservative leader Carolyn Finley out and a new one in place. Seven MLAs who fled the party to join Centre BC now say they're back. Lauren Dirksen is the new BC Conservative leader.
4: It's a cheap, opportunistic political move, and it could cost tens of millions of dollars.
3: But the centre-right isn't entirely united. Former BC Conservative MLA Eleanor Sturco will now take over the reins of Centre BC, which will field its own candidates.
5: I can't trust the Conservatives.
3: The timing of the election has provoked a backlash.
6: I stand beside my fellow mayors that are just pissed off.
3: George Harvey, who is running for re-election as mayor of Delta, says it's confusing with municipal elections set for October 17th, a week before the provincial vote.
6: Insulting that they would call an election during an active period of the local government elections.
3: It means British Columbians will head to the polls two Saturdays in a row next month. Katie DeRosa, CBC News, Victoria.
2: Mark Carney says Canada and India are closing in on a free trade agreement, part of Ottawa's strategy to become less reliant on the U.S. The Prime Minister emphasized the need for cooperation with nations at the U.N. General Assembly, but he's also on the defense about the ongoing U.S. trade war. Olivia Stefanovic reports.
7: The government was elected on a very clear mandate.
8: Speaking to reporters on the sidelines of the 81st session of the United Nations General Assembly, Prime Minister Mark Carney on the defensive about domestic issues, not international affairs.
7: We're very clear that we would focus on what we can control. And first and foremost, is to build at home.
8: Carney challenged on his government's response to the trade war with the U.S., including his pursuit of an alliance with the European Union, a proposal to privatize Canadian airports, and a new bill to fast-track infrastructure and energy projects amid labor concerns.
7: It absolutely reinforces the right to strike.
8: Carney says the final decisions will be left up to Parliament, where he has a majority government, making it easier to see his agenda through. Olivia Stefanovic, CBC News, Ottawa.
2: Ontario's police watchdog says the suspect accused of opening fire outside a synagogue in Belleville, Ontario, has died. Investigators say Sean Ward was armed with a shotgun on Sunday night, and he allegedly fired shots at Constable Jeff Smith. The officer was stationed outside the Sons of Jacob Synagogue, where Yom Kippur services were underway. The 29-year-old Sean Ward was shot during exchange of gunfire. Canada sees Mexico as a growing source of tourists, and the federal government is behind a drive to increase the yearly number of visitors coming from one of this country's most important trading partners. But some Mexican tour operators see the visa requirements imposed by Canada as limiting the full market potential. Jorge Barrera has this story.
9: And if we think about the Aurora viewing, how does that work on a day-to-day visit in the Northern Lights Resort spa?
10: That's a really good question. So,
11: Jesus Martinez, general manager of Dream Destinations Mexico, chats with Tobias Barth from White Horse's Northern Lights Resort and Spa during a type of speed dating event for Canadian and Mexican tourism operators put on by federal tourism agency Destination Canada at a posh Mexico City hotel. Martinez says Canada is growing in popularity as a tourist destination for Mexicans, but the visa requirements reimposed in 2024 has dampened that enthusiasm. Canadian Tourism Minister Richie Valdez, who attended the event, says Canada sees Mexico as a massive source of tourists, with well over 90,000 already visiting a year.
12: We're within the next 3 years, we're expecting a $1 billion spend of Mexican travelers to Canada.
11: Valdez says she will share the Mexican visa concerns with her cabinet colleagues. Jorge Barrera, CBC News, Mexico City.
2: And that is The World This Hour. For CBC News, I'm Neil Kumar.
0: You're listening to CBC Radio 1. I'm Saroja Coelho. Now from the BBC, it's Heart and Soul. Personal approaches to spirituality gathered from around the world.
10: I'm in a lecture theatre at one of London's universities watching an unassuming woman in a headscarf take to the stage.
13: How do we live when we cannot guarantee that what we love will last?
10: This is Dahlia Moggahed, the American researcher, author, and public speaker. She's here a long way from her home in Virginia in the USA to speak to Muslim women about finding peace in an anxious world.
13: It's learning how to be fully human while surrendering to Allah, subhanahu wa ta'ala.
10: But as I'm going to discuss with her, she is carrying an almost unimaginable anxiety herself that she's about to reveal in public for the first time. This year, Dahlia was diagnosed with cancer.
13: Discover and dua. Know your Lord and call upon him.
10: Welcome to the documentary from the BBC World Service. I'm John Offord, and in this episode of Heart and Soul, where we bring you stories of faith and spirituality, I'm spending the day with Dahlia Moggahed in London. I'm hearing about this campaigner who spent her life offering support to other Muslim women, who's now turning her thoughts to what her diagnosis means for her life and her faith.
14: Hi, nice to meet you. How you doing? Good to see you. You're all right.
10: It's morning in London and I'm meeting Dahlia Moggahed for the first time in a hotel. Despite the long journey and everything she's been through, there's a big smile on her face.
14: Should we take a seat somewhere?
13: Actually, that's a very good thing to know.
14: Yeah.
10: What does it feel like to be travelling and speaking at this particular point in your life?
15: It's an incredible, incredible blessing. It's exhausting to travel, like anyone who's ever traveled. And tours are especially exhausting because you're doing one after the other in different cities. But I see myself as having the best job in the world. I literally get paid to talk about spirituality, to brag about God, to help people find hope when things look dark. I mean, I can't imagine more meaningful work. I feel very, very blessed.
10: I want to ask Dahlia about her diagnosis, but it's a difficult question, so I ask her about her life. So what is life like for you when you're not Dahlia Moggahed, the public figure?
15: I have two adult children who live with me, and so I spend a lot of time with them, two boys, two men now, and they are the most important human beings in my life. I spend a lot of time in nature. It's where I am nourished. I feel like when I'm in nature, when I go for long hikes, I'm among a chorus of beings in praise of God. And so it gives me incredible peace to be among the trees and the birds and the rivers. And I spend a lot of time on projects I care about. I'm just getting to do work that excites me and feeds my soul. And this is especially important to me because about 8 months ago, shortly after I turned 50, I was diagnosed with cancer.
10: If you can you take me back to the moment you were told you had cancer? What do you remember?
15: I was in the car and we were heading to the halal store. I think I needed cumin. And I get a phone notification. My phone buzzes. And I pick it up. It says new lab results. And I think, oh, good. I just had a biopsy after a mammogram. So many of my friends have had that happen, and it's benign and it's nothing, but it's a hassle when you're going through it and you just kind of want to put it behind you and file it away. So I was relieved, you know, the fact that the lab results were ready. You know, I'm in good shape. I work out regularly. I'm obsessive about my nutrition. My blood work's always really healthy. So I didn't worry about it. It was just something to get past and move on. And so I opened the lab result and I'm looking for where benign is. And I see invasive carcinoma. And I'm like, what? What is that? And I was so in disbelief that I put the lab result, which is like pages long, into ChatGPT. I'm like, what does this mean? And ChatGPT told me I had cancer. That's how I had to find out. It was the before and after of my life. And I just started crying, sobbing that this was going to be what I'd be dealing with.
10: It's hard to hear about Dahlia's experience of learning about her cancer, although obviously not as hard as it was for her. The cancer isn't terminal, but the diagnosis has confronted her own mortality, making her feel differently about death and her own Muslim faith. So how has that changed the way she sees things?
15: I do think about death. I think about God. And with all honesty, I absolutely can't wait to meet him. I love God so deeply. I am so drenched in his grace. Every single day I see it in the small things and in the big things of my life. And that's why this diagnosis was both very difficult to get, but eventually I knew that it was a blessing, and I knew because I knew who gave it to me, and he wants good for me. That is my point of departure. That is my fundamental assumption. He wants good for me. And so he willed this for me. And I am already seeing how it's been a protection, a wake-up call, a pivot back to my true purpose. So I am very at peace with the idea of going back to God, to eternal life, to back home. We're all just on a journey back home to God, union with God, where we started. So this is a temporary rest stop. That's what this world is. That's what life is.
16: Oh my God. Hey, Eddie.
10: This trip to London is more than just about work for Dahlia. At 11 that morning, an old friend arrives at the hotel.
16: I miss you so much, Habibti. I miss you so much.
10: This is Ina Saradi. They haven't seen each other for almost a decade. Dahlia met her about 25 years ago when she came to the United States for medical treatment for her child. They became incredibly close friends.
15: I lived in the Emirates for almost 2 years doing research in the region and got in trouble with the Emirati government at one point because of the research I had done on the Arab Spring. So I was no longer welcomed in the Emirates. My friend lives in Dubai, So I can't see her. I can't go visit her there. It's very hard to get a visa to the U.S. So we just couldn't see each other for years and years and years. And then this opportunity came up where she had a visa to the U.K. and I was coming to the U.K. for my talks. So we decided to meet here.
16: Look at you.
17: I came all over the way from Dubai to here to meet her after those whole years. We haven't met for 10 years, and I'm so proud of her. Dalia is a soul sister. I consider myself so lucky and grateful to the Creator that he gave me this chance to be part of her life.
16: I'm sorry, I'm using the Arabic.
10: Although Dalia is away from home, I can see how important her faith is, and practicing it needs to happen wherever she is.
18: Okay, this is us. This is us.
10: In the early afternoon, Dalia, Ina and I head to the East London Mosque. The afternoon prayer is at 1:30 p.m.
18: That's the smell of the food. Yeah. I think we can see the mosque. Can you see the mosque just over there?
15: It was really good to see the entire prayer space for the women completely full. And you can't help but feel a part of a community. I'm from America and I'm just visiting for a few days. But when you enter the prayer space, you feel like you belong wherever you go.
10: So you've just been to afternoon prayer at this East London mosque. How do you feel now?
15: I feel refreshed. I think the five daily prayers are a source of solace for me, and especially when you get to do them in congregation in the mosque. Today, after the afternoon prayer, we also had a janazah prayer, which is the funeral prayer. And it's a reminder of the reality of all of us passing away, that this life is temporary and therefore very precious.
10: You've spent much of your life explaining and defending Muslim identity to other people. What does it feel like to simply be a Muslim without having to explain anything?
15: It feels liberating and like such a weight off to get to be an individual human being rather than a mascot. And it is exhausting to have to represent all the time or explain all the time. But when you get to be anonymous and just a person, it's a huge weight off.
10: What does your faith give you personally that nothing else does?
15: A way to make sense of life's twists and turns. It gives me a framework to put these events into that make them have meaning, that gives purpose to the pain. And I cannot imagine going through this experience, this human experience that we're all navigating, without that compass. I would be so lost. I would be so empty. So my faith gives me meaning and it gives me purpose, and it gives me a way to connect with other human beings. I do truly believe that we are spiritual beings having a human experience. Knowing my relationship to my Creator makes me more fully human. I can't imagine life without it.
10: You described your life, your body and your mind as being on loan from God. What does that mean to you?
15: After someone passes away, what we say to them, it's a verse in the Quran, Inna lillahi wa inna ilayhi raji'un. We belong to God and to Him we return. And it's this idea, we're all on loan. all of us belong to him, and he calls us back to him. So my mind, my body, my soul are not my property.
19: We need some time to finish speech.
10: It's evening now, and Dolly is preparing to speak to a packed audience at Queen Mary University in London. What are you hoping to give people through these talks?
15: Hope. Coping mechanisms. And an understanding of God that helps them make meaning of the challenges in their lives.
20: What I was being purified from, what I was being prepared for, maybe cancer wasn't just loss. Maybe it was damaging a boat to liberate it.
10: After the talk, I asked some of the people in the audience what they made of Dahlia's message.
21: I find Dahlia a person of substance and depth, and also because she uses her faith in a way that benefits not just Muslims, but I feel like humanity as a whole. She's someone that I am inspired by. I feel like she's pushed past the status quo and she's gotten to a place of liberation.
22: The biggest thing is kind of the fact that we want to control our lives, and that is difficult. And this topic kind of resonates with me because we can't control the outcome.
23: It actually gives you a jolt in your brain that actually we're all fragile beings, and this kind of health problem is like cancer, could happen to any one of us at any time in our lives. It gives you a reminder that we're all fragile and we're only here for a little while, you know?
10: This is the documentary from the BBC World Service. For Heart and Soul, I'm spending a day in London with Muslim speaker and author Dahlia Moggahed, who was diagnosed with cancer shortly after turning 50. She's been thinking about what the diagnosis has taught her about faith, loss, and how she wants to spend the life she has left. Dahlia's cancer diagnosis has come at a very difficult time when she was already experiencing profound loss. Her father died 4 years ago. Her best friend died 3 years ago. Her mother died 3 months ago. And she has also experienced the end of her marriage. How have those losses changed you?
15: I'll put it this way. Grief is a power wash for self-delusion. What those losses have done is they've forced just a reckoning of what is important and what isn't. They've led to very difficult decisions around ending my marriage, for example. And my mother's passing, I want to comment on that because I think even that was a release for her because she was suffering for years with Parkinson's. Anyone who's seen advanced stages of Parkinson's will understand what I mean. And her passing was very peaceful among her family. And while I was sad to lose my mother, I was also happy for her because she was reunited with my father and she was no longer suffering.
10: What Dahlia has been through would break many people, but after spending time with her, it's so clear to me that what's protected her is her faith.
15: I love flowers, so I have all these flowers in my back porch, and this is a true story. The dahlia, the flower I'm named after, was wilting. I mean, wasn't doing well. And I was like, how, you know, I wonder what's going on with my plant. I took a picture of it, put it in an app, you know, tells you what's wrong. It said, oh, this, it can recover. It's not, you know, completely dead. It's just requires pruning to get more light in, and it needs more space to breathe. And I truly felt in that moment that God was responding to that thought by letting me know in my heart that I wasn't being punished. I was being pruned to let more light in, to make more space, so I could grow, so I could flourish. He's given me meaning that people chase. People pay thousands of dollars and go to yoga retreats and chase spiritual gurus because we're all so thirsty for meaning. And I got it. He gave me this meaning, this incredible surge of passion and purpose that I thought I already had, and it's like nothing even compared to what I have now. So much focus, so much clarity. I was gifted that.
10: As I listen to Dahlia and witness how strong her faith is, I wonder what she'd like her legacy to be. So when you talk about legacy, what are you actually thinking about?
15: When I talk about legacy, I'm thinking about leaving something behind that outlasts me, that is beneficial to the world. Maybe that's a book. Maybe that's a series of podcasts. Maybe that's a lecture that impacted someone's life and they did something differently that they wouldn't have had they not heard it. Leaving a difference that outlives, outlasts my time on this earth. In Islam, we call it a sadaqa jariya, a charity that is enduring, a running charity. I hope it's conveying knowledge and leaving behind beneficial knowledge that will help people find their own purpose and connect with God.
10: What would you like to leave behind that isn't your professional work?
15: I'd like to leave behind relationships that are meaningful and authentic. Two men, my sons, who are healthy and thriving and go on to be men of integrity and good husbands and fathers. That is probably my, if I were to do that, that would be my greatest achievement.
10: All day, Dahlia has been talking about time, what we do with it, what we waste, what happens when we realize it isn't guaranteed. It's really thought-provoking. I know when we chatted before, we've met in person today, you used the phrase, how do I want to leave this earth? I wondered, what do you mean by that?
15: What I mean by that is, how do I want to leave the world a little bit different because I was here? What footprint do I want to leave? How do I want to make a difference? What impact do I want to have on the people around me, the people I love, my community, wider society, the world? That's the question that matters to me right now. And I really want to align my time, my energy, my talent toward that question and not wasting a moment distracted.
10: And one final question for now, at least. If you could leave this earth having done one thing well, what would you want that thing to be?
15: If it's only one thing, it would be to leave my children happy, healthy, and thriving. At the end of the day, nothing to me is more important than that at all. It's not even close.
13: I consider it such a privilege to have one of the most precious things you have, which is your attention.
10: For someone who has spent much of her life speaking to people in positions of power, Dahlia's idea of legacy is surprisingly personal. It comes back to her children, her friends, her parents, and the people she has helped through her work. Cancer has made her more conscious of the fact that none of us know how much time we have. But for Dahlia, that uncertainty isn't a reason to retreat from life. It's a reason to pay close attention to it, to make the call, reconnect with a friend, and write the book and spend time with the people who matter. You've been listening to the documentary from the BBC World Service. The programme was presented and produced by me, John Offord. The series editor is Rajiv Gupta.
0: That was Heart and Soul from the BBC. 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
1: 3, 2, 1.
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1: this one.
4: Quite shorty, definitely.
5: A little bit wriggly, so...
6: Steve has it in his hand.
5: Beautiful markings. They're obviously short skin because the sort of range is really limited. That's what makes them important, like a couple of 100 metres or 3 from the... from the coast.
24: It's a chilly evening in Te Ako, Bream Bay, and producer Ayana Piper-Hulian is with a team from Northland Regional Council and Patu Harakeke as they check lizard shelters amongst the sand dunes.
5: We'll put it back down and we'll let this one back in there, eh? We'll let it back here.
24: Kia ora, nau mai haramai ki te ao hurahanga. Hello and welcome to Our Changing World. Ko klekin kanan tēnei. Dunes are a crucial buffer against coastal hazards, protecting areas from erosion, storm surges, and rising sea levels. But we've lost more than 80% of our coastal dune ecosystems. Today on Our Changing World, Ayana Piper-Hulian is in Te Tai Tokoro, Northland, with a monitoring team who are surveying mokomoko, or lizards. Some of these species can reveal information about the health of the ecosystem. What are the mokomoko saying about the sand dunes of Bream Bay? Here's Ayana.
25: It's just after 6 o'clock at night at the end of May. The sun went down about an hour ago, so it's pretty dark. Our torchlights flash through the manuka, shaking as our feet slip in the sand. This is the perfect time to hunt for gecko. All sorts of species call the dunes home. Some of them unique to New Zealand, like the Katapor spider, our rarest breeding bird, the Tara'iti, or fairy tern, and the shore skink, which you heard Steve finding earlier. And just 2 days before, Biodiversity Manager for Northland Regional Council, Laura Shaft, came across a very rare find, a Northland green gecko.
26: He had torch and it was very lucky because I was literally just looking at some manuka and then I was like, wait a minute, it wasn't much more than arm's length away from me.
25: It was the first time the species had been found here. We'll get back to Laura and the geckos in a minute. But first, why are we out here in the dark? Northland Regional Council and Patu Harakeke Hapu have been surveying the dunes since 2021 as part of the Bream Bay Fauna Monitoring Program. Patu Harakeke are a composite hapu descended from most major iwi groups in the north. The hapu's rohi includes the foreshore and seabed south of Whangarei Harbour. The Trust has a Te Taiao environment arm with a hapu environmental management plan. With the Council, their goal is to develop cost-effective monitoring methods with results guiding management decisions on protecting and restoring the dunes. The methods and findings are shared with June Care programs up and down the motu to strengthen knowledge and protection. This monitoring program looks at lizards, katapor, mammals and birds, all of which can share secrets about the June health. Today, we're focusing on lizards, which face significant threats.
1: It's sort of getting a bit tricky for them to find habitats, so we're finding that we've got to help them out quite a lot more nowadays. So sand is a huge part of things like industry and commercial enterprise, so we've got to do our bit to make sure they have a habitat.
25: That's Ari Carrington, Resource Coordinator for Patu Harakeke Taiao Unit. He mentions industry, which is top of mind here following a fast-track application made earlier this year to mine sand for concrete production. The Bream Bay Sand Extraction Project want to take up to 8 million cubic metres of sand from the seabed 5 kilometres offshore over 35 years. Some experts think that this is far enough away that effects on beaches and dunes should be low. But others say coastal systems are complex and there isn't enough known about long-term sediment movement. There's also an extra layer of scrutiny, as the same company has stopped extracting sand at Parkiri, where a concern about the coastal dune system became a major issue in an environment court case. Changes out in the bay aren't the only concern either. Development of the land around the dunes is also reducing livable habitat. And then you've got invasive species, vehicle use, and other human activities causing problems too.
3: New Zealand geckos and skinks, they're like endemic. They're only found here. They just become more of a prize for the people that like to collect those things and show them off.
25: Aotearoa has 147 native species of lizard, with new species still being discovered. Gone are the days where you could keep them at home. It's illegal to handle New Zealand geckos and skinks without a permit. But poachers are a real concern, which is why I'm not going to be more specific about exactly where today's monitoring is taking place.
4: Oh, wow. I've just come over the crest of the hill on my drive to Whangarei on State Highway 1, and Bream Bay has just come into view in all its glory. We've got Whangarei Heads in the north and Waipu Cove in the south. It's massive. Kia ora. How's it going?
7: Kia ora, I'm Steve.
4: Hi, Steve. I'm Ayana.
7: Ayana, okay. Yeah, yeah. You're quite sure how to pronounce it.
4: Yeah, I know. It's a bit of an
25: This is Steve name. Johnson.
7: Steve, pōwhenua for Te Pautaia o Patoharakeke.
25: After Steve welcomes me, I'm offered a cup of tea and bickies and meet the Northland Regional Council members.
7: NRC crews here.
4: Kia ora.
8: Laura Whisper.

0: quite careful to record the time we're starting.
1: We leave for Site 1 while it's still light to check the lizard shelters and tracking tunnels that are part of the fauna monitoring program. The program runs intensively through the warmer months when lizards are more active. This is the tail end of the season, but the team is hoping to learn more about mokomoko habits as the weather cools. I hop out of the car with Laura Shaft.
2: We've got quite a nice mid-June at this site, and we're standing where the back June would be.
1: Yes, so, and there's no back June here. There's a gravel road and then some sort of grassy land that's been cleared. And when you say we're looking at a nice June, what does a nice mid-June sort of look like? What's involved?
2: Well, we've got some quite nice dune plants in here. We've got the wee-wee, which you see on a lot of sand dunes, obviously the harakeke, the flax, Mullumbeke complexa, pahuihui. There's also sand caposma in there, so you've just got some nice dune plant associations. There's also a few weeds as well, like gorse. But in a lot of our dunes, even though here we're missing the back dune, at least you have got quite a nice wide mid-dune.
1: Sand dunes erode and build up in cycles. There are three zones, the back dunes, which some people might not even realise are the sand dunes, where tree cover like Pohutukawa, Kānuka and Manuka grow. The mid-dune is where you see shrubs like Harakeke, Pohuihui and Toitoi. And the foredune, that leads us down to the beach and has sand-binding plants like Spinifex, Piengau and Sand Tussock. All three zones play an important role in the dune ecosystem and regeneration. First up, we're in the mid-dune checking artificial lizard shelters.
2: Our shelters are laid out along a dune transect. We're just starting at the landward point now and we'll work our way along towards the beach.
1: Yes, I can see everyone has their phones out with like a GPS on
2: so
1: them.
2: We've got, we're using GPSs, but we're also using this field map app. And here you can see the points. This cross here, for example, marks a lizard tracking tunnel. The green and black circle is a pest tracking tunnel, and the blue triangle is a artificial shelter.
1: And Laura, what are you carrying?
2: So it's just a piece of core flute that's been bent around in a circle. You'll see in a minute we'll place it on the ground over the shelter. Someone will be holding this down, then we'll open up the shelter. If there's any skinks in there, they'll often run out. And like I say, it'll just give us a little bit of time to ID them, photograph them before they run off.
1: So we follow a map to a blue triangle, which is the symbol for a lizard shelter. We gather a short distance away, and Steve gives us some instructions.
3: We come up with a plan, not getting too close, because you don't want to disturb them, because they've really got good hearing, good smell and vibrations. So what we'll do is, on one, I'll go 3, 2, 1. These guys will go up, put that over, then we'll come over, and then I'll lift, and then we'll see what's under it, and then we'll capture if we can.
1: The shelters are two pieces of ongeline, corrugated roofing material stacked with small wooden spaces between to create a gap for mokomoko. Shelters are secured with wire pushed into the sand. The idea is that they warm up in the day, and that gives the mokomoko a warm and relatively safe place to spend the night away from predators.
3: Ready? You're cool. 3, 2, 1, let's go.
1: Approaching now with the core flute, putting it down over the lizard shelter and pushing the round core flute into the ground.
3: Oh, yep. See, this is as you see. Oh, here it is. See where this vegetation.
1: Oh, there it is.
4: Yep, you've got them.
3: Yeah, I was just trying to get it out of this Mullumbeke without damaging them.
1: So Steve's getting a skink in his hand. It's a bit wriggly. It looks like tricky work.
3: We can look, just see one diamond. I was taught with the exotics, they have one diamond in between their eyes, and the natives have two, really hard to see. So the thing was, New Zealand has two islands, two diamonds, native or endemic. More than likely a plague skink. Happy with that, eh?
1: Wait, what's a plague skink? I turn to NRC biodiversity specialist Katrina Hansen.
5: Yeah, so they've been in New Zealand since about 1960, and they've spread through Northland in the last few decades, and the numbers have got up really high. So they breed faster than our natives. They lay eggs, and large numbers of eggs, so they have

0: A lot of offspring, and they're just competing with our native lizards in this habitat for food and space. Mm. So their species name is delicata, which they're an Australian lizard, means delicate. So sort of finer, longer looking than our natives. Natives are generally still hanging in there, but pretty much all our native skinks and geckos are threatened.
1: Plague skinks, otherwise known as rainbow skinks because of their sheen, lay tiny little eggs 8 to 10 millimetres long that can spread quickly in potting mix or on plants, and they share communal nests of around 100 eggs. This is very different from most of our native skinks.
2: The cool thing about our endemic skinks is we only have one egg-laying skink. Mm. All of our skinks bar one have live young. So 4 to 7 with a shore skink. So that's one of the real cool things, I guess, being at the end of the world and how our wildlife has developed. Pretty unusual that others do it, but not many.
1: But even if I don't get to see one, there are other ways to confirm that they're around.
2: So this is a tracking tunnel or ink tracking tunnel card,
1: yeah,
2: or an ink pad. So you can either bait it in the middle or bait it either end with pier for the lizards to eat, and they'll run across. And then leave their tracks. This predominantly looks like mice. There may be some finer insect print in there as well.
1: So the mouse prints look like little dots everywhere. You can kind of imagine where their little toes are.
2: Especially in that, like, density.
1: And for lizards, so we're looking for, like, tail drags. And
2: nearly like an alien footprint in a way, is the way it's described.
1: Yeah.
2: And if we get to see one, so they look like an alien footprint.
1: So for now, I've seen a plague skink, but I'm crossing my fingers for a shore or a copper skink, one of the native ones that they've found here in the dunes through their monitoring. The skinks respond differently to the different monitoring techniques. Richie explains.
3: It's quite interesting. We get the shore skinks mainly in the shelters, but in the tubes, we don't pick up their prints, we get the copper prints. So I guess that's why we got the two methods to try and... The different methods seem to have different capture rates for the different species.
1: Shore skinks or Smith skinks are found around the northeastern coast of the North Island, living in the dunes or on rocky coastlines. Their colouring and patterning varies depending on their habitat. The copper skink is generally smaller and it's found right throughout the North Island. It gets its name from a bright copper stripe that runs along the sides of its back. Both species are classified as at risk, declining. The longer that we spend out here, the more that I'm getting acclimatised to the lizard's habitat. My feet slip in the sand as it suddenly gets really steep, revealing sections that have eroded. The various dune flora roots are digging in, and Steve pauses to inspect one.
4: What are you checking on these plants?
2: So the Moulinbeckia, the pohui, has its flower and it has seed in it.
1: Mm.
2: So while generally... the skinks and that will be like feeding on insects, invertebrates and that, they will eat fruit. They're important to the ecosystem because they spread the seed, so that's why they're important in this ecosystem. And also any nectar, pollen, they'll also spread that if they're through the harakeke or other things that have pollen. So they're great pollinators of the sand dunes, of the dunes itself, to keep that flora alive. So that's why they're important in the system as well. The skinks and geckos are a food source for stoats, weasels. Like a nice skink is a good feed for a weasel, so that's another predator that they have to look out for in their restricted habitat. So yeah, they definitely do take a toll, they do some damage on those populations.
1: Yeah.
2: And they also prey for ruru, moorpork, and kingfishers, kotare.
1: Mm.
2: So they also prey for that. So they're prey, they're a predator, and also they're a pollinator of the flora and the dune system.
4: Triple threat.
2: Really important. They play a really important role.
1: Let's have a look in a few more lizard shelters to see if we can find a native skink.
3: Okay, 3, 2, 1.
2: Oh, lots of different cockroaches. Next one. Maybe a beetle. Not much else.
3: 3, 2, 1.
2: No, don't look like anything. Ants. Ants generally aren't a good sign for skinks.
1: Why is that?
2: In big numbers, I guess they can attack them.
1: The ants can attack the skinks?
2: Apparently.
1: Argentine ants are an invasive species that will definitely kill and eat lizards.
2: On Richie.
1: But it's not just cockroaches, ants and plague skinks. Nationally vulnerable catterpillar spiders call these dunes home too. And they quite like the lizard shelters.
5: Yeah, ready?
6: 2, 1.
2: So, snails, stink bugs, some other kind of weevily looking thing. Oh. Maybe a catterpillar. Like katipua love driftwood, and obviously they'll nest and have their webs and spinifex, marum grass, things like that. Because in katipua are meant to have quite a restricted habitat zone.
1: Restricted to sand dunes. That's it. And as we've said, we're down to 20% of sand dune habitat, so that restricted area is getting smaller and smaller. We sighted possible katipua in several shelters and saw one tucked right into the base of some spinifex grass. They have a fine web, and unless I was with people who knew what to look out for, I doubt I would have spotted any myself. I say possible sightings because it's hard to tell the difference between catterpillar and false catterpillar, an invasive species that preys on our endemic ones. The false catterpillar are widespread and can live almost anywhere. The monitoring team record and photograph these sightings to get analysed by experts for formal identification. But back on the lizard front, I'm still waiting for a native skink.
2: Oh, you missed one. All right, sure, definitely. A little bit wriggly, so...
1: Wow, it's much bigger.
2: Yeah, bigger, beautiful markings. Yeah. But they can be a darker colour, like on the islands. They're obviously shore skink because their sort of range is really limited. That's what makes them important, like a couple hundred metres or three from the coast. We'll put it back down and we'll let this one back in there, eh? We'll let it back here.
1: As the sun sets, it's time for a new location.
5: Right.
1: The next phase of the day's monitoring is spotlighting. The skinks use the lizard shelters that we've been checking, but geckos don't. So for the first time, the team's bringing spotlighting into the mix to try and learn more about them. Here's Katrina.
0: We're out after sunset. So normally about an hour after sunset you start your spotlighting, and you pick your areas that are suitable habitat where you think you'll find the geckos. So along here, some of the scrubby areas, but particularly where there's manuka or kānuka. The idea is that they're active in the evening and they will have come out along the branches, the trunks and onto the branches and amongst the leaves, and they'll be feeding and moving around. And as you're walking along, so we do a sort of a slowish, steady walk around the suitable habitat with a nice, fairly bright torch, and preferably if you can have the beam of the torch at your line of sight. So what happens is the torchlight shines onto the lizard, and if it's looking at you or facing you, the light reflects from the back of the eye, so you get that eye shine, so you get that ready eye shine with lizards. So a bit like if you see possums in the car headlights. So similar principle. So the closer the torch to where you're looking, the better it is to pick up the eye shine. But also often at night and under the lumens of the torch, you get a particular colour cast across it. Often the lizards will show up as sort of a lighter colour, so you can often pick up the shape and the colour. We know there's green gecko out here, so northern green. Possibly there could be Pacific gecko out here, probably not forest gecko.
1: The northern green gecko are a vibrant green and sometimes have light blotches or stripes. They have a bright blue mouth, a red tongue, and their repetitive calls are somewhere between a bark and a squeak. Like the native skinks, they're considered at risk with declining numbers. The northland green gecko live in trees, so we're in a different part of the dune than earlier. At the first site we were at, there was no back dune. It had been developed. A road was there. But there is a back dune here.
0: Beside the track we're walking, there's more vegetation and trees and scrubs in there, so that's getting further into the back dune. So a bit higher and drier. Different mix of vegetation.
1: They hit start on the timer to track the effort behind tonight's findings and then compare them with other surveys.
0: Yeah, so we recorded the location of the one we got last time, so just looking to see. Good to be fairly quiet. When the light's on them, they will often move around the branch to get out of the light or further into the tree, into the vegetation.
1: Katrina has been using this surveying technique since the 90s, when the technology was just a little bit different.
0: You know,

0: He's went around so much, these, you know, the nice small bright head torches, so we had the bigger lamps, and then we used to wire it up to a, you know, 12-volt battery. So we used to carry a 12-volt battery, just the little ones, not the big car batteries, but the smaller ones.
1: As time passes, it dawns on me just how lucky they were a few days ago to turn on their torches and see a green gecko within minutes. There are six of us out here tonight having a good geeze, binoculars in hand, but so far nothing.
0: There's not really any, I don't think there is any predator control carried out here, so the numbers will be really low. So it's very exciting that there are still some hanging in here.
1: It is exciting. So I leave Katrina with the quiet that she needs and wander over to see Steve.
2: How are you going over here?
3: Nothing other than a few beetles and the kānuka, a couple more stick insects.
1: I ask him what it would mean to see a gecko out here tonight.
3: Well, geckos, we haven't done a lot of research on, so obviously means a lot. It's a really a special taonga for Patuhara Keke, and to have them, it'd be really cool to see them, and then being able to do some work around protecting them. Main thing is education, passing on our knowledge, gathering knowledge and passing it on.
2: Yes.
3: What can we do to, like I say, bring it into our stories and bring it into normality, if you like? So human ignorance can be a big thing.
2: And some of that outreach and education that you do with tamariki, what does that look like?
3: Around the school holidays, annual noho for the Tai Tamariki and that. So get them in for a couple of days, whether it be at the marae or the local campground, and out doing bird counts, kayaking, making it fun, snorkeling. Obviously with the coast here is really important as well. Showing them things, seeing who's enthused, and then you can see who you can bring along. But yeah, just getting them involved, getting them out in the environment. They have, like, phones get put away. We do stuff with pest trapping and that, and they actually love the maggots and they love the stink, and so, and if we can touch base with them and get something planted in their minds around preserving the dunes, it's not just the animals, it's the flora as well and the damage, then yeah, if you can get a couple more people not driving in them, then that's cool. The dunes protect us, so we need to protect them.
1: People driving on them, sea level rise, storms, coastal erosion, development and invasive plants and pest species. The dunes here are under pressure. The lizard surveys at four sites fit into a wider dune monitoring effort by the council, which includes checking vegetation at 14 different sites and flying a drone to create a model of the dune's shape and profile. The idea is not just to have a snapshot of what's there now, but also to track changes over time, including at sites where restoration is happening.
3: How many did you find?
0: I got a praying mantis, but no geckos so far.
1: And how many did you spot, Steve?
3: Seven. No, we haven't seen any.
1: The fact that they're here is pretty exciting. Steve hopes that knowledge will result in future funding, trapping and conservation work to help not just the lizards, but for all the animals that call the dunes home.
4: Thanks to Steve Johnson and Ari Carrington from Patuhara Keke Te Tai Au Unit. And to Richard Griffiths, Katrina Hansen, Brooke Gray and Laura Shaft from Northland Regional Council. This episode was produced by Ayanna Piper-Helian and sound engineering was by Rangi Pork. Script editing was by Liz Garten and me, Claire Kincannon. Remember, if you want more science in your life, you can sign up to the Our Changing World monthly newsletter. You can find the link to sign up in the show notes. Tēnā koe I whakarongo mai. As ever, thanks so much for listening. Have a great week. Kia pai, te wiki.
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0: nga lang,
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3: or the area where sea ice will remain. 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
0: 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sa CBC Regional News. For the first time in a Quebec provincial election, some election information sent to voters is being mailed only in French. That's raising concerns to William Taguna, president of the Avatar Cultural Institute. As Quebecers prepare to head to the polls, he worries many Nunavik residents will not be able to participate fully.
1: Vote blindly anymore, which is, has been happening. We want to catch up to what's a reality in Nunavut. We want to catch up to what's a reality in Greenland and also to Labrador, where they're able to vote in their own language.
0: Elections Quebec says the requirement was not its decision, but came from changes to Quebec's Charter of the French Language. A judge has since ordered reminder cards to be sent in both languages. Advance voting in Nunavik begins September 25th, with voting teams traveling to each community. Election day is October 5th. An Inuit health research from Baker Lake is studying the effects of eyesight loss from diabetes. The Eye Institute is one of four Nunavut research teams who received funding from Arctic Net's North by North program, which aims to evaluate Indigenous and Northern research priorities. Caitlin Lazarus supports the Eye Health Screening Initiative from Vision Loss Rehabilitation Canada. She says she's seeing diabetes increasing in Baker Lake.
2: Our goal is that by placing the camera directly in community, people can access screening in a way that works best for them, and you don't need to leave community to get your eyes screened.
0: The camera is expected to arrive to Baker Lake in October. Lazarus says the community will have a celebration and exam patients once the camera arrives at the health center. And Canada's last Ipiself lake, located on Ellesmere Island, has officially disappeared, according to a new study. An Ipiself lake creates a freshwater lake directly on top of the ocean. But the ice shelf that supplies the freshwater are disappearing due to climate change. Derek Muller is a geography professor at Carleton University and a co-author on the study. He says the disappearance is a worrying sign of what's known as the last

Good morning. Welcome to Hoodlick. For the weather this morning here in Hoodlick, rain ending this morning, then cloudy with 30% chance of showers. Fog at times this morning, wind is southeast, 20 kilometers per hour, becoming northwest 30 late this morning, high 12. In Kimmelhook, rain or drizzle ending this morning, then cloudy. Fog at times, wind west 20 kilometers per hour, becoming light this afternoon, high 8. In Kingite, cloudy, 60% chance of showers or drizzle early this morning and late this afternoon. Fog at times this morning, wind west 30 kilometers per hour, high 9. In Pundutuk, periods of rain mixed with snow early this morning and ending this morning, then mainly cloudy, high 6. In Kikidijuak, a mix of sun and cloud, high 6. In Clyde River, a mix of sun and cloud, high 8. In Pawnee, rain, wind becoming southwest 20 kilometers per hour this afternoon, temperature steady near plus 3. In Arctic Bay, periods of rain beginning. Periods of rain becoming mixed with snow this afternoon, wind northeast 20 kilometers per hour, becoming northwest 30 late this morning, high plus 4. In Nigalik, mainly cloudy, wind west 30 kilometers per hour, gusting to 60, becoming northwest 50, gusting to 70 late this afternoon, high plus 5. In Senecaque, mainly cloudy, wind northwest 40 kilometers per hour, gusting to 60, high plus 5. In Senecaque, sunny, wind southwest 40 kilometers per hour, gusting to 60, high 13. In Resolute, cloudy, with 30% chance of flurries, wind northwest 40 kilometers per hour, gusting to 60, diminishing to 20, gusting to 40 this morning. Temperature steady near plus minus 3, wind chills minus 11. And for Grease Fjord, snow amount 2 centimeters. Temperature steady near plus 1. And that's the latest weather update for you.

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2: 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2043, 2044, 2045, 2046, 2047, 2048, 2049, 2050, 2051, 2052, 2053, 2054, 2055, 2056, 2057, 2058, 2059, 2060, 2061, 2062, 2063, 2064, 2065, 2066, 2067, 2068, 2069, 2070, 2071, 2072, 2073, 2074, 2075, 2076, 2077, 2078, 2079, 2080, 2081, 2082, 2083, 2084, 2085, 2086, 2077, 2078, 2079, 2080, 2081, 2082, 2083, 2084, 2085, 2086, 2077, 2078, 2079, 2080, 2081, 2082, 2083, 2084, 2085, 2086, 2077, 2078, 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
1: Okay, so I can't be a bit of a little bit of a little bit of a little bit of a little bit of a little bit of a little bit of a little bit of a little bit of a little bit of a little bit of a little 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little bit of a little bit of a little bit of a little bit of a little bit of a little bit of a little bit of a little bit of a little bit of a little bit of a little bit of a little bit of a little bit of a little bit of a little bit of a little bit of a little bit of a little bit of a little bit of a little bit of a little bit of a little bit of a little bit of a little bit of a little bit of a little bit of a little bit of a little bit of a little bit of a little bit of a little bit of a little bit of a little bit of a little bit of a little bit of a little bit of a little bit of a little 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
5: 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CBC Regional News. Some critical election info in the upcoming Quebec election is only being sent to voters in French. That's raising concerns in Nunavik, where an Inuit organization says some voters want to participate in their language. Inuktitut. Carl Cardinal has more.
9: The unilingual Inuk even vote?
10: That's William Taguna, president of the Avatak Cultural Institute. As Quebecers prepare to head to the polls, he worries many in Nunavik will not be able to fully participate. This election is the first time important information for voters will be mailed only in French.
9: There's no posters from the parties, and more, there's not even anything in our second language. I think in 2026, we can do a lot better than that now.
10: Élections Québec says the requirement was not its decision, but came from change to Quebec's Charter of French Language. The agency sought an exception to continue sending information in both French and English, but they didn't get one. Citizens challenged the French-only requirement in court, and a judge has since ordered reminder cards to be sent in both languages. Julie Saint-Arnaud-Drolet is a spokesperson for Élections Québec.
11: Since last general election, we have met different communities to really understand the obstacles they meet when they try to vote and to understand their reality.
10: Saint-Arnaud-Drolet says the agency is taking additional steps. For the first time, information is being sent to post office boxes in Nunavik, in Inuktitut, French and English. Carl Cardinal, CBC News, Iqaluit.
5: An Inuit health research team from Baker Lake is studying the effects of eyesight loss from diabetes. The IA Health Initiative is one of four Nunavut research teams who received funding from ArcticNet's North by North program, which aims to evaluate Indigenous and Northern research priorities. Caitlin Lazarus supports the Eye Health Screening Initiative from the Vision Loss Rehabilitation Canada. She says she sees seeing diabetes increasing in Baker Lake.
12: Our goal is that by placing the camera directly in community, people can access screening in a way that works best for them, and you don't need to leave community to get your eyes screened.
5: The camera is expected to arrive to Baker Lake in October. Lazarus says the community will have a celebration and examine patients once the camera arrives at the health center.

0: sea ice area.
1: Or the area where sea ice will remain as longer than in other areas of the Arctic Ocean. And even though we have a refugium, a potential refugium where the ice will persist for many decades potentially, it's still undergoing rapid environmental change.
0: According to the study published earlier this month in Science Reports, the lake disappeared sometime between 2020 and 2022. Muller says the warming oceans, it is unlikely the lake will reappear. And that's the CBC Regional News. I'm Howard Sound.
2: We thank you, Kaisa, for doing the regional news. Kodlang minarap to CCBC ukiok taktub na routing ago tamang ekarung ni o kaktyo yung atobi utak 7-4 daklo ni tema pierong itiluta takot nunak joang may pivaleo yun ni kawisa o karimang naklo ni tema taw sa nikilo ang motaw utang nariluta takot kimavin mit o kausa kaktiglugit narang nagtugo ukur sa rirang ningan no teman na pigerong itilugo Jamie Itor Chaman ito ulak ko Jamie.
3: Good morning, Toby. For the weather on Rankin Island and Well Cove, cloudy with 60% chance of showers, clearing this afternoon, wind becoming north 30 kilometers per hour early this morning, high 13 in Arviat. Cloudy with 60% chance of rain, clearing this afternoon, wind north to 30 kilometers per hour, becoming south 20 late this afternoon, high 15. In Chesterfield, isn't it? Becoming cloudy this morning with 30% chance of showers, wind becoming northwest 20 kilometers per hour this morning, high 12. In Baker Lake, mainly cloudy, wind becoming northwest 30 kilometers per hour early this morning, high 9. In Coral Harbour, mainly cloudy, 60% chance for showers this afternoon, high 10. In Naujaat, a mix of sun cloud, wind becoming north 30 kilometers per hour early this afternoon, temperature staying near plus 5. In Cambridge Bay, cloudy, 30% chance of drizzle this morning, clearing this afternoon, fog patches dissipating this morning, high 7. In Coorowook, mainly cloudy, 30% chance of drizzle early this morning, wind northwest 30 kilometers per hour, gusting to 50. Temperatures steady near plus 3. Duyat, a mix of sun and cloud, wind northwest 30 kilometers per hour, gusting to 50. Temperatures steady near plus 2. In Joe Haven, overcast, wind northwest 20 kilometers per hour, gusting to 40, high plus 2. And for Kuluktuk, a mix of sun cloud, becoming sunny near noon, high 11. That's the latest weather update for you. 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
2: Queen Nami Jamie, see that the real Nasara bin. 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

Good morning and welcome to The Trailbreaker. Good morning, I'm Shannon Scott. Thanks so much for joining us on this slightly chilly Wednesday morning, September 23rd. We've got some fog in some communities, some light rain up north. Carla Ulrich will have the forecast for us, and I'll do the current conditions coming up straight ahead. And then in the first hour here of our show, what happens now that the G7 nations are calling on the Houthis to cease their strikes on Saudi Arabia? We'll talk to an expert about what we should watch for as that conflict in the Middle East expands. And then how are our own communities preparing for climate change? That's a big topic at Adaptation Canada 2026.

0: Well, it's 11 minutes after 6, and at 6:30, Carla Ulrich will join us with the news. But right now, she's here in studio. Carla, good morning.
1: Good morning.
0: You know, I'm seeing clear skies out there in Yellowknife now, but when I woke up this morning, it was really foggy.
1: Really?
0: Really foggy.
1: Oh,
0: yeah.
1: I didn't see any fog.
0: Yeah, when I was, you know, puttering around, getting ready, and it was in the wind. It was hard to see kind of like across the street. So I was surprised by the time I left that all that fog had cleared away.
1: Yeah. Well, I guess I don't really have much of a view at my place, so I don't really see the outside world.
0: I'm in a high rise.
1: You're in a high rise. Wow. So I wonder what that means. Does that mean snow is coming?
0: I think it means that it was foggy this morning, Carla. I mean, yes, it does mean that, but that's only because everything means that snow is coming. So
1: what does the fog mean? People, text us.
0: We can, 867-446-4659. Snow is inevitable.
1: I know. I have to fish out my winter gear. I don't even know where it is. I've done so many like moving of things.
0: You
1: and
0: just spend all your time organizing.
1: Yeah, that I've organized myself out of my winter gear.
0: Well, it exists somewhere and you've got some time. I don't think it's coming. I don't think it's coming tomorrow, Carla. I think you'll be all right. So as I mentioned, we're going to talk about the conflict in the Middle East. This half hour, Megan Reed will join us with business. Answering one of the questions, should you bring an iced coffee to a job interview? I've seen this going around on social media, people talking about this. And then after you're here with the news, we're going to talk about this climate adaptation conference that's happening. We'll talk about how communities can better prepare themselves for our changing climate. In between those two things, though, you will be with us with the news. So what can we expect then?
1: Yeah. Okay. Can I circle back for a second? Is that allowed?
0: Please. Oh, yeah, please.
1: What is the coffee thing? Is that just like, is it rude?
0: Yeah. Does it seem unprofessional? Is it rude?
1: Okay.
0: I'm not quite sure what Megan's going to say about it, but that's what I've kind of, the question I've seen floating around on social media that people are being, people are bringing iced coffees to job interviews and other people on the internet are judging them as people on the internet are wont to do.
1: Yeah. Okay. I love this. I'm going to have to listen because I have a feeling it's different per generation.
0: Oh, I'm sure it is.
1: I wonder what Gen Alpha will say because they're either going to be like, absolutely not, or they're going to be like, really?
0: What's the big deal?
1: That's what we're worried about? I feel like, I don't know.
0: It's true. Well, we'll see what Megan has to say and we can revisit this when you're back in a little bit. What Megan came up with. All right. So let's talk about the news now.
1: So coming up, Inuvik residents attended a town hall last night after a recent shooting left one man dead and remediation work is done. And the chief public health officer has lifted drinking water orders at several NWT schools.
0: Great news for people going to school and working in those facilities, for sure.
1: Oh, it must be a nightmare having to like truck water in or whatever they're doing.
0: Yeah. They're definitely better when you can trust what's coming out of the tap.
1: Yeah.
0: All right. Thanks so much, Carla.
1: Thank you.
0: Carla will be back with the news for us in just about 15 minutes. Let's take a look at those current conditions out there right now. I don't see any snow happening at the moment, so Carla doesn't need her winter gear yet. For Chippewan in the park right now, foggy skies and 3 degrees. In Fort Smith, mainly clear in 2. In Lutzelkay, it's 4. In Fort Resolution, it's 2. In Hay River and Enterprise, mainly clear and 3 degrees. Fort Providence, it is chilly in Fort Providence this morning. You are the cold spot right now, minus 2 degrees. In Fort Simpson, it's 6. In Sambaque, it's 8. In Fort Liard and Yellowknife, 3 degrees. Clear skies right now in Yellowknife. In Gamete, it's 6 degrees. In Wekwati, clear skies and 4. In Wati, it's 2 degrees, and Wrigley also sitting at minus 2 degrees, minus 1.7 if we're being technical, so that's why Fort Providence beat it out at minus 2.2. In Norman Wells, partly cloudy skies and minus 1 degree. Tulita and Fort Good Hope both sitting at 4. In Delaney, it's 0 degrees. In Fort McPherson, it's 5. In Iqaluit, it's 0. In Inuvik, mainly clear and 1 degree. In Tuktoyaktuk and Politoq, it's 4 degrees. In Sax Harbor, it's 1. In Ulahuktuk, it's 2 degrees. Koluktuk, mostly cloudy skies and also 2 degrees. And then in Cambridge Bay, light rain and 3.

0: Well, we are 16 minutes after 6 o'clock here on The Trailbreaker. G7 leaders are demanding the Houthis in Yemen end their attacks against targets in the Middle East. In recent months, the ceasefire between the Iran-backed group and Saudi Arabia has collapsed, with both sides trading missile and drone strikes. The Houthis are also threatening shipping routes in the Red Sea. So what happens now? For more on this, we have Mira Sukharov. She's a professor of political science at Carleton University. She's here to talk to us about the change that has caused the G7 to come forward in this moment. Mira, good morning.
1: Good morning.
0: So what has changed that led to the group of seven countries to step forward in this moment?
1: Well, the Houthis really had an impressive offensive against the internationally recognized government of Yemen, which is itself backed by the Saudis. And this offensive led the Houthis to be able to take up the hills above the Bab el-Mandab Strait. And this represents a serious threat to the free flow of global shipping and potentially spiking oil prices higher than they already are, given the war in Iran. So there's significant concern by the G7 countries and others.
0: How significant do you think this joint statement is?
1: Well, it's significant in that the G7 members were able to come together at quite a contentious time, given many of the states' relationships with American President Trump. And it's significant in that they're chastising Iran for supporting and arming the Houthis.
0: Can you just remind us, who are the Houthis and what is their role in escalating the violence in the Middle East?
1: They're a militant group, a militia, that formed in the late 1990s, but really came into themselves after the Arab Spring, when a civil war broke out, which lasted from 2014 till 2022. And that was with the internationally recognized government of Yemen, which is backed by Saudi Arabia. And so things were pretty quiet in Yemen from 2022 until now, except that the Houthis had come on the scene again in 2023, when they started attacking vessels in the Red Sea. And they were doing that out of stated solidarity with the Palestinians who were being attacked by Israel in the Gaza Strip. So right now, their gains are significant in that they were able to, as we've said, get access to the Bab el-Mandab Strait.
0: Yeah, is that their ultimate goal? What is this group's goal?
1: Well, they want more power in the domestic sphere vis-a-vis their government. I mean, whenever weak states exist, militias in the Middle East often come up to fill that gap and try to maintain power. And we see that in case of Lebanon with Hezbollah, in the case of Palestine with Hamas, and here with the Houthis. So they want to repel Saudi Arabia's support of the government, and they also stand in solidarity with the Palestinians, and they're supported by Iran. So there's the idea of pushing back one of Iran's regional rivals, and that is Saudi Arabia. But they have their own domestic interests of their own. They're not simply a proxy or a puppet group of Iran.
0: The Houthis, as you mentioned, have gained ground in their attempt to control the Bab el-Mandab Strait in the Red Sea. How big of an impact will that have, or could that have, on the global oil supply?
1: It could be significant. It's not as strategic a chokehold as the Strait of Hormuz, but given that the Strait of Hormuz is already being blockaded by Iran in the course of the U.S.-Israel attack on Iran and the ongoing war between the U.S. and Iran, the fact that the Bab el-Mandab Strait is now being threatened is significant.
0: U.S. President Donald Trump says he's been in contact with the Houthis. Here he is nearly 2 weeks ago speaking during a visit in Ireland.
2: The Houthis called us and they don't want to fight with us. They let us know they don't want to fight with us. They don't want me to go after them. They don't want us to go after them.
0: Why hasn't the U.S. intervened, even when Saudi Arabia is asking for help?
1: Well, I think the main reason is that the U.S. is bogged down in its war in Iran, and it's the military is being stretched. Stockpiles of certain missiles are being depleted, and Trump doesn't want to get involved in yet another front.
0: What are you going to be watching for going forward here?
1: Waiting to see what happens with global shipping and weather. The Houthis attack ships that are going through, attempting to go through the Strait of the Bab el Mandeb Strait towards the Suez Canal, and waiting to see whether the war, this new round perhaps in the civil war, is able to be ended quickly.
0: Canada is, of course, a G7 country. Does this new warning from the group mean that we could be drawing closer to getting more involved in the region?
1: I think Prime Minister Carney is trying to get involved as much as he can diplomatically, not militarily. And so he has met recently with Jordanian leadership, and Foreign Minister Anand has met with countries in the Gulf. So I think Carney's trying to pursue multilateral and bilateral channels to make change and create some stability.
0: All right, Mira, thanks so much for this.
1: You're welcome.
0: That was Mira Sukharov. She is a professor with Carleton University. Time now for a look at business. Megan Reed is going to talk to us about gas price cuts in Alberta, Jumbo opening in Canada, and whether or not you should bring iced coffee to a job interview.
3: Good morning. How's this for an Alberta advantage? The provincial government there is suspending its 13 cent a litre provincial fuel tax on gasoline and diesel starting October 1st for 3 months. Premier Danielle Smith says with global uncertainty and rising prices, Albertans need support like this to address the higher costs of everyday essentials.
4: We did also hear from Albertans that they'd rather get relief directly at the pumps, and so that's what we're going to do. We're taking the full 13 cents a litre in provincial fuel tax off gasoline and diesel until the end of the year.
3: This is in addition to the federal government's suspension of its fuel excise tax, which is in place until the end of January. Premier Smith says once the fuel tax is removed, the average price for gas should fall to $1.62 per liter in her province. Speaking of energy, Enverus Intelligence Research looked at the future of oil and gas drilling in North America and found that U.S. crude production will peak in the early 2030s before entering what it's calling a managed decline. This could be good news for Canada. Dane Gregoris, a managing director with Enverus, who also wrote the report, is quick to point out the U.S. is just like the rest of us.
5: It's just getting a little more mature. And so that shale boom is, while still very active and still a lot of capital going into the U.S., and we continue to expect that capital to be in the U.S. for a long time, just won't be able to deliver the growth that we've seen in previous years, given the maturity of the assets and the size of the production base today. So it puts Canada in a good position to be that next leg of growth in North America.
3: Enverus Intelligent Research estimates that the U.S. has a 17-year low-cost oil resource life at current production rates, compared with nearly 53 years in Canada. Turning to retail, competition for dollar stores in Canada is heating up. Jumbo, a 40-year-old deep discount chain from Athens, Greece, is set to open its first ever Canadian location in Vaughan Mills, Ontario. The company currently operates in a number of different European countries, including Bulgaria, Kosovo, and Israel. It sells toys, stationery, home essentials, party supplies, and baby products. This is the first of three Canadian Jumbo stores opening in 2026, with 5 to 10 locations opening across the country in the next 3 years. And finally, to bring or not to bring, that is the question. Seems Gen Zs are upsetting the proverbial apple cart once again by bringing iced coffee drinks to job interviews. Social media seems divided after a recruiter posted on TikTok that it sends the wrong signal. The debate quickly went viral, with some suggesting it shows good time management, while others feel it could send the wrong message. CC Pau is the principal at ClearAge Consulting in Vancouver.
6: Think about the culture of the company that you're interviewing with. And if you're interviewing with a company where it's super casual and everyone's coming in with their, backpacks and their, to-go cups of coffee, it might not be as big a deal for that employer than if you're going into a professional setting like a law firm or an accounting firm or an engineering firm or somebody else where the people are a little more buttoned up.
3: Comments on both sides of the debate are hilarious, but my favorite by far said candidates who believe bringing an iced coffee to an interview is unrelated to job performance should try showing up with a plate of chicken wings. For CBC Radio, I'm Megan Reed.
0: Trying to picture showing up for a job interview with a plate of chicken wings. Megan is with our business desk in Calgary. 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Well, today would have been Ray Charles's 96th birthday. He was born on this day, September 23rd, 1930. Here he is now with Georgia on My Mind.

0: It's 6:30, and here now with the regional news is Carla Ulrich.
1: Thanks, Shannon, and good morning. The NWT Chief Public Health Officer has lifted drinking water health orders at several schools. The schools are Tlilikwe Elementary, High School, and the student residences in Fort Simpson, Mackenzie Mountain School in Norman Wells, Echo Dene School in Fort Liard, and Watee's Mezi School. The territory says remediation work to address elevated lead levels in their water source is complete, and results from lead level testing in those water fixtures are now within Health Canada guidelines. Hundreds of residents attended a town hall meeting in Inuvik last night after a recent shooting that left a local man dead last week sparked online rumors. The RCMP and Town of Inuvik, along with local leadership, called the meeting in response. Residents mostly talked about concerns with the drug trade in the community. Christine Sidney was one of the residents at the meeting.
2: People are starting to get sober. A lot of people are starting to get healthy, but it's taking time. But sometimes we don't have time. We're losing people. Thank you.
1: RCMP told the community this is only the first meeting of its kind, and they reminded people to report any suspicious activity that they see. There's less than a month to go before Election Day in Yellowknife. Nominations are closed, but candidates can still withdraw until the 23rd, and nominations can still be challenged until the 24th. Early voting begins October 5th. Niles Nemeth brings us this refresher on what it takes to be a voter.
3: In order to vote in Yellowknife's upcoming municipal election, you have to be at least 18 years old, a Canadian citizen, and a resident of the city for 12 consecutive months prior to the day you cast your ballot. Those first two are standard across Canada, but the residency requirement is among the strictest. So why does the city have such a lengthy standard? Jay Bost, a spokesman for Municipal and Community Affairs, says it's tied to the fact that many Canadians come for temporary work and don't put down roots in the north.
4: You want voters who are voting on issues and voting to have people represent them for the election term, and a way to demonstrate that those are the folks who have a strong tie to the community and are going to be affected by the decisions made by those who are elected.
3: Bost reminds Yellowknifers if they meet the basic requirements to cast a ballot, they also have to make sure they are registered. He says you can visit the city's website or go to City Hall for all the information you need on registering ahead of Election Day, which is October 19th. Niles Nemeth, CBC News, Yellowknife.
1: The city of Yellowknife and the territorial government will not pursue a bid to host the 2035 Canada Winter Games. The two governments say a feasibility review found that hosting would require too much public money, and they decided the cost would be difficult to justify in light of other spending needs. A unique lake on the northern shore of Ellesmere Island is officially gone. That's according to researchers from Carleton University and the University of British Columbia. The rare phenomenon known as an epishelf lake was the last of its kind in Canada. Liam Baker has that story.
5: Researchers first began studying the epishelf lake at Milne Fjord in the 1980s, when it was roughly 18 meters deep. Now, four decades later, scientists believe the lake has disappeared. The lake formed after an ice shelf attached to the mouth of the fjord, damming any fresh glacial water from flowing into the ocean and creating a floating lake on top of the salt water. Derek Mueller is a geography professor at Carleton University. He says the lake's existence was jeopardized after the Milne ice shelf saw a seismic shift 6 years ago.
6: The lake has been slowly thinning over time. And then what we noticed when we had this big break-off event in 2020 was that the lake essentially disappeared, and that the salt water is now very close to the ice of the fjord.
5: Jeremy Bonneau is an assistant professor at the University of Laval and the study's lead author. He says the lake's disappearance signals a drastic shift for Arctic environments.
7: Northern coast of Ellesmere Island is really transitioning from a like cryospheric place, like with ice shelves, epishelf lakes, and now we're seeing in the last quite a bit where all the epishelf lakes now are gone. Most of the ice shelves are gone.
5: Researchers estimate the lake had existed for roughly 4,000 years. Now, it's unlikely any epishelf lakes will be returning to Canadian shores. Liam Baker, CBC News, Ottawa.
1: 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I'm Carla Ulrich. I'll be back with your regional news at 7:30. 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
0: Thanks so much, Carla. Coming up next here, we're going to talk about how our own communities are preparing for climate change. It's a big topic at Adaptation Canada 2026. That's a national gathering bringing together planners, ecologists, engineers, and business leaders. We'll speak with an expert about what true adaptation looks like. That is straight ahead, but first, Carla has the forecast for us.
1: In Fort Chipewyan, Wood Buffalo National Park in Fort Smith, you're looking at a mix of sun and cloud and a high of 17. Litsokay, a mix of sun and cloud and a high of 15. Fort Resolution, Hay River and Enterprise, a mix of sun and cloud, risk of thunderstorm and a high of 16. Fort Providence and Kakiza, cloudy with a chance of showers, risk of thunderstorm and a high of 16. In Fort Simpson, Jean Marie River, Fort Liard, Nahanni, Butte, and Samba Cay, cloudy with a chance of showers, risk of thunderstorm and a high of 13. Yellowknife, Wequity, Wati, Gamatee, and Bechikol, a mix of sun and cloud, fog, and a high of 14. Wrigley, Norman Wells, and Tulita, a mix of sun and cloud and a high of 11. Fort Good Hope, cloudy and a high of 7. Delaney, sunny and a high of 11. Colville Lake, a mix of sun and cloud, high of 7. Fort McPherson and Sigachik, sunny and a high of 7. Iqaluit and Inuvik, sunny and a high of 6. Tuktoyaktuk and Pawlatuk, a mix of sun and cloud and a high of 6. Sax Harbor, cloudy with a chance of flurries, risk of drizzle and a high of plus 1. Uluhaktuk, cloudy with a chance of flurries and a high of 4. Korluktuk, a mix of sun and cloud and a high of 11. And Cambridge Bay, partly cloudy with a chance of drizzle and a high of 7.
0: Thanks so much, Carla.

0: 36 minutes after 6 o'clock. Canada is pledging new funding for Palestinians in Gaza and the West Bank. Prime Minister Mark Carney announced the aid package at the United Nations General Assembly in New York yesterday. The announcement came ahead of a meeting Carney co-hosted with leaders from France and the UK on moving towards a two-state solution. Here are some of Carney's remarks.
1: In Gaza, immense human suffering continues. Next door, Israelis continue to live with existential threats from Hamas and from Iran and its proxies. A long-held international consensus for two-state solution, a consensus held by every one of my predecessors since the formation of this organization. That long-held consensus will mean nothing if these conditions continue, and so Canada is doing what it can to help change the trajectory. To that end, as one part, I'm announcing $100 million in international assistance for Palestine, $80 million of which is for humanitarian aid to alleviate immediate human suffering, and $20 million to support peace and security capacity building, including our leadership of police training in the West Bank. Canada and our partners recognize the direct threat to peace posed by the Israeli government's endorsement of the E1 settlement scheme, and with reluctance, we have announced our intention to bring forward trade restrictions targeting goods produced in those illegal Israeli settlements. This is a pragmatic, practical action that works towards the preservation of the possibility of a two-state solution and ultimately a durable peace for Israelis and Palestinians.
0: That was Prime Minister Mark Carney speaking on the sidelines of the United Nations General Assembly yesterday. The Canadian government has devoted over $600 million in aid for Palestinian civilians since October of 2023. We are 21 minutes before 7 o'clock. As we come out of another summer of extreme weather, wildfires, flooding, storms, and intense heat, there's a growing consensus that this is the new normal. All of this climate upheaval has created a relatively new field called climate adaptation. It's aimed at getting

0: weather events, whether it's wildfires or storms or floods or droughts, or and then there's the ongoing risks, of course, in the north, you know, the loss of permafrost and coastal erosion. And so I think that when we look at the big picture here, this is the new norm in terms of, you know, we have to be able to cope with this, these extremes in our weather. And so climate adaptation is urgently needed across all sectors in Canada, whether it's, you know, housing or infrastructure, transportation, healthcare systems, emergency preparedness, small, medium, large businesses. I genuinely cannot think of a sector of our society or our economy where this isn't becoming a pressing need.
1: Yeah. Are there some examples of communities that are, you know, doing some of this climate adaptation work?
0: Yeah. I mean, in one sense, this type of planning has been going on for a couple decades now, including in northern communities. In many cases, I mean, it's an old saying that, you know, the north is on the front edge of a changing climate, but it really is. And I know that communities like Tuktoyaktuk and others have been putting resources into trying to plan and adapt to a changing climate, you know, whether it's infrastructure, whether it's people's homes, relocations. But the reality is that the needs vary from one community to another. So the adaptation challenges in Tuk are going to be very different than those in, say, the Fort Simpson area or Yellowknife. And so one of the challenges we face when it comes to community level and municipal level adaptation planning is that folks know what needs to be done in order to make their communities more resilient, to make the infrastructure more resilient. But often it's the disconnect between the plans and the ability to implement those plans, not having the financial resources to do so. So there's a lot of really cool innovations taking place across Canada in different communities, but we need to sort of ramp up our actions.
1: Yeah, how do planners in Canada do their work through the lens of climate change?
0: Yeah, so like I suggested, a lot of them are already doing this sort of planning, and it's often in things that are not really sexy or not really interesting to talk about. So if you and I were to talk on the radio for the next 10 minutes about zoning regulations and building codes and, you know, drainage and culverts, your listeners would probably tune out. But these are the types of things that are unsexy but are really critical to good community infrastructure planning for climate hazards. You know, a culvert fails, a road washes out, and suddenly you have a community that's cut off from emergency services, from healthcare, and so on. Or, you know, you have that slope that fails and it brings down the power lines. These are the types of things that communities are going through. They're looking at their inventory of their existing infrastructure, their older infrastructure, and thinking about new developments as well, as to make sure that we're not putting new things in places where, you know, the hazards could affect them. And so certainly in the north, obviously, planning around the loss of permafrost is becoming a real critical challenge for a lot of communities, because, of course, you know, once the ground starts to shift, a lot of older infrastructure is at risk of failing. So these are the types of things that folks at the community level have got their eyes on.
1: It's definitely something that we have our eyes on here, including because of these major infrastructure projects the federal government is undertaking. You know, there's a few of them named for here. Do those projects, in your mind, also balance adaptation considerations?
0: Well, that's a good question. I mean, in one sense, we need a vibrant economy to generate the revenues, including the tax dollars, in order to pay for this sort of adaptation, because it is expensive and it's ongoing. So there is this balance. When we look at some of these big infrastructure projects, historically, they would go through an impact assessment review that would include scrutiny to see whether the infrastructure would be able to cope with some of these climate-related risks that are coming for us. I don't know how that's going to work in this sort of new future where we've got this expedited process for approval of projects, especially ones deemed to be of national interest. Is climate adaptation consideration going to be taken into account? I really don't know. And of course, some of these projects we're talking about are intended to expand Canada's ability to export fossil fuels, and fossil fuel consumption is what's driving climate risks in the first place. So it's kind of like we're trying to do something with one hand and we're trying to adapt with the other. So it's a bit of a challenge there.
1: The federal government has a strategy for climate adaptation. How do you rate it?
0: Yeah, so, I mean, they've had this national adaptation strategy for a while. They did a report card earlier this year to say that, you know, they seem to be making good progress in areas like improving awareness of climate risks, getting local governments and communities better access to planning.

0: and tools, building climate awareness and so on into investments and decision making. But the main critique from non-governmental organizations is that, you know, the government is moving too slowly, its plans lack focus, they paint too rosy a picture, that its accomplishments look good on paper, but they haven't really reduced the risk. I know that a lot of First Nations communities and Inuit communities are saying, you know, there's a lot of good talk on these things, but we're still at risk. The risk hasn't gone away. And I know that the insurance industry has said, you know, there's a gap emerging between the cost value of the risks that communities are facing and the, you know, the investments we're making in trying to reduce those risks. So there's a lot of work yet to be done on the federal side.
1: Adaptation planning is all about the inevitability of climate change. Are you optimistic that humanity can weather this problem?
0: I am. I don't think we have a choice in the matter. We're going to have to adapt. The question is more a case of, you know, is it going to be efficient and effective, or is it going to be more chaotic, or probably it'll be somewhere between those two extremes. Again, here in the Canadian context, and I think especially in northern communities, First Nations, Inuit communities, they're already experiencing these risks. So the question of adaptation, it's not hypothetical, it's real. The question is, are the rest of us going to assist in providing the resources and the wherewithal to help those communities adapt and adjust? I think we are. I think I'm optimistic in this sense, but, you know, we need to start moving faster, and we need to be moving more efficiently and effectively.
1: All right, Robert, we're going to have to leave it there, but I thank you so much for your time today.
0: Thanks for having me on the show.
1: Robert McClellan is a professor of environmental studies at Wilfrid Laurier University, and we reached him this morning in Cambridge, Ontario. We are 16 minutes before 7 o'clock here on The Trailbreaker. Canadian artist Carly Rae Jepsen has released her double album, Day and Night. The day side has what's being called organic and raw 70s sounds, while the night side feels exploratory and intense. From the day side, this is Versailles.

0: Well, new music there from Carly Rae Jepsen. That was Versailles. We are 10 minutes now before 7 o'clock here on The Trailbreaker. And if you had to open Canada's first peace museum anywhere, you might not think of Bancroft, Ontario as the place to do it. But the Northern Ontario town of 4,000 is exactly where Chris Houston thinks the Canadian Peace Museum belongs. And after years of development, it finally opened this week on the UN's International Day of Peace. Houston is the museum's executive director. He spoke with the CBC's Ramraj Sharvindran about the launch. Take a listen.
1: For folks who haven't been, well, we have a peace poster exhibit. We have approximately 100 peace posters from all around the world, including some that were given to us by the Peace Museum in Kiev and the Peace Museum in Vienna. We have a significant focus on truth and reconciliation in the museum. We have a canoe that was built in 1938 that was lent to us by Trevor Minnie, whose great-great-grandfather made that canoe. We have content on Hiroshima and Nagasaki. We launched a photo exhibit by Nagasaki-born, BC-based photographer Ken Mizukoshi. When people arrive in the museum, the first thing they will be faced with is defining peace and what peace means. And by the way, that's not just the absence of war and violence, but the presence of justice. We have content on equal and fair society. We have symbols of peace, and we have a showcase on people who make peace, peacemakers and peacemaking organizations.
2: Yeah. So tell me about the motivation here. Why open a peace museum in Bancroft?
1: Well, there's two questions there, I guess. Why open a peace museum and why open a peace museum in Bancroft?
2: Sure.
1: The question may be, why didn't Canada have a peace museum already? But my motivation, I've worked for the Red Cross, I've worked for Doctors Without Borders, I've worked in places that are affected by conflict, and it has profoundly affected me. Much of it is negative, but one of the positive effects is a sense of perspective. It makes you appreciate the peacefulness that we have, but not take it for granted. So I am deeply motivated to help people understand what drives peace and what drives conflict, and empower people to make positive influence. That's my motivation. The people behind this all bring different and complementary experiences that make them want to promote peace and think that Canada should have a peace museum. And then the second part of your question was, why Bancroft?
2: Yeah.
1: I think when people say why Bancroft, they're often wondering why not a big city? And we think it's important to have institutions in rural Canada and not just in big cities. Bancroft has an interesting history connected to peace. It's a place that has supported people fleeing conflict. It's a place that had 4 uranium mines. The uranium from that did make its way into the American nuclear weapons program. And it's a tranquil. I mean, peace means many things to different people, and it includes meaning tranquility. And I'm looking out at the beautiful nature that I see around me just now, and it's an appropriate place to have a peace museum. It's also a place where tourism is important. Our museum is on Highway 28, and 2.4 million vehicles drive on Highway 28 right past our museum every year. And it's an opportunity for them to stop and learn and reflect.
0: That was the Canadian Peace Museum's executive director, Chris Houston, speaking with the CBC's Ramraj Sharvindran. They were discussing the museum's launch this week in Bancroft, Ontario. We are at 54 minutes after 6 o'clock. Getting out for a run around your community is easier when you have other people and maybe a dog to do it with. This is the sound of some runners in Fort Simpson taking that message to heart. They are part of a running group. They've been doing it for about 2 years now. Willem Zandbelt is the person who got it started. He spoke to the CBC's Luke Carroll about the group and how important it has been for participants, especially after this year's evacuation.
3: It's good. The first year started off a little slow. We had 1, 2, 3 kind of people coming out most weeks. This year it's been a good regular crowd. Probably up to 8 to 12 people a week. Nice. Yeah, it's good. Navigating the weather is fun. Obviously, we didn't run at all during the fire. A lot of people in the run club are on the fire department, so they were in town. But if it's ever too smoky out, we'll cancel or delay.
4: Yeah. And what was it like when you guys got back from evacuation and were able to do your first run again?
3: It was really nice. Having a bit of community back, some regularity in a schedule, and just getting out and, getting to move our bodies a little bit in an intentional way and not just like working on the fire or, you know, sitting up in Yellowknife or Fort Nelson waiting for any news. It was really nice to have a sense of community back.
4: And I'll let us get going soon, but do you mind just describing the route you do here?
3: We have a few different ones. There's a trail that leads through the campground and kind of around the golf course. So if we feel like doing a trail run, we'll do that. Usually we run a lap of the island. It's almost exactly 5K. And there's a couple different routes you can take to change up the scenery a little bit. We kind of put it to a vote and discuss at the time of the meeting. Got it. I really try to encourage people who might not think that running's for them to try and come out, because the more people that come out, the more groups of runners you can have, instead of maybe if four people come out, you've got three who are experienced runners and one who has to hang back a little bit. So the more people that can come out can feel included and involved. And then obviously the health benefits of running and getting out in the sunshine. And there's obviously the summer you take for granted the sunlight, but in the winter we all miss it. And so we try to run as late as we can in the season. We'll probably run, I think last year me and Miles ran, who's another member of the club here, him and I were running into December. But once it kind of hits negative 20, where that's probably doing more harm to your joints than good for anything else. So we try to bundle up as much as we can. And
4: are there many people coming out before it gets to minus 20?
3: When it gets to that point in the winter, it slims down a lot.
0: That was Willem Zandbelt speaking with the CBC's Luke Carroll before Luke joined Willem and his running group out on a run. Connor Steed and his dog were part of that group. He spoke with Luke after they got back.
5: It's been the first run in a long time. So, yeah, I'm feeling pretty good. It's good to get fresh air, especially when you work in an office all day. Wrigley is an 8-month-old pup, and he's just learning how to run, and he did pretty good, I think. He was keeping pace with Colleen, so I think he's doing well.
0: That was Connor Steed. He's one of about a dozen people who take part in Fort Simpson's running club. Well, we are right about 2 minutes before 7 o'clock here on the Trailbreaker. World Report is coming up next. Last night, a masked Quebecois rock duo, Agine de Patrin, won the Polaris Album Prize for their record, Volume 2. The annual $30,000 Music Award is given to the best Canadian album based on artistic merit, regardless of genre or record sales. This group burst onto the music scene earlier this year after one of their live sessions went viral online. They perform in masks and are completely anonymous. This song you're hearing right now is their song, Fabienque. We're going to let Agine de Patrin take us right up to the news. We'll be back in 10 minutes after World Report.

Good morning and welcome to The Trailbreaker. Good morning, I'm Shannon Scott. Thanks so much for joining us on this chilly morning, Wednesday, September 23rd. I'm seeing some fog, some mist, some clouds out there today. Carla Ulrich will have the forecast for us coming up after the 7:30 news, and I'll have your current conditions straight ahead. And then in this half hour of our show, teachers in Yellowknife are learning how to support their students' mental health along with their own. We'll hear more about that from two experts who are in town to help them along that journey. And then we'll head to Inuvik to speak to the mayor about a town hall that was held there last night to talk about safety in that community.

0: Well, it's 11 minutes after 7, and at 7:30, Carla Ulrich will be back with the news. But right now, she's here in studio. Carla, hi.
1: Good morning.
0: So last hour, we were talking about taking iced coffee to job interviews.
1: Oh, yes.
0: And so what I learned from Megan's little report was that there was a recruiter on TikTok who said that this looks unprofessional and you shouldn't do it. The person Megan spoke to said you kind of need to read the room. So if you're going to a place that is a more relaxed workplace, you're probably okay.
1: Okay.
0: But some place more formal, leave the iced coffee behind.
1: Yeah, I guess that sounds kind of obvious.
0: Yeah.
1: Why an iced coffee? Just like, is that just like,
0: because
1: it's
0: I don't know.
1: So I mean, popular?
0: Maybe. I tend to drink more hot coffee because I'm cold.
1: Maybe I'm thinking too much into it. I'll listen to it. Okay, that makes sense. Yeah, I guess.
0: Yeah, I guess. You know, read the room.
1: Yeah.
0: And, but yeah, I guess some people are treating things a little too loosey-goosey.
1: You don't want to go into like an interview with...
0: You know, the prime minister carrying an iced coffee is basically what they're getting.
1: And it has like a heart on it because Starbucks is doing that now.
0: Yeah.
1: Yeah. You and know, it says like...
0: Your name misspelled on the side, right? Yeah. No one wants that. No one wants
1: Hi.
0: That. All right, Carla, as I mentioned, we're going to talk here about helping students and teachers with their emotional learning in the classroom and how to protect teachers' mental well-being. But you're going to have the news for us after that. So what's coming up in the news?
1: So coming up at 7:30, leading up to the next sitting of the Legislative Assembly, Devin Trudinic will give us a progress update on several of the territory's top priorities. And he's starting with safe residents and communities. And the territorial government and the city of Yellowknife have announced they will not be bidding to host the 2035 Canada Winter Games.
0: Yeah, that was some big news that came out yesterday.
1: Yeah.
0: Yeah, I'm sure some young athletes especially are disappointed, but mm-hmm. it would be a big undertaking. As well.
1: It would, but you know, it would be so fun.
0: It would be fun to have it here. I think it would be a lot of work to get there.
1: Yeah, like what's more important, fun or having money in your budget?
0: It is the decision, and the decision has been made that for now, this time around, Yellowknife's not doing it. Maybe next time.
1: Okay.
0: All right.
1: Next time someone needs to take iced coffee to the meeting, maybe.
0: Maybe,
1: remind us.
0: Maybe they do.
1: It's about fun.
0: Thanks, Carla.
1: Thank you.
0: Carla will be back with the news for us at 7:30. Let's take a quick, have we done the current conditions, Isan? I did. No, we didn't. Okay, let's take a look at the current conditions out there right now. In Fort Chippewyan in the park, mist and 3 degrees. In Fort Smith, it's also 3 degrees right now. In Little Kay, it's 2. In Fort Resolution, it's 1. Hay River and Enterprise, mostly cloudy skies and 4 degrees. Fort Providence and Wrigley are tied for our cool spot this morning, -2 degrees in both of those communities. In Fort Simpson, it's 6 degrees. In Sambac Kay, it's 8. Fort Liard and Yellowknife both sitting at 2 degrees, mainly clear skies here in Yellowknife. In Gamatee, it's 5. In Wekwati, clear skies and 4. In Wati, it's 2 degrees. Norman Wells, partly cloudy skies and -1 right now. In Tulita, it's 3 degrees. In Fort Good Hope, shallow fog and 1. In Delaney, mainly clear and 3 degrees. In Fort McPherson, partly cloudy and 4. In Iqaluit, mist and 0. In Nuvik, mainly clear skies and also 0 degrees. In Tuktoyaktuk, partly cloudy skies and 1 degree. In Pawlatuck, it's 4 degrees. In Sax Harbor, fog and 1. In Ulahoktuk and Koloktuk, 3 degrees. And Cambridge Bay also sitting at 3 degrees right now with a little bit of light rain.

0: Well, 15 minutes after 7 o'clock. School has become more than just a place to learn. Education is increasingly focused on helping students emotionally as well. Teachers at Yellowknife Catholic Schools are taking time to learn how to better support their students and themselves when it comes to things like trauma, mental health, and well-being. Two experts in the field are spending this week in the city to help, and they're here with me this morning in studio. Haley Watson is a clinical psychologist with a PhD in school bullying interventions. Good morning, Haley.
1: Good morning. Thanks for having me.
0: Thanks for coming in. And Molly Stewart Lawler is an expert in child and adolescent social and emotional development. Hi, Molly. So, Haley, let's start with you. You're here to help staff integrate and utilize a mental health curriculum that you developed. Can you tell us what that is?
1: Yeah, that's right. So our program is called Open Parachute. And what it does is it helps teachers teach mental health skills to students. So these are preventative skills so that we're not waiting until something hard happens, until they're showing symptoms, until they're really struggling. We're giving them a skill set in advance so that when something hard happens, they know how to handle it and they can bounce back and thrive.
0: And why Open Parachute? Why is that what you called it?
1: Good question. So essentially, we believe that every child at some point is going to find themselves in a free fall. Something hard will happen in their life, whether they're young or they're older. And I believe that they do have a parachute. They have resources. They have internal resources and external resources. They just don't always know how to open that parachute. So that's our job, is to teach every child how to use the resources within them and around them to help themselves when they're in a free fall.
0: And do you have an example of how you help someone do that?
1: Yeah, absolutely. So if you imagine someone, tell me an example of something that maybe you've heard a student has gone through or that you went through when you were younger.
0: I mean, I think that a lot of students talk about, you know, dealing with bullying, especially right now, online bullying.
1: Yeah, absolutely. So if you imagine a situation where someone is relentlessly picking on you and telling you that you're not good enough or you don't belong, there are lots of things that happen in your mind. You will believe those thoughts. You will start thinking worse about yourself. You will probably start making really unhelpful choices. You start isolating. You probably don't tell anyone because you're really ashamed. All of those things can be shifted with a skill set. So if you know what happens when you start feeling low and you can see the signs, you can start to help yourself earlier. If you know how to shift your mentality and you know how to say, you know what, what other people say about me is not reality, and I can determine who I am myself. If you know skills of how to boost your own self-esteem, if you know how to reach out for help and you know that it's okay when you feel ashamed, these are all skills that you can have. And if you have those skills, you're going to get help earlier and you're going to be able to support yourself earlier. So it's a great example of how all of those challenging situations, it's not like we can prevent them, but like anything, if we have a skill set, we can use it when we need it.
0: And why is it important to arm kids with these skills?
1: So, as I said before, everyone's going to face challenges. You know, life is hard. Life is challenging for, you know, lots of kids face trauma, but also just, life in general. As we become adults, we lose people, we lose jobs, things don't work out the way we want. And so the analogy I often use is like driving a car. We wouldn't put a teenager behind the wheel of a car until we've given them a full skill set and we've helped them practice it. And we've helped them understand, what am I going to do if all of a sudden there's ice on the road? Or what am I going to do if it's dark and I can't see anything? We prepare them for those things. And so the way we view mental health in our culture is a little bit flipped from that, where we say, let's assume everyone can drive that car. And unless you get in an accident, then we'll come in, then we'll teach you a skill set. And so really, when you think about it, it's quite logical. You know, if we just give every child this skill set, then they'll have a better chance when that hard thing happens that they can thrive through it.
0: Molly, I understand that you customize your talks with teachers based on mental health data and staff and parent surveys from the Catholic Board. What stood out to you from those surveys that you saw?
2: Well, I think the good news is that there's a strong support for social and emotional learning, which is really the area that I work in, and mental health. So both teachers and families responded that they have a strong support for it. What emerged in the data, however, is that there's sort of a lack of confidence among staff to do this in the school, which isn't uncommon because most teacher education programs involve minimal training on child development and almost none on mental health or social emotional learning. So it's really important to provide professional development opportunities. And so that's what this week is all about, is allowing teachers to get that training so they feel more confident to bring an intervention like Open Parachute into the classroom, which is a universal primary prevention program, which I think is really important because it's for all children. So everybody in the classroom will be receiving these tools and skills.
0: Was there anything on these surveys that stood out to you that were different that people here in the North in Yellowknife might be facing compared to the work you do in other regions?
2: Yeah, that's an interesting question. I would say, you know, overall, no, not really. Like what I'm seeing here is similar to across the country, I'd say across the continent, where most, teachers didn't come into the field with that background and training. And so oftentimes they don't feel confident and comfortable and have the efficacy to do it themselves. However, they know that it's important because it's popping up for them in their classrooms. They're seeing students struggle. They're seeing students have challenges with mental well-being. And so they recognize its importance. The other thing is that, you know, when we don't have these this type of programming in place, we're missing an opportunity to provide more whole child education. So in my background is in social emotional learning, which is really the development of skills to help you in life around social and emotional skills. So things like self-awareness, understanding your emotions, self-regulation or self-management, social awareness, having empathy and taking others' perspectives, being able to form relationships and making responsible choices. So when kids get those skills in their classroom through a sequence program like Open Parachute, what the research shows is that high quality SEL implementation leads to better outcomes across multiple domains. So we see kids do better in their social skills, in their emotional skills, and their academic skills. So they actually do better at learning, which makes sense because when you have more mental well-being, you're ready to learn.
0: How can teachers balance delivering academic curriculum with building emotional self-regulation?
2: That's an excellent question. And so in the olden days, we used to really compartmentalize education. And so it was very much focused on academics. Now, with the new curriculum emerging, looking at things like key competencies around critical thinking, communication, social and emotional skills, it's really embedded in the curriculum. However, with that said, most teachers were trained at a time with that old model. And so more professional development is needed to support teachers in seeing those connections. And how do you weave in these social emotional skills into everyday curriculum? And that's really important. So you need a program like Open Parachute to provide that sequence skill building, but then you need to give kids opportunities to practice. And those opportunities can emerge in the curricular areas. So for example, in literature, you're reading a book, you might ask students simple questions around, well, what do you think that character is thinking and feeling right now? That's just practicing their emotional skills.
0: Haley, is this something, like, should schools just have staff on staff in the schools to deal with this, experts like psychologists?
1: So in an ideal world, we'd have lots of trained mental health professionals everywhere, but that's not how it works, unfortunately. And that's essentially why I created Open Parachute, because what I can see, educators, even though they don't have the training and background, they have the care and the empathy and the understanding and the relationship with students. And that's really all that's needed, because our goal in how we've created Open Parachute is that any teacher can teach these skills. It's distilled down into things that you don't need to be a mental health professional to teach. Yes, we want to make sure that there are still professionals on hand to deal with, you know, crisis and things that are acute and individual students that need more help. But when we're thinking about it like a skill set, it's the same reason that you don't need a mathematician to teach math. You need to have someone who's understanding and caring and passionate and wants to teach and understands the subject matter in a certain sense. And then, you know, the skills are things that any teacher can teach. And actually having it at the educator level is a little bit more powerful, because then it means that there are multiple adults that students feel safe with, and they start learning, oh, my mental health and my struggles, these are not things that I can only privately tell someone that's an expert. I can talk to lots of people about this, and this is normalizing, and it means that they're also much more likely to talk to other people about it and their friends and their parents and all those kinds of things, which means they're going to get more help.
0: What have you heard from schools that have implemented this program?
1: Yeah, so the biggest takeaway that we get, and it's really, really exciting, especially after a couple of years. So this isn't a quick fix. You know, this is a long-term strategy. And so after a couple of years, and we go to schools and we interview kids as well. So we've seen it firsthand as well as hearing it from educators. But students really start to understand what's happening within them and in other people. So students go from, you know, especially when you get into sort of middle school age, the things that are happening in your peer groups dominate your mind. So you have students saying things like, I can't concentrate on schoolwork. I can't do my homework. I'm just worried about whether that friend likes me or whatever it is. Or someone's picking on me, so I'm consumed with the idea that I can't do this. You know, someone's telling me I'm not good at it. I'm not, you know, all those kinds of things. Or just simply, I don't know how to focus. I don't know how to learn. And then it shifts to this real understanding of, I know when I'm stressed. I know how to help myself. I know why someone does something that's not helpful. I can resolve those things. And that's really what teachers start seeing too. They start seeing this agency. They start seeing students being able to go, yeah, I had a problem and then I solved it and I figured out how to work through it, whether that's an academic problem or a social problem. And so again, it's not that these things aren't challenging still. It's that these students are starting to develop this ability to navigate the challenges. And that means ultimately the challenges don't build up and become so impossible for them to be able to handle.
0: Molly, we know that educator burnout is real. What do you tell teachers about protecting and managing their own well-being while supporting their students?
2: Yeah, it's true. It's a very demanding profession and can create a lot of stress. But what the research has shown the last number of years is that that educator well-being is really central. So teachers need to have strong social emotional skills themselves to be able to teach them, which kind of makes sense. And we know even really interesting studies looking at a phenomenon called stress contagion. So if you think about, have you ever been around someone who's stressed out?
0: Yes.
2: And then do you feel like you start to get a little stressed yourself?
0: Definitely.
2: Yes, that's a phenomenon that happens in the classroom. So there was a neat study by a couple of colleagues of mine, Kim Schoenreichel and Ava Oberle, who looked at stress cortisol levels. So cortisol is a stress hormone. And they looked at it in teachers and students and found that there was a relationship there. So if teachers were more stressed, guess what? Students were more stressed, and you can imagine what those classrooms feel like in those moments. So it's really important to develop teachers' skills for well-being, and we'll be working with the Illinois Catholic District on this as well, so that they feel prepared to be fully present in their classroom and respond. And that doesn't mean perfection. That doesn't mean you never get stressed. It means you're able to build, just as Haley was talking about the skills for the students, we need to build up the skills for the adults. And I'd say, you know, to just dovetail on what Haley was talking about, the relationship is so vital. And we know that educators who deliver the program, opposed to having somebody else come in and do the mental health work, is more impactful because they're able to do those pieces throughout the whole week with students around providing them opportunities for practice. Yeah.
0: Haley, how can caregivers reinforce all of this at home?
1: I love that question. So yes, essentially, as Molly was saying, it's the practice that really, really matters. So we want to teach this skill set like we would teach any subject in school, but every skill can be reinforced by parents. So simply asking questions about how is your day and going a little deeper. How did you feel about that? You know, what are you thinking would be the right response there? And really encouraging your child to have that agency, to think through these challenges themselves and being a sounding board. I think the best thing that parents can do is to be a safe person that brings up challenging conversations so that their child can feel comfortable exploring these things further at home.
0: Well, Haley and Molly, we're going to have to leave it there, but I really appreciate you coming in this morning. Thank you.
1: Thank you so much.
0: That was Haley Watson, who's a clinical psychologist with a PhD in school bullying interventions, and Molly Stewart Lawler, an expert in child and adolescent social and emotional development. They're both visiting Yellowknife to work with teachers at Yellowknife Catholic Schools. Well, that is bringing us right up to the regional news. After the news, Scott Regier will be here to talk about sports. We're going to talk about the incoming NHL season, the men's soccer team, the national soccer team back on the pitch, and the other things that Scott has his eyes on. Stay with us. It's 7:30, and here now with the regional news is Carla Ulrich.
2: Thanks, Shannon, and good morning. Yellowknife will not be hosting the 2035 Canada Winter Games. The territorial government and the city made the announcement on Tuesday. With a projected operating budget of about $51.5 million, they say they couldn't justify those costs against other spending priorities. Mike Olson was a co-author of a feasibility study on the bid.
3: The decision to host and actually to make that commitment is very large, and I think what's good about this process is that the feasibility report and the community energy that's built would serve well into the future, whether it be for other types of major events or games, or perhaps even the Canada Games again once in the future.
2: Yellowknife also considered hosting the 2023 games, but City Council ultimately decided not to submit a bid. Ahead of the next sitting of the Legislative Assembly, with just over a 1 year left in this government's mandate, CBC News is checking in on progress on the territory's top four priorities. We're starting with safe residents and communities. The CBC's Devin Tredinnick has that story.
4: Jay McDonald is the territory's justice minister. When asked if public safety has improved over the past 3 years of his government's mandate, McDonald didn't give a direct answer, but he did say the territory has made progress.
5: Well, I think a lot of the things that are available to us, we've certainly took head on. I think we have our three pieces of public safety legislation, the Trespass Act, the scan legislation, the civil forfeiture, that are all in process right now.
4: McDonald says those pieces of legislation help fight drug trafficking, making the territory a safer place. But Yellowknife MLA Robert Hawkins says people don't necessarily feel safer.
6: I'm seeing problems. Neighborhoods complain about people continually go through vehicles, steal property from yards. People see their personal items taken to encampments. They have to go back to encampments to get it. There's a general public safety feel that is not being risen to by the current government.
4: Hawkins also credits the new public safety legislation, but he says more still needs to be done. Devin Tredinnick, CBC News, Yellowknife.
2: Meanwhile, a recent shooting that left an Inuvik man dead prompted a town hall meeting last night. Hundreds of residents attended and some spoke about their concerns with the local drug trade. The RCMP, the town of Inuvik, and local leadership spoke about local initiatives to help people with treatment from drugs and alcohol. Kelly McLeod is the president of the Nitat Gwich'in Council.
7: You know, it's not lost on us that the organizations here deliver programs, but like I said at the outset, if we were doing it 100% correct, we wouldn't be having this discussion. So please just understand that we're trying and we hear you. We feel the pain. We know the family's suffering.
2: RCMP reminded people to report any suspicious activity and said this is only the first meeting of its kind. A man from Alberta has been sentenced to 3.5 years in prison. He was arrested in Norman Wells last year for possession of drugs with the intent to traffic. Tamara Merritt reports.
8: 39-year-old Devin Salisbury had his sentence delivered in NWT Territorial Court yesterday. He was arrested last year in Norman Wells after police found around 740 grams of cocaine at his rental home. Salisbury had originally been scheduled for trial yesterday, but ended up changing his previous not guilty plea to guilty. In their joint submission, Crown and defense lawyers requested a sentence of 3.5 years. Judge Gary McGee agreed and said he took into account that Salisbury came to a small NWT community from Alberta to sell drugs, the amount of cocaine, and Salisbury's tumultuous childhood and guilty plea. Tamara Merritt, CBC News, Yellowknife.
2: And lastly, that's the sound of runners in Fort Simpson making their way around the island. They're part of a running club that's been making strides for 2 years. Up to a dozen runners will join in for a run. William Zandbelt is the organizer.
9: And other than that, I'm just kind of a casual runner. I'm not the fastest, but it's giving me something to do. It's fun. It gets me out of the house and clears my head a little bit. And Fort Simpson has had a great community, and there's a lot of runners who would run individually, and I noticed people would ask me to go on runs with them, and so I thought it might be a nice way to get everyone together and do that.
10: Smoky conditions this summer in Fort Simpson have meant canceled or rescheduled runs, but conditions yesterday cleared, allowing the club to gather in the evening. Sandbelt says he'll run into December, but the number of club runners will taper off well before then. And that's the CBC News for 7:30. I'm Carla Ulrich. I'll be back with your regional news at 8:30. 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
0: Thanks so much, Carla. Coming up in this last half hour of our show, I'm going to be joined by the mayor of Inuvik. People there gathered last night to talk about the harms being caused by the illegal drug trade in that community. We'll hear what Peter Clarkson heard from his community members last night and what might be able to be done about it. That's coming up. But first, Carla has the forecast.
10: In Fort Chippewa, Wood Buffalo National Park in Fort Smith, you're looking at a mix of sun and cloud and a high of 17. Lutzel Cay, a mix of sun and cloud and a high of 15. Fort Resolution, Hay River and Enterprise, a mix of sun and cloud, risk of thunderstorm and a high of 16. Fort Providence and Kikiza, cloudy with a chance of showers, risk of thunderstorm and a high of 16. Fort Simpson, Jean Marie River, Fort Liard, Nahanni, Butte and Sumba Cay, cloudy, risk of thunderstorm and a high of 13. Yellowknife, Wequity, Wati, Gamete, and Bechico, a mix of sun and cloud and a high of 14. Wrigley, Norman Wells, and Tulita, a mix of sun and cloud and a high of 11. Fort Good Hope, cloudy and a high of 7. Delaney, sunny and a high of 11. Colville Lake, a mix of sun and cloud and a high of 7. Fort McPherson and Sigachik, sunny and a high of 8. Iqaluit and Inuvik, sunny and a high of 6. Tuktoyaktuk and Pawlituk, a mix of sun and cloud and a high of 6. Sax Harbor, cloudy with a chance of flurries, risk of freezing drizzle and a high of 1. Uluhaktuk, cloudy with a chance of flurries, rain, showers, and drizzle and a high of 4. Korluktuk, a mix of sun and cloud and a high of 11. And Cambridge Bay, partly cloudy with a chance of drizzle, fog patches, and a high of 7.
0: Thanks so much, Carla. We are just about 37 minutes after 7 o'clock, and Scott Regier is here with sports. Scott, good morning.
11: Good morning, Shannon.
0: All right, so the NHL season just around the corner. What are you watching where Canadian teams are concerned?
11: Well, I think like everybody else, to see whether there's a club capable of ending this country's ridiculously long Stanley Cup drought. Just a year removed from making the final, Edmonton has the best resume and many believe the right new coach to get them over the hump in Mike Babcock. Montreal, meanwhile, might be the best team on paper, a group of youngsters good enough to get through to the Eastern Final last season, and that will be that much more experience this time around. And then you have the Vancouver Canucks. Having finished dead last season, they're once again expected to be cellar dwellers. And it doesn't help that the new collective bargaining agreement has brought with it a truncated preseason. Teams now play just 4 games as opposed to 9 of them in the past, which doesn't give the Canucks rookie head coach Manny Malhotra much chance to prepare.
12: The limiting factor on not being able to get games is definitely a topic of conversation amongst the players, but there's definitely an understanding that there isn't a whole lot of time when you take away a week of camp. We calculated about between 8 and 10 ice sessions. You get your 2 games, and that's what you have to show. So I think in terms of the preparation for the guys, it makes it that much more important to show the attention to detail, and then once we get into these games, put everything out there.
11: You have to feel for Malhotra. The data crunchers are giving Vancouver just a 2% chance of making the playoffs. The regular season starts Tuesday of next week, and it's now been 33 years since a Canadian team won the Stanley Cup when Patrick Waugh, wearing number 33, led Montreal to the title.
0: Well, the 33s, you know, we've got some symmetry here. Maybe this is the year.
11: That's where I was going with that.
0: I know. And 2% chance before the season even starts, that can't feel good.
11: That's cruel, isn't it?
0: That is absolutely cruel.
11: Probably absolutely accurate, too.
0: All right, let's move over to soccer, where Canada's men's team is getting set to play its first match since the World Cup.
11: Yes, that will go Saturday in Toronto against Chile. This is the start of a new quadrennial for Jesse Marsh's men. The goal ahead of the next World Cup is to make it through to the top 24 in FIFA's rankings and thus get drawn into a favorable World Cup pool. We saw how much that mattered at the World Cup this past summer, where matched against the likes of Bosnia and Qatar, Canada made it all the way through to the final 16. They did it with a pretty young side. Luc de Fougerolles anchored its defense at the tender age of 20. And Marsh says more of that is necessary if Canada is going to climb within FIFA's ranks.
13: We can't go to a World Cup tournament with a team that averages 30 years old. That can't be the case. So there's going to be players that emerge. Even if you would have gone the roster at Copa America to the roster at the World Cup, there was a lot of different players that emerged in that two-year process. And in a four-year cycle, there's going to be...

0: against Baltimore. A loss in either of those games will officially end the Jays' playoff hopes. Further afield, Shannon, the Asian Games continue from Japan, and one of the stories of the game so far is the silver medal won by Afghan cyclist Fariba Hashimi. Fariba disguised herself under the Taliban regime as a man in order to train.
1: When I was in Afghanistan, most of the time I was wearing man clothes. If they can recognize me, I'm a lady. They was taking the stone and throwing to me even the water bottle. I was wondering how you're hitting me, because I'm a woman, you're afraiding. What are you afraiding? When you're getting angry, I'm getting happy because I know how much one woman can be powerful.
0: Fariba fled Afghanistan and has been living and training in Italy, but she says she plans to represent her native Afghanistan when she competes, hopefully anyway, at the LA Olympics.
2: What a story.
0: Yeah.
2: Wow. Thanks for telling us, Scott. We'll talk tomorrow.
0: Sounds good.

0: No Canada Winter Games for the NWT in 2035. The NWT government and the city of Yellowknife have decided not to bid for the opportunity to host. A joint statement said the required infrastructure and financial investments are just too high and would pull them away from other priorities. The cost of hosting was estimated to be more than $50 million, and a feasibility study found almost half of respondents opposed the idea. We hit the streets in Yellowknife to hear what some people think of the decision.
1: That is understandable because I know finding housing up here is kind of a little bit difficult. With the mines shutting down as well, that might play into it a little bit more. But I'm like, I think they should probably look into it a little bit more because you can show the rest of Canada what the north is like and with like northern hospitality and kind of how nice everyone is up here. And it might help bring more money into Yellowknife, and that might help, be able to help it with the problems. And hopefully it'll get more people to want to join sports and everything to get them out there, get active.
2: I think like it's a bummer and understandable. The city of Yellowknife has been struggling with like local businesses. There's been issues on like homelessness and the economy, and you know, the cost of living is exceptionally high. So trying to put out all those fires while hosting this event like could definitely seems like a misalignment in priorities. At the same time, hosting these events is like an opportunity, a big source of our economy is like tourism, so like it just sort of means like more tourism, more people coming in, and that could be beneficial. Like we had talked about like where these people will stay, like athletes and visitors and stuff, and we already like it's hard to find a hotel at like peak seasons of like the Aurora viewings. So there are potential solutions, like in school sports events, like athletes will stay at the school. People will like sleep on like thermarests in classrooms, but maybe that's not like an appropriate solution for this sort of event. I'm not sure. There's construction for hotels like currently, I believe. So in the future, I think it would be a fantastic opportunity. It'd be so cool to be able to host and like, you know, like a morale boost for the city of Yellowknife, something that the community can really be proud of.
3: Yeah, I mean, obviously it's a little disappointing. It would have been really exciting, I think, for the community as a whole, and to be able to bring athletes to the territory, I think, is definitely a great opportunity. But moving forward, I think it shows that our kind of community can invest more in the infrastructure, that there may be some opportunities like that ahead, that'd be worth you know, getting into. So even though it's a little disappointing for now, maybe there'll be better opportunities in the future.
0: Just some people in Yellowknife there talking about the decision by the NWT government and the city of Yellowknife to not bid to host the 2035 Canada Winter Games. Well, we are 15 minutes before 8 o'clock here on the Trailbreaker. People in Inuvik gathered last night to talk about their concerns around crime in their community. The town hall brought together RCMP, community leaders, social services, the school board, and other community groups. It was a chance for residents to talk about public safety, particularly the illegal drug trade. Tanya Grubin was there, and she voiced some of her frustrations.
4: It all comes out to people having

0: suggestions here tonight, but it always stops with legislation. Oh, we don't have a law for that. We have a rule for that. And this is not just the police, but this is government. Well, what do we do from grassroots to start a movement to, if we want to put in security on the highway, if we want to put in security at the airport, I understand there's rules. We are people. We're thousands of people. What can we do from the ground up to tell our MLAs, to tell our government, we want this. We want action. How do we make that happen legally? How do we remove the roadblocks? Like, the easiest thing right now would be, let's set up security in the airport.
1: That was Tanya Grubin speaking at a town hall in Inuvik last night about crime in that community. For more on what unfolded, I'm joined now by phone by the town's mayor, Peter Clarkson. Good morning, Mayor.
2: Good morning, Shannon.
1: So what do you make of what Tanya Grubin was saying there? I mean, her frustration, you can hear it in her voice.
2: Yeah, I think, you know, I mean, first of all, it was an incredible turnout last night. We probably had over 200 people attending the town hall. People very concerned about the drug trade, people very concerned about, you know, the recent shooting. And so I think bringing the community together like that was, I think, part of the healing process. But also people want to do something. The RCMP did an excellent job of giving a presentation on what they can do and what they're doing and answering some of the questions that people would have about, you know, fighting against the drug trade and, you know, what the RCMP have to do in order to move forward, you know, do searches, make arrests, and to keep, you know, continuing to keep track of it. Certainly, Tanya and other residents expressed a frustration last night, which was more than understandable, that, you know, the RCMP just can't go and round up everybody that, you know, there's a suspicion that they're a drug dealer, you know, both, you know, people who lived here, local drug dealers, as well as people who would come in from down south and be bringing drugs with them that they can then sell in the community. So I think the positive thing of the entire night was that the community, and I mean the whole community, wants to do something. The Indigenous governments were very strong last night in saying we need to do something to, you know, protect our people, to promote healthy lifestyles. Certainly the RCMP were there, very supportive, and identified what they're doing to work against the drug trade. The town, you know, will do whatever they can. So I think, you know, the objective was to let people have an opportunity, let people have a voice, listen to all of the concerns. And I think that was achieved last night.
1: What were some of the other concerns that were brought up?
2: Well, some of the other concerns, I mean, all of the concerns were about the drug trade, how people are vulnerable to the drug trade. You know, addictions is very strong, so people will get addicted to the drugs. And then the RCMP did a great example of cuckooing, where a drug dealer will come into town and then find vulnerable people, move into their house, and then operate out of their house because the people, you know, may either need the drugs or maybe they owe the drug dealer a bunch of money by then. There was lots of discussion about youth and how the youth are getting involved at a very young age in the drug trade and what can be done to help prevent that. And then there was also discussion about, you know, what can the community do to, you know, provide positive things for the youth and, you know, other people, you know, more programs to get people out onto the land, more recreation programs that the town and the various Indigenous governments are working on. So, and also what can the territorial government do with the new legislation, the, you know, the SCAN Act that they're trying to move forward, the Forfeiture Act, you know, those things. I think everybody there last night realized it's not just going to be one thing. It'll be several different pieces of the puzzle that will work together to help you know, fight the drug trade.
1: Yeah. So, I mean, obviously this was a meeting about people's feelings around drugs in the community. How big of an issue are drugs there? Is it kind of hanging over the community?
2: You know, Shannon, anytime I think you have a shooting and a young local man is killed, I think that is a huge statement and says where the drug situation is at. I mean, it's also, that's not the only incident we've had in the last year. There have been other incidents of people being, you know, injured, people disappearing. So there's several different things that resulted in, you know, the need for the community hall meeting, the need for people to come out. And so my hope is now we can move forward with some positive energy and everybody can do something. Individual residents can, you know, report suspicious activity to the RCMP and the RCMP can, you know, start building those cases. And then we can also begin to look at how can we keep the youth from being involved? Staff Sergeant Wynot last night said, you know, there's some obvious signs the youth may be getting into the drug trade. Are they suddenly wearing, you know, jewelry or new clothing that they normally couldn't afford? You know, do they seem to have money that they wouldn't normally have? So all of those things, I think everybody has to be very vigilant and the parents have to be vigilant and, you know, talking to their youth about the dangers of the drug trade, but also, you know, being observant in seeing what may be happening, you know, within their own home and likewise, you know, with the school. So I think there were lots of really good suggestions last night. Now the challenge for the community is to move forward and pull together a strategy where we can, you know, take big steps and little steps against the drug trade.
1: Yeah, what were some of those suggestions people had last night?
2: Well, the suggestion the RCMP, you know, I think said several times, if you see things that are happening, then, you know, come and talk to the RCMP, report those things, you know, whether it's, you know, next door to you or whether somewhere in the community, there was some, you know, different people expressing the concern that everybody knows, you know, where the drug dealers are living, where the hotspots are. But the RCMP need to, you know, gather all of that information before they can, you know, pull together a case, pull a search warrant. So I think there were several suggestions that the RCMP made that can help the individual citizens, can help, you know, work against the drug trade in a community. I mean, Inuvik's 3,300 people. I mean, it may not, you know, get to know everybody, but certainly some of the people coming up, some of the southern drug dealers coming up to sell their drugs, you know, stand out in a community even this size. So I think there are things that everybody can do to work against the drug trade.
1: What is the town doing to help curb this activity?
2: Well, the town isn't a social agency. I mean, we're responsible for municipal services, but the drug trade is a, you know, a community concern. So we're doing whatever we can, assisting the RCMP with communications. We helped organize the event last night. So the town, the town will do whatever they can within, you know, their bounds and within our capacity. But we'll certainly work with the, you know, the Inuvialuit, with the Gwich'in, with the territorial government, you know, with whoever, you know, is willing to move forward with this and do whatever we can do. Certainly in the area of providing positive choices, the town provides lots of various recreation programs. And so we'll continue to do that and look at what we can do and, you know, and working with all the groups to provide some positive activities for the youth, positive activities for the adults, and, you know, continue to do whatever we can.
1: Inuvik's RCMP Detachment Commander Chris Wynot tells the CBC that he believes the the police force has what it needs when it comes to managing this situation. Do you agree? Are the RCMP properly resourced in your town?
2: I think so. I mean, we've got 14 uniformed officers. They've got the resources that they can also pull, you know, from the special units. So I think they've got the resources they need. I think they just need, you know, people to be coming forward and providing, you know, information that they know about the drug trade. I mean, it's not just Southern people coming in. There's local people that are drug dealers also. So what can be done, you know, in the community to, you know, try to get those people to, you know, choose a different lifestyle, to do different things, and, you know, make a healthier, safer community.
1: Is there anything you'd like to see the police doing that they're not right now?
2: No, I think we've got a great relationship. I think Staff Sergeant Wynot has done a great job on pulling his members together to work against this. The presentation they gave last night was excellent. He included a session where the individual officers in the community introduced themselves, gave a bit of their background, and then asked why not questions that, you know, the public would also want answered. And so I think they're doing a great job. I think the entire, you know, community supports them. There were several, you know, ovations for the RCMP and the good job, you know, that they're doing. Yes, there's frustration that they just can't, you know, go arrest people because somebody calls in and says, you know, there's a drug dealer that lives down the street from me. But, you know, that's, they have to do their due diligence, put together a case that's going to stand up in court. So I think they're doing a good job on that.
1: This is the first in an ongoing series of community meetings about this, as I understand. What do you hope will come out of all of this? What difference do you hope it makes?
2: Well, I think what we need to do is to be able to look at, okay, we know where we're at now. How can we move forward? What can various people do? Perhaps we need a, you know, bit of a strategic plan on this. You know, what's the low-hanging fruit? What can we get done now? What is going to take a little bit longer to do? How can we get people into treatment that are addicted to drugs? And then, you know, because of that addiction, they're also selling drugs in order to, you know, pay for their habits. So I think there's several different things. And we're also at the point where the different Indigenous governments have different programs that they're just beginning. The Inuvialuit are opening up a transition house for people that are coming back from treatment and coming back from, you know, if they've been incarcerated. So those things and the support services that, you know, gives, certainly the, you know, the Housing Corporation is looking at what they can do to ensure that their clients aren't also selling drugs, you know, out of the housing units. So I think there's several different things that people are doing and that they can continue to do to reduce the impact on the community and make the community a safer, better place to live.
1: All right, Mayor Clarkson, we're going to have to leave it there, but I really appreciate you taking our call.
2: Thank you, Shannon. We appreciate you covering this because we want to get the word out that we're going to do something about this and everybody's willing to do that. So thank you very much.
1: Well, thank you, sir. Peter Clarkson is the mayor of Inuvik. He joined me on the phone from there. What do you think would make the biggest difference in combating the drug trade? You can send us a text, 867-446-4659. 867-446-4659. Send a text, a video, a voice memo. We'll take it all. That is our show for today. World Report is up next. I'm Shannon Scott. We'll talk again tomorrow.
3: This is World Report. Good morning. I'm Marcia Young. Iranian President Masoud Pezeshkian is addressing the UN General Assembly this hour. His speech comes as Canada announces more sanctions against Iran. The measures target five senior Iranian security and government officials and five state-directed entities. In a statement, Foreign Affairs Minister Anita Anand accuses them of systemic human rights violations. Ukrainian President Volodymyr Zelensky will also address the UN General Assembly today. Zelensky is hoping to make his case for more support in his country's fight against Russia. But as he pleads with world leaders to help find a road to peace, Russia's attacks on Ukraine continue. The CBC's Crystal Gomansing has more from London.
4: The wail of emergency vehicle sirens followed air raid alerts around Kyiv. I believe that the goal is to turn our country into ruins, says Andriy, who didn't give his last name. This morning, Russian drones hit a number of locations, including a fuel station on a busy highway.
5: We are ready for any kind of format of energy ceasefire.
4: Ukrainian President Volodymyr Zelensky spoke in New York yesterday after he met with U.S. President Donald Trump for roughly 40 minutes. The two talked about ways to keep civilian infrastructure, including energy and heating sites, safe. Those topics and bringing peace to Ukraine will be restated later today when he addresses the UN General Assembly. But this time, as he tries to convince world leaders to re-up support for Ukraine, the global stage has shifted. Conflicts in the Middle East have diverted attention and much-needed military weapons away from Kyiv.
6: Get down to business.
4: Zelensky made a point of thanking President Trump for his ongoing efforts in talks with Russia. Peace, he says, is still possible.
6: And I don't want to say what the deal is. We talk about it a lot, including with President Putin.
4: For Ukrainians, time is critical. Winter is approaching, renewing fears that they'll go for months again with rolling blackouts and limited access to heat and water. Crystal Gomansing, CBC News, London.
3: Chinese President Xi Jinping arrives today for a state visit to the U.S. The three-day trip will include a state dinner tomorrow night, but the focus will be Xi's critical bilateral meetings with U.S. President Donald Trump. As Lisa Sheng reports, trade and the race for AI dominance will be on top of their agenda.
7: If they're not part of any kind of agreement, everybody else can do nothing.
8: University of Waterloo political science professor Hongying Wang says she wants U.S. President Donald Trump and Chinese President Xi Jinping to work together on AI guardrails when they meet.
7: It really does remind me of the Cold War period, the height of nuclear competition arms race, the kind of existential threat that posed for the world.
8: During their last meeting in Beijing in May, Trump and Xi agreed to restart discussions around AI governance, but Tuxing Chan, a professor at the University of International Business and Economics in Beijing, is skeptical because of the competition.
9: I think the U.S. will just strengthen restrictions on Chinese AI development. I don't think the two sides have any space for collaboration or coordination.
8: And while recent warnings from tech executives and whistleblowers underscore the West's existential worries, China's rules focus more on keeping political and social stability. Despite the ideological differences, there's room for cooperation, says Brookings Institution fellow Kyle Chan.
10: Neither side wants to see these AI models cause problems for their own national security or more globally.
8: With a packed agenda, since the trade truce deadline is November and with the war in Iran raging on, the question may be whether they can make progress fast enough to keep up with the technology. Lisa Sheng, CBC News, Toronto.
3: The U.S. Department of Justice is defending U.S. President Donald Trump's decision to ban some news outlets from the White House. CNN, MSN Now, and Politico are all banned from the White House grounds. Trump says it is for what he calls false reporting and fake news. The outlets are preparing for an emergency hearing. The CBC's Mark Carcasol joins me now from Washington. Mark, what is the latest?
11: Well, on Tuesday, we got a look at the Justice Department's court filing claiming reporting from the outlets has created concerns for national security. It cites multiple stories they consider inaccurate. They say they gave CNN, MS Now, and Politico a chance to dispute the bans and that access to the White House is a privilege, not a right. The filing also goes on to say that reporters do not have a First Amendment right to access the White House. Last night on social media, President Trump also repeated his claim that the district judge hearing the case is a, quote, great judge for them, signaling he expects, as many U.S. legal experts do, that Judge Tim Kelly, who he appointed in 2017, will overturn the ban in some form. The president says if that happens, he's already planning to appeal.
3: We understand there is an emergency hearing being held today. What do we know about that?
11: Yeah, that hearing is scheduled to be heard via teleconference here in Washington, D.C. The ask by lawyers representing CNN, MS Now, and Politico is for at least a temporary lifting of the White House ban on their journalists until a full hearing can be conducted. They argue that the ban violates the U.S.'s First Amendment as well as the Due Process Clause, which is found twice in the Constitution. It's unclear how long a decision in this could take, though.
3: All right. Thank you, Mark.
11: Thank you.
3: The CBC's Mark Cockersole in Washington. British Columbia will head to the polls 2 years sooner than expected. Premier David Eby called a snap election for October 24. As Katie DeRosa reports, the election call forced MLAs and two opposition parties to make some hasty deals.
12: For British Columbians and for Canadians, this is an existential moment.
13: With the opposition in chaos and less than 2 years into his term, BC NDP leader David Eby is calling a snap election for October 24th. He says he needs a new mandate in the face of Donald Trump's tariffs, comparing the U.S. trade war to a raging wildfire, saying the province must create
12: a firebreak, yes, against Trump's economic attack.
13: But the election comes as the Conservative opposition is in disarray, with former BC Conservative leader Carolyn Finley out and a new one in place. Seven MLAs who fled the party to join Centre BC now say they're back. Lauren Dirksen is the new BC Conservative leader.
14: It's a cheap, opportunistic political move, and it could cost tens of millions of dollars.
13: But the centre-right isn't entirely united. Former BC Conservative MLA Eleanor Sturco will now take over the reins of Centre BC, which will field its own candidates.
15: I can't trust the Conservatives.
13: The timing of the election has provoked a backlash.
16: I stand beside my fellow mayors that are just pissed off.
13: George Harvey, who is running for re-election as mayor of Delta, says it's confusing with municipal elections set for October 17th, a week before the provincial vote.
16: Insulting that they would call an election during an active period of the local government elections.
13: It means British Columbians will head to the polls two Saturdays in a row next month. Katie DeRosa, CBC News, Victoria.
3: And finally, people in Surrey are now allowed to scatter ashes along the Fraser River. It's part of a new pilot project launched by the city. And as Sorhab Sandhu reports, it is something the local South Asian community has wanted for a long time.
17: After the cremation, it's a ritual, like we collect all the ashes and we disperse it in the flowing water.
18: Surinder Singh Jabal is a former president at Brookside Gurdwara in Surrey. He says for years, in absence of a designated ash scattering site, the local Sikh community would have to go to spread the ashes in the ocean.
17: They have to hire a boat, go there, and that cost, I would say, $800 to $1,600.
18: Satish Kumar, president of Lakshmi Narayan Hindu Temple in Surrey, says taking the ashes back to India for scattering is also not easy.
17: First, you have to get a certificate for the Consul General of India, right? Then your airline gives you a hard time because after 9/11, lots of things changes.
18: While it's not illegal in BC to scatter ashes in a body of water or on Crown land, individual municipalities have their own bylaws restricting the practice. Last week, Surrey announced its public wharf as a designated site where families from the city can perform memorial ash scattering ceremonies. They can reserve a date and time for a fee by completing an online form. Amrita Kaur Sandhu, a registered clinical counselor, says the process offers people an opportunity to heal.
19: In collectivist cultures, rituals are such an important component to healing.
18: Jabal says he would like to see a shelter built at the site so that families can spend time at the site without worrying about the weather. Sorhab Sandhu, CBC News, Surrey, British Columbia.
3: And that is the latest national and international news from World Report. News anytime, cbcnews.ca. I'm Marcia Young.
20: Good morning. It's 8:10. I'm Carla Ulrich in Yellowknife with your weather forecast. In Fort Chippewa and Wood Buffalo National Park, you're looking at a mix of sun and cloud with a chance of showers and a high of 17. Fort Smith, a mix of sun and cloud and a high of 17. Lutzel Cay, a mix of sun and cloud and a high of 15. Fort Resolution, a mix of sun and cloud, risk of thunderstorm and a high of 16. Hay River and Enterprise, a mix of sun and cloud, risk of thunderstorm and a high of 16. Fort Providence and Kakiza, cloudy with a chance of showers, risk of thunderstorm and a high of 16. Fort Simpson and Jean Marie River, cloudy, risk of thunderstorm and a high of 13. Fort Liard, Nahanni Butte and Samba Cay, cloudy with a chance of showers and a high of 12. Yellowknife, Wequity, Wati, Gamete and Bechico, a mix of sun and cloud and a high of 14. Wrigley, a mix of sun and cloud and a high of 11. Norman Wells and Tulita, a mix of sun and cloud and a high of 9. Fort Good Hope, cloudy and a high of 7. Delaney, sunny and a high of 11. Colville Lake, a mix of sun and cloud and a high of 7. Fort McPherson and Sigachik, sunny and a high of 8. Iqaluit, sunny and a high of 6. Inuvik, sunny and a high of 6. Tuktoyaktuk, a mix of sun and cloud and a high of 6. Pawlituk, a mix of sun and cloud and also a high of 6. Sex Harbor, cloudy with a chance of flurries, risk of freezing drizzle, wind southwest 30 and a high of 1. Wind chill is a minus 8. Uluhaktuk, cloudy with a chance of flurries, rain, showers and drizzle and a high of 4. Korluktuk, a mix of sun and cloud and a high of 11. And Cambridge Bay, partly cloudy with a chance of drizzle, fog patches and a high of 7. News in the Indigenous languages is coming up next.

0: 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Could say all in FLA 2035 Canada Winter Games lay Kelela go o guritiki did a and that ele yo kinte e. Territorial government he city young life city I he clicking kwayo yo kinte go guri ti I kin lande somba 1.5 51.5 million ia kanet e pitsik e wikiti. And unta I got better keen lila. Fort Simpson le I running club le I two nake high I dena sui conjugated didi. And December kende kachuna ke lesna di. Kuse public health officer le se tli kwe Fort Simpson, Norman Wells, Echoque, Fort Liard, Wati E School, Ia Yune, to Nazo Kidile, Ka, a son delegate dega chin, Dene Kinla, and that Ka good, good de Ka Karacho, the Marlene Grooms Nikikude.
1: Masi freebie, could do bitten a 300 no bug, a yes kitty, but his he do bitten no banazo, anite, could don't return a bachelet, get coin, yes honey dills, yet don't rebound ya kilo, yes honey dills, but he ye ne rayek a ye three classic, a rally now, and the sea ye three genie, a ye three sea jaunties, and snatch a nink a yards, and yet don't rebound ya kilo, a ye three con hurry luck a yards, 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McDonnell ye Turtle Justice Minister den ye tu trik ah den e ye tri bek e gali taat e hen e trik ha si si ye government yek e gali nain hin le si ye tri Quan Harry Lock, a yards in the year, you seen a zone had illo ah, ye treatin' a ye tunnel trillo, ye, you seen a zone ah, henio, hot oots in a year on ye, key see ye, hot oo lead at oo yin lossy, ye hot dealer hits a day ye, a ye don't rip on ye, key see ye, three, you see a you no pa, ne zone hello, ow, a yeet at oo yow, a yeet at oo ye, a rally now. A ye hut oots in a ye three, I yon see say he law henny ye three, public safety legislations in a ye three, trespassing acu yet a scan legislative a ye three, then a ye bon see a ye seat alpana neat day ye three, a ye see go there, see chona neat day ye hut eat a ye eat a ranald see how ye three, it's a ye three, that way ye see things in. Sampa ye hat oos in a ye three. A ye hat oosina ni de ye a yon panalt see her hinu ye hat oos in a ye McDonald ye hanya ki see. A ye don't three it's a twistin a ye de. A ye is hat o hil kail ye ritsa ha ye kahari lag a yards in a ye papa. A ye hat o ye den a bashekith Robert Hawkins a ye din ye two three that o ye den a ye. 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ye wet arts in a ye tree then a not this ye tree to bal ye ye yon then a ye cousins a ni de lo ye bets e si nan a si hene a ye hat oots a ye three ten a pa hatte ye ten a your tile hene ye papa hatte 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Kuyilat e hani hate kwetu John Lanton e ye Alberta tsin ye John Tissins in din yain lesi Norman Walls e ye cousins in yuni ghayek e ye ba e ye tre bak onat a kain lesi ye tetwi hin Clean Bana, seen the seat and a conas in Hong Kong Bagai, see Donovan, Salisbury, Hull, you see it in you need zinc agent, since not a nick a yards in the Yanaki, Quanata Yain lay in Norman Wells, you knew Hayek a hill chewing lessy, it a sit in a yuk on in cow, a ye thanks dune on nuts in dune on grams, a ye cocaine, a ye yaganats in yet arts, another in lessy, ye Salisbury, yet in you need zinc a ye banan keen, Lil, ye not guilty, henny, ye don't assist and a henny, a ye hot us an either crown chew, ye then a darn ye then a sinea, kill ye, you want law, ye car, riots in connaissance, and a ye hot uber doro kind you, a ye hot us an either sent then a sinea, kia ye Greg Gary McGee, ye tenye a henny, ye hot oots and ye don't three by ya key see ye three Salisbury ye Kahari lana chills and din ya ye set whistling bana niha ye hot oots and ye don't three by ya key denied ye that one yin lissy ye and ye hot oots and ye three ni ya hot ye don't three by ya kilo. Could I have ants and honey? Don't have the quite don't a bit as in an old casino bag. I just kid I kill quite old bird that's in that day. Sour it, you know, the bit as in it do it, the cards into a charts and that day. Sour it, you know, dudes and that day. Not kids and loots of kids and that day. Huts a load, the bit as in it do it, the some lads and the nino quads and bit as in and huts a load. Do a day, some lads and hut earth chits and that day. Sour it, you know, dudes and that day. Deans and Lily Quants and a dis are red on dudes and a dis on lads and Yatina Quants and Hakata de Lads and O Fort Liards and a do de Nakids and Jabo less chits and a de Huts a load of dozens and a do de Deans and Gamma Teas and a dis are red on dudes and a dis on luck at cards and Wakwatis and a dis are red on dudes and a de cards and could don't Jim hope this not in your tiano health at all.
2: Massey Marlene, a dear critical clear one less at all, dear Queen Love Day. A dear condition, she can like her dear Kiha, and this one is a can a silicate dozen kitty with his running club easy. As you keep going, they're killing it to the two in a color. Now it's a little bit in the tea. Because the two is a little bit in the car from all. Okay, can it just on the side get a color teaching with the agate and get tea? William Band Zandberg Bell ID. Get with the canoe, killing it on the cousin, did you get? Okay, fine, this one is killing it. Cause that time I make it to you, think I did like it, me couldn't tell you. William Zandberg, that's something I think I could say, correct, get you till you want to come to the car, cutting me on the Zukundi, who I saw it in you. Cause I think I did a single use of the sound of the city color, cutting color in dark words and darkness, you continue to continue to get to the thick on the goodness of the. As you tell me, you couldn't the whims and belt as a cutty. Cause I think better you said you couldn't go down, you could not touch it a quantity condition, all the second year to continue, continue all the color, then down the color kitchen with him. Cause in horse, I just get with the condition, if you kill a cutting. Zan belt cutty, as it is summer, since I get you at the old reason you need the deer. Technical community was a great 9,000 elementary school. Fort Lear,
3: Good morning, it's 8:30. I'm Carla Ulrich with the CBC Regional News. Hundreds of residents attended a town hall meeting in Inuvik last night after a recent shooting that left a local man dead last week sparked online rumors. The RCMP and Town of Inuvik, along with local leadership, called the meeting in response. Residents mostly spoke about concerns with the drug trade in the community. Christine Sidney was one of those residents.
4: People are starting to get sober. A lot of people are starting to get healthy, but it's taking time. But sometimes we don't have time. We're losing people. And thank you.
3: RCMP told the community this is only the first meeting of its kind, and they reminded people to report any suspicious activity. Police in Inuvik say they responded to an incident in the community Saturday afternoon. It stemmed from a call about a person in emotional distress who had a firearm. Police say they used a heavy response to maintain public safety. And they were able to take the person into custody under the Mental Health Act without incident. A man from Alberta has been sentenced to 3.5 years in prison. He was arrested in Norman Wells last year for possession of drugs with the intent to traffic. Tamara Merritt reports.
5: 39-year-old Devin Salisbury had his sentence delivered in NWT Territorial Court yesterday. He was arrested last year in Norman Wells after police found around 740 grams of cocaine at his rental home. Salisbury had originally been scheduled for trial yesterday, but ended up changing his previous not guilty plea to guilty. In their joint submission, Crown and defense lawyers requested a sentence of 3.5 years. Judge Gary McGee agreed and said he took into account that Salisbury came to a small NWT community from Alberta to sell drugs, the amount of cocaine, and Salisbury's tumultuous childhood and guilty plea. Tamara Merritt, CBC News, Yellowknife.
3: In other news, a unique lake on the northern shore of Ellesmere Island is officially gone. That's according to researchers from Carleton University and the University of British Columbia. The rare phenomenon known as an epishelf lake was the last of its kind in Canada. Liam Baker has that story.
6: Researchers first began studying the epishelf lake at Milne Fjord in the 1980s, when it was roughly 18 meters deep. Now, 4 decades later, scientists believe the lake has disappeared. The lake formed after an ice shelf attached to the mouth of the fjord, damming any fresh glacial water from flowing into the ocean and creating a floating lake on top of the saltwater. Derek Mueller is a geography professor at Carleton University. He says the lake's existence was jeopardized after the Milne ice shelf saw a seismic shift 6 years ago.
7: The lake has been slowly thinning over time. And then what we noticed when we had this big break-off event in 2020 was that the lake essentially disappeared and that the salt water is now very close to the ice of the fjord.
6: Jeremy Bonneau is an assistant professor at the University of Laval and the study's lead author. He says the lake's disappearance signals a drastic shift for Arctic environments.
8: Northern coast of Ellesmere Island is really transitioning from a like cryospheric place like with ice shelves, epishelf lakes, and now we're seeing in the last quite a bit where all the epishelf lakes now are gone. Most of the ice shelves are gone.
6: Researchers estimate the lake had existed for roughly 4,000 years. Now, it's unlikely any epishelf lakes will be returning to Canadian shores. Liam Baker, CBC News, Ottawa.
3: The NWT's chief public health officer has lifted drinking water orders at several schools. The schools are Lidlequay Elementary and High School and the student residences, all in Fort Simpson. Also the Mackenzie Mountain School in Norman Wells, Echo Denny School in Fort Liard, and Wattie's Mezzi School. The territory says remediation work to address elevated lead levels in their water is complete, and results from lead level testing in those water fixtures are now within Health Canada guidelines. And lastly, environmental groups, labor unions, and First Nations are pushing back against Mark Carney's big economic bill. The Liberal government says it wants to move fast, but several groups say they don't want it to be at their expense. Jennifer Yoon reports.
9: An elderly woman protesting Mark Carney's new economic bill as she gets escorted off Parliament Hill by security. Liberals say the bill is necessary to boost the economy amid the ongoing trade war against the U.S., but several civil society groups now warning it could come at an unacceptable cost, not only to the environment, but also on the federal government's duty to consult Indigenous groups.
10: We all have to work together, but at the same time, not on our rights.
9: Assembly of First Nations National Chief Cindy Woodhouse Nipinak questioning how Indigenous groups could be adequately consulted under the one-year project review timeline laid out in the bill.
10: You know, we always have to make sure that there's not a time constraint.
9: Another section of the bill amending the Canada Labour Code also under fire. The bill clarifies when a minister could step in to end a strike or a lockout, but labour unions say it's an infringement on the charter right to strike. Jennifer Yoon, CBC News, Ottawa.
3: And now a look at current weather conditions across the region. In Fort Chippewa, it's 5 with mist. Fort Smith, mostly cloudy and 2. Litzokay, fog and 5. Fort Resolution, mist and 5. Hay River, mostly cloudy and 4. Fort Simpson, mostly cloudy and 5. Fort Providence, -1. Fort Liard, 2. Yellowknife, mist and 4. Gamatee, mainly sunny and 6. Wequity, mainly sunny and 3. Wrigley, 1. Tulita, 2. Norman Wells, fog patches and -1. Delaney, mist and 1. Fort Good Hope, shallow fog and 4. Colville Lake, 3. Inuvik, shallow fog and 0. Fort McPherson, mainly clear and 4. Iqaluit, partly cloudy and 0. Tuktoyaktuk, partly cloudy and 1. Pawlatuck, mostly cloudy and 4. Sax Harbor, fog and 1. Uluhaktuk, 2. Korluktuk, 3. And Cambridge Bay, mostly cloudy and 4. Our next regional program is North Wind at Noon, and then between 1 and 4, our Indigenous language broadcasters will bring you programming from their communities. And then at 4 o'clock, it's Trails End. I'm Carla Ulrich. 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

0: Are you trying to intimidate the press from doing
1: that? No. I dislike dishonest press, like you. I think you're terrible. I like to see honest press.
2: In many ways, Donald Trump is a made-for-TV president. Now, after kicking some major news organizations out of the White House for coverage he didn't like, some networks have struck back, refusing to cover the president's public events. In an hour, the latest battle for freedom of the press in the United States and what that means for a leader who loves the spotlight. Also this morning, New Brunswick and Maine are very close cross-border neighbors. The trade war has disrupted that relationship, with potentially more downstream. Coming up, why New Brunswick's premier is musing about revoking U.S. hunting and fishing licenses in light of tariffs, and how people on both sides of the border are responding. And later,
3: I know people that use it for, like, actually just straight up getting the answers for assignments and copy and pasting it.
4: I don't really use AI. I'm here to, like, actually learn.
5: I'll always go back to AI when I'm struggling or need some inspiration.
2: What does learning mean when you can outsource some of the hard work to AI? It is a question being debated on university campuses as the technology changes everything from what assignments are given to how students are graded. In 30 minutes, how two professors are rethinking the way they teach and what they want from their students, and how AI has already fundamentally challenged what a university education is for. But as global leaders meet in New York at the UN, we begin with a look at how the most powerful nation sees the world now and where that leaves the rest of us. Good morning. I'm Matt Galloway, and this is The Current. Donald Trump wants the world to know that he is making it a better place. Here is what he told the United Nations General Assembly.
1: While others have spoken of peace, I have made peace. While others have ignored threats, I have confronted them. While others have talked of courage, America has shown it. While others have promised strength, I have used it to make America the most powerful country in the world.
2: The U.S. president used his speech yesterday to argue that America's strength knows no bounds and that he will use it to neutralize Iran, bring down the Cuban government, end the war in Ukraine, and allow artificial intelligence to grow unbound. All of that remains to be seen, but there is no doubt that Donald Trump is engaging with the rest of the world differently since he resumed office. That is something that Canadians don't need to be told. Many people have been trying to wrap their heads around this rapid and radical shift, including Anne Applebaum. She is a Pulitzer Prize-winning historian and the author of several books on autocracy and authoritarianism. She's also a staff writer at The Atlantic, and her cover story for that magazine's October issue is called Empire of Grift. Anne Applebaum, good morning.
6: Good morning.
2: How would you characterize how America has changed as an actor on the world stage since Donald Trump went back to the Oval Office?
6: There are two important shifts. One of them is towards promoting a far-right vision of the world, and this particularly affects America's allies and closest friends. And the second

0: from alliances, from promoting democracy, the rule of law, and human rights, and towards the interests of a group of ideologues inside the foreign policy establishment and U.S., particular U.S. companies, especially tech, oil and gas, cryptocurrency, and minerals.
1: I want to talk about the money play and what might be at stake there. But take a look at what the president said yesterday at the UN. He talked about ending the war in Ukraine, but also, and this is a headline that's gone around the world, again, vowed to annihilate Iran if it did not strike a deal with the United States. What do you make of the use of that word and his language in particular?
0: You know, this is how Donald Trump talks. You know, at a certain level, he says things that nobody's ever sure whether to believe or not.
1: Do you believe
0: it? No, I mean, annihilate is a word that he is using to imply, maybe it implies nuclear weapons, maybe it implies stronger action. But we also know that he's capable of threatening things and not following through. So, you know, it's the language of threat. It's the language of we'll dominate you, but without necessarily any clear strategy or follow up. So I would also distinguish between how Donald Trump talks and behaves and how people in his administration talk. So he himself, I don't think, has a real strategy or a vision. He doesn't have a plan to end the war in Iran. He doesn't have actually a plan to end the war in Ukraine, or not one that will work. But there are people around him who are acting out various, you know, there who are doing things in their own interests. Mm. And you can see that pretty clearly.
1: He spoke of Venezuela as well and used the phrase, you know, essentially to the victors go the spoils. Are you surprised that he said the quiet part out loud when he talked about Venezuela?
0: He's been saying that about Venezuela since January. Mm. He's been talking about Venezuela using the language of colonialism, imperialism. We're dominating Venezuela. We're taking their oil. Sometimes he says the Venezuelans will benefit and sometimes he doesn't. I've actually just been to Venezuela, and to the Venezuelans, it's pretty clear that what we see in Venezuela is a kind of union of corrupt oligarchies. You know, that the former regime and some of its worst actors are now acting together with the Trump administration in a mutual effort to make money out of the oil and other resources, and make sure that friends of both, friends of the various leaders benefit. That's what it looks like to people there. And that's actually a perfect illustration of what I'm talking about. So the idea that Venezuela should be a democracy is not primary, even though there is a democratically elected leaders of Venezuela. And instead, we've substituted the interest of people close to the administration and the some ideologues in the administration who believe in U.S. dominance of the Western Hemisphere.
1: This is this transactional foreign policy that you write about in this piece. Empire of Grift is the title, which speaks in many ways to what you're describing. How is that playing out? I think of someone like Steve Witkoff, who is the U.S. special envoy, a real estate dealer who has been deeply integrated in the United States foreign policy. How do you see that empire of grift, as you call it, playing out?
0: So Steve Witkoff is somebody who in no previous administration in recent history, certainly since the Second World War, would have been considered an appropriate negotiator to end a foreign war. He's somebody who sees the world through the lens of real estate deals. He's somebody who has connections to the business, business world around Trump, to Trump's family business, to his own family business. Whenever he goes anywhere, whenever he walks into a room in Moscow or Qatar or anywhere else, he brings with him an enormous amount of baggage and conflicts of interest. He's not a trained civil service. He doesn't have expertise in the region. But above all, he doesn't have that neutrality of a public official who is bound by ethics, laws, and rules and tradition and custom, you know, that diplomats don't, you know, do deals on the side. And so he and his negotiating partner, Jared Kushner, who's even more implicated because has many more conflicts because he's the president's son-in-law. Mm. As I said, when they walk into the room, they have multiple interests. When they're negotiating with Ukraine and Russia, they're also simultaneously, and they've made this clear, they're also negotiating business deals with Russia. They're preparing deals for Arctic strategic minerals or for oil and gas deals. And they're doing that simultaneously. And this is a

0: This for this administration is typical. So the point is not just to end the war for the sake of the Western alliance, for European security, for the human rights of ordinary Ukrainians, for the end of violence. The point is to earn money for people in the president's entourage or people who are useful to him. And that's a pretty dramatic break, as I said, at least with, in the contemporary world, at least with the America that we've known since World War II.
1: The word that runs through your essay is revolution, and you compare those around Trump to revolutionaries. Why do you use that word?
0: Because the people who have taken power, and this is true in domestic politics as well as foreign policy, don't think of themselves as normal Republicans, who will, give up power in 2 years to somebody else. They don't think of themselves as normal part of the democratic system as it's existed in the last several decades. They think of themselves as making a radical break. They are breaking with the past. They use different language. They talk about destroying the administrative state, by which they mean the American government. They talk about upending America's alliances. They talk about a completely different attitude towards foreign policy and domestic policy. So they don't think of themselves as the bearer of a 250-year-old democratic tradition. They don't respect the actions of people who came before them. They're looking to break and destroy existing institutions and to replace them with something completely new. And that's a very revolutionary Bolshevik way of thinking.
1: That break in the past and break with the past is something that I think many of us here in Canada are very familiar with. Have a listen to the Prime Minister, Mark Carney, speaking about what has happened to the relationship of the United States and Canada. This is him speaking in August after trade talks between Ottawa and Washington collapsed.
2: Last spring, I warned that America is trying to break us so they can own us. And I promise that that will never, ever happen.
1: In your piece, you say, and you quote the Prime Minister from his speech at Davos, saying, if we're not at the table, we are on the menu. And you say he was right. Why was he right?
0: He was right because U.S. policy towards Canada is to undermine the Canadian economy, to weaken the country, and possibly, if they can, to divide it. And so we have, the tariff policy is public. It's not a normal trade policy in the way that we've understood trade policy in the past, which was, create trade arrangements of mutual benefit so that both sides could become prosperous. This looks much more predatory. This is an attempt to undermine Canada. It's happening at the same time as U.S. public officials, the American ambassador in Canada, some officials in the White House have also been receiving Alberta separatists, entertaining Canadians who have been radical about their own system and their own state and who also have use revolutionary language in a way that suggests they're also interested. And, I want to be nuanced because it's not a fully open policy, but they're certainly interested in the possibility of breaking up Canada.
1: Can you just explain in the piece you talk about Pete Hoekstra, who is the U.S. ambassador to Canada? He has a 4th of July party. And at that 4th of July party, one of his guests, his invited guests, was Tamara Litch, who was a leader of the trucker protests, but also now, to your point, has, in your words, shifted her allegiances to Alberta separatism. Why would he invite her, do you think, to his 4th of July party?
0: He's inviting her because he's promoting her ideas. He's entertaining the idea that her vision is the future of Canada, and that this is something the United States could align with. So they're encouraging the possibility, the idea that you could break up Canada, because if you could create a separatist movement that had legs, that was able to divide the country, that would be a step towards America absorbing either Alberta or other states or other provinces rather, And you know, eventually Canadian resources becoming American resources, and eventually Canadian territory becoming American territory. You know, and I think there are people who in the White House who are actively entertaining and promoting these ideas. Again, some of what they do is testing. You know, they try these games to see how they work. But I do think there is malign intent behind them.
1: Many other countries are watching to see how this turns out, and watching to see how, particularly, our prime minister's response to this. He was one of the very few leaders who did not sign a deal that was offered by the United States. And there are a bunch of reasons as to why that may have happened. But there are countries that are watching to see how this plays out. What do you think the ripple effects of this might be?
0: Oh, the ripple effects are large. You know, people in the, particularly the world of countries who are former close allies with the United States, who have all kinds of dependencies, you know, who use American technology, who are accustomed to working closely with the American military. You know, Europe, some Latin American countries, Canada, some Asian countries, are watching very carefully to see whether it's possible for a country that closely integrated with America to chart its own course, and to move away from the malign influences of the Trump administration. And the success of Canada or failure of Canada one way or the other will be followed and watched by all close American allies.
1: You know, there's a narrative that this is an aberration, that the United States will steer itself back towards respect for its allies, respect for democracy, for the rule of law, that that could start to correct itself perhaps after the midterms, but certainly after the next presidential election, things may, as they say, return to normal. What do you make of that?
0: So the difficulty is that the ideas of this Trump administration are wider than just this moment. So these are ideas that have taken root in Congress. They have support in other parts of the country. They have, you know, there's now a kind of right-wing political and philosophical establishment that supports them. And so these ideas are not going away, and they're going to be inside the American political system, I think, for the foreseeable future. And so counting on them never returning or, you know, being somehow defeated by one election, I think would be a mistake.
1: So when
0: even in the best possible circumstances where you have some, you know, the next president is somebody who wants to revive America's alliances, you have to remember that the people who oppose them are still there. They're still in the political system.
1: In the piece that you wrote for The Atlantic, there's a long paragraph. I just want to read this. You say, for decades, we have told ourselves that our country represents democracy, freedom, and free trade. We believed we had allies, like-minded nations that shared these values. We thought we opposed dictators and kleptocrats, the leaders who steal from their own people. What happens when we realize that we no longer do? So what happens when you realize that you don't have those?
0: America's allies are popular among Americans' voters. If you ask Americans, they approve of NATO. If you ask Americans, they want to help Ukraine defeat Russia. And I'm not sure that the significance of the foreign policy changes have yet been absorbed by Americans. But my argument is that the loss of democracy as a central organizing principle, the idea that we are a democracy, we stand for democracy at home and abroad, will begin to affect Americans at home, either creating disillusion, creating doubt about democracy, further undermining the political system. I mean, this is a very central part of what keeps America together. You know, America, like Canada, is a a multicultural nation with people from all over the world. You know, different parts of the geography have different histories, and people have different memories and so on. And the one unifying concept has always been, you know, that we stand for democracy. And I'm afraid once that's gone, or if it is undermined, it will be very hard to keep America focused and unified again.
1: Where does that, the phrase I used earlier, is where does that leave the rest of us? In many ways, the world bobs in the wake of the United States. Whether you like it or not, the United States is an extraordinarily powerful nation and creates that wake. So where does that leave the rest of us then?
0: I think the other, you know, remaining countries who still want democracy at the center of their own foreign policies and of their own national identities will have to work together to create alternative poles of influence, including to, you know, including to influence the United States in the future. So, you know, Europe, Canada, the democracies of Asia and Latin America do have the power to draw America back, and they should begin thinking about how that would work in the future.
1: What are you most worried about? We just have a couple of minutes left. And this is, I ask you this in part because this has been your life's work in studying and writing about authoritarianism around autocracy. When you take a look at the shape of the world right now, what are you most concerned about?
0: I worry that this is a form of superpower suicide, that the United States is undermining the alliances and the links and the connections and the respect that made it powerful in the past and made it possible to influence the world for the better in the past. And there are plenty of examples of American foreign policy disasters and mistakes and hypocrisy and so on. But the United States did play a positive role in ending the Cold War. It did play a positive role in building a democratic Europe after 1989. And all of those things are now at danger, or in danger of being lost, because the United States is undermining its own power and influence.
1: You see any light in those clouds?
0: Look, I mean, there is the ideas and the language of democracy and of the rule of law and of human rights are capable of moving people, even in civilizations that have never known them, you know, in China, in Iran, in Russia. These are ideas that people keep returning to and coming back to because they're powerful and because they, you know, because they make sense to people who live in unjust societies. So we will get back to those ideas. We will return to them because at the end of the day, people don't want to live in places where courts are captured by, you know, by the powerful. They don't want to live in places that are where the laws are unfair and ordinary people can be beaten up in the street by police. So the ideas remain powerful, and you know, there will always be people who want to renew them and revive them.
1: There just may be some turbulence between here and there.
0: Exactly.
1: It's good to talk to you as always, Anne. Thank you very much.
0: Thank you.
1: Anne Applebaum is a Pulitzer Prize winning author. Her October cover story in The Atlantic is called Empire of Grift. We reached her in New York City. Your CBC News is coming up next. And then?
3: Assigning take-home essays as a way of thinking through ideas and forcing the students to read closely and to change their minds and to come to a greater understanding and all of those things, that's just not working anymore.
1: That's just one example of how AI is upending education. We were talking yesterday about the debate over artificial intelligence in elementary and high school classrooms. Coming up in 6 minutes, we'll head to the university and talk about how professors are rethinking their approach to teaching and what a university degree is actually for in the era of AI. That's coming up here on The Current.
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6: In the new movie In Alaska, a young man gets in trouble for accidentally shooting the Trans-Alaska oil pipeline. Noomi Rapace is one of the stars of the film. She'll be here to tell you all about it and to tell you about the time she did a Mick Jagger impersonation in front of Mick Jagger.
7: From CBC News, The World This Hour, I'm Mike Miles. Iran's President Masoud Pezeshkian responded this past hour to U.S. President Donald Trump's incendiary comments Tuesday before the United Nations General Assembly, Pezeshkian accusing the U.S. of defying international law by launching the war.
8: The United States President described us as terrorists. We have been the victims of terrorism. The United States, by using weapons with multiple warheads, they martyred, assassinated our scientists, our men, women, and children.
7: He added Iran needs nuclear energy, not a nuclear bomb. Trump's justified the war by claiming he was preventing Iran from building a bomb. The United States envoy walked out during Pezeshkian's address. And just before Pezeshkian took to the podium in New York, Canada announced more sanctions against Iran. The measures targeting five senior Iranian security and government officials and five state-directed entities. In a statement, Foreign Affairs Minister Anita Anand accuses them of systemic human rights violations. Ukrainian President Volodymyr Zelensky also addresses the UN General Assembly today, hoping to make his case for more support in his country's fight against Russia, which isn't letting up on its attacks on Ukraine. Krista Gmansing has more from London.
9: This morning, Russian drones hit a number of locations, including a fuel station on a busy highway.
10: We are ready for any kind of format of energy ceasefire.
9: Ukrainian President Volodymyr Zelensky spoke in New York yesterday after he met with U.S. President Donald Trump. The two talked about ways to keep civilian infrastructure, including energy and heating sites, safe. Those topics and bringing peace to Ukraine will be restated later today when he addresses the UN General Assembly. But the global stage has shifted. Conflicts in the Middle East have diverted attention and much-needed military weapons away from Kyiv. For Ukrainians, time is critical. Winter is approaching, renewing fears that they'll go for months again with rolling blackouts and limited access to heat and water. Crystal Gamansing, CBC News, London.
7: An emergency hearing is set for this afternoon over Trump's banning of three news outlets, CNN, MS Now, and Politico. U.S. President Donald Trump calling their reporting fake news. Mark Carcasol looks at each side's arguments.
11: The ask by lawyers representing CNN, MS Now, and Politico is for at least a temporary lifting of the White House ban on their journalists until a full hearing can be conducted. They argue that the ban violates the U.S.'s First Amendment as well as the Due Process Clause, which is found twice in the Constitution. Well, on Tuesday, we got a look at the Justice Department's court filing, claiming reporting from the outlets has created concerns for national security. It cites multiple stories they consider inaccurate. They say they gave CNN, MS Now, and Politico a chance to dispute the ban, and that access to the White House is a privilege, not a right. Last night on social media, President Trump also repeated his claim that the district judge hearing the case is a, quote, great judge for them, signaling he expects, as many U.S. legal experts do, that Judge Tim Kelly, who he appointed in 2017, will overturn the ban in some form. The president says if that happens, he's already planning to appeal. It's unclear how long a decision in this could take, though. Mark Carcasol, CBC News, Washington.
7: A sentencing hearing has begun in Newmarket, Ontario, for Kenneth Law. He pleaded guilty in late May to aiding in the suicide deaths of 14 people in Ontario, some of them minors. It will be a difficult day in court as families talk about their loss. Law's plea deal came weeks after he was set to stand trial on the charges and another 14 counts of first-degree murder related to the same victims. Police in South Africa say at least 11 people are dead in a mass shooting south of Durban. Authorities say attackers opened fire on people having a party. A pregnant woman is among the reported victims. No arrests have been made. Police suspect it might be linked to a feud between rival gangs. That is The World This Hour. For CBC News, I'm Mike Miles.
12: Good morning, I'm Carla Ulrich in Yellowknife with your weather forecast. In Fort Chippewa and Wood Buffalo National Park in Fort Smith, you're looking at a mix of sun and cloud and a high of 17. Litsoke, a mix of sun and cloud and a high of 15. Fort Resolution, Hay River and Enterprise, a mix of sun and cloud, risk of thunderstorm and a high of 16. Fort Providence and Kakiza, cloudy, risk of thunderstorm and a high of 16. And Fort Simpson, Jean Marie River, Fort Liard, Nahanni Butte and Samba Cay, cloudy, risk of thunderstorm and a high of 13.
1: Hello, I'm Matt Galloway, and you're listening to The Current. Ask a university student about artificial intelligence these days, and you might hear something like this.
13: I know people that use it for, like, actually just straight up getting the answers for assignments and copy and pasting it.
1: That's one student at the University of British Columbia. Others at UBC had a mix of opinions about AI.
14: I'm in fourth year. I'm a poli-sci major, and I don't really use AI. I use it like I use Google to like explain a concept that I maybe don't fully grasp. There's a really big misconception that students are like trying to cheat in any way possible, but like me personally, like I'm funding my own education. I'm here to like actually learn. Like, why would I cheap out on a class that I need to understand?
15: I'll just try to limit myself as much as possible, but I'll always go back to AI when I'm struggling or need some inspiration.
16: I try to avoid it as much as possible just because, like, you can't rely on it too much, especially when you're taking exams. You're not pulling out AI on exam, so...
13: We're both second year in science. Realistically, you just use AI to help us with answers for assignments.
17: I use it to make, like, assignments, like practice tests.
13: Yeah.
17: Like, I'll give it the test I was given and then make a practice test and then do that myself. I think people have realized it's a tool and not just the be-all, end-all.
1: Earlier this week, we spoke about the debate over AI in public schools and how to weigh the risks and benefits of this technology in the classroom. Today, we are looking at how AI is upending education on university campuses. What does it mean to get a university education when a chatbot can write your essay? How should campuses foster critical thinking and real learning while also preparing students for an economy that increasingly centers on AI? Shauna Delansky is a professor of humanities at Carleton University in Ottawa. Mike Welland is an associate professor in engineering physics at McMaster University in Hamilton, Ontario. They've both been thinking a lot about this issue, and they both join us now. Good morning.
18: Good morning.
1: Good morning. Shauna, what did you make of those students who seem to be wrestling kind of in real time with what this technology means for them?
19: I mean, it's all stuff that I've been hearing from students formally and informally in and out of the classroom at Carleton as well. It's nothing that, you know, nothing that I haven't heard before. I teach in the humanities, so I want my students to learn how to read and think for themselves.
1: One of the ways that you're doing that is by taking the technology out of the classroom, right?
19: Yeah. Laptops have, and especially phones, have long been a distraction. I've never allowed phones out in the classroom, but this year and last year, I've started taking away their laptops. Not taking them away, that sounds terrible. having them stow their laptops and really listen to, you know, have a conversation with them rather than just talk at them while they try to frantically write down everything I'm saying or type everything I'm saying. And that's worked incredibly well. It's just been really refreshing for all of us, although they were a little concerned at first that they didn't get every word when they were writing by hand. And so then it was about learning how to engage with what I'm saying in the classroom and write down the things that they needed to remember or questions that they had, or, you know, actually taking notes rather than transcribing, which I think is an important skill too.
1: Why did you feel like you needed to do that, to say, put the laptop away and let's look at each other face to face?
19: Well, there are lots of reasons. I mean, laptops are distracting. You get your little Instagram notifications popping up in the corner. Your brain and the screen are constantly interacting in a way that doesn't allow your brain to fully interact with the other people in the room and with what the professor is saying. Now, though, you know, if I'm giving a lecture and my lectures are always interactive, you know, I ask a student a question, there's always going to be someone who's going to ask ChatGPT the question and then look like the, you know, genius in the room. And there's no need for that. That sort of defeats the whole purpose. I want the students to think about my questions. I want them to answer based on their experience or based on what they've read. Getting rid of the laptops has made the class not only more interactive and engaging, but the students, you know, look at each other when they talk to each other, when they agree or they disagree. They look at me, they think about what I have to say, they react, you know, they laugh at my jokes in real time. it's just a much more fun place for all of us.
1: Let me ask you specifically about AI and how you were seeing your students use AI and how you kind of twigged to the fact that maybe what they were doing with that technology was not helping what you were trying to achieve in the classroom.
19: Well, I teach in a great books program, which means that the students are doing a lot of reading and writing, and that's the way that the program's run for 30 years. And AI, you know, over the last few years, it's become more and more evident that, for example, assigning take-home essays as a way of thinking through ideas and, you know, reading close, forcing the students to read closely and to change their minds and to come to a greater understanding and all of those things, that's just not working anymore. You know, why would you sweat 6 hours on a paragraph that you're trying to, you know, figure out the meaning and the application to, you know, and the comparison with other things we've read, when you can just put it in a chatbot and 4 seconds later get an answer that then you can work with to make your essay, or get an answer that then says, would you like me to write an essay for you?
1: And just the last point on that, was it obvious from what the students were handing in or how they were speaking to you that they had been using AI to do that work?
19: I started to see essay outlines because I would have them come into my office for one-on-one, you know, sort of overviews of their plan for their essays. And enough of a minority of them were coming in with very polished outlines that then when I would ask them questions about them, they sort of shuffled their feet and looked down and said, well, I'm not really sure what I was saying there. That was kind of enough to get me to say, okay, well, I've got to really, really rethink this. I don't anymore assign essays that they take home, but we do still, I try to replicate the long-term thinking, the long-term wrestling with new ideas, you know, those kinds of things within the classroom. That's been really challenging, but in some ways it's been really rewarding because it kind of forced me to rethink what the basic skills were that I was trying to get the students to learn.
1: Mike, I can hear you in the background. You've been listening. What do you make of what Sean is up against in her classes?
18: So much of it sounds very, very familiar. I'm very reassured that in engineering and humanities, I think most of academia is struggling with the exact same problem. So this is great, and it's wonderful to hear.
1: What are you up against? I mean, you teach engineering physics, which is very different than the humanities. How are you seeing AI play out in your class? I want to talk about what you've done, but how are you seeing it play out in the class?
18: So the course that I'm experimenting a lot with AI is in my numerical methods class, and numerical methods are very ripe for AI disruption because, hey, they're numerical methods. So it's all about computer programming, using the computer to find the answers. I have a lot of similar problems. It's very quick and very easy for students to find the answer using the numerical methods. And then I experienced the same thing as Shauna said. When you call up a student and you ask them why they did something on their assignment, they're busy shuffling their feet and twiddling their thumbs, and they don't have a clue what to do. So what we ended up doing with the marking scheme, for example, marking assessment keeps coming up with AI interventions. What we're doing now is students do still get a take-home assignment, and they're allowed to use AI. They're allowed to do whatever they want, but then they have to come in and defend their answer to one of the TAs. That way it mimics kind of the industrial application where you can do your assignment, get the answer using your buddies, AI, whatever you want, but you have to be accountable for that.
1: And you've also created a chatbot for your students, right?
18: Yes. So what I did, I used two AIs in the end. I used something that helps access to the information from the textbook, and students can get the information there and they use it for practice quizzes. But I also do allow them to use Gemini, the Google AI within their Python coding environment directly. And that's kind of where they have enough rope that they can get themselves into trouble very quickly. And then the second half of that assessment kind of picks that up.
1: Why did you feel that it was important to integrate it into the classroom with chatbot especially?
18: I actually only started teaching 2 years ago. So I came in when AI was already out in the wild. I felt it wasn't really reasonable to have students learning how to do and use these tools without kind of the modern way to do it. Every industrial person that I've spoken to is trying to build in AI into their workflows. But honestly, I think students need to kind of cut their teeth on it in a controlled and cooperative environment. Mm.
1: Shauna, it's interesting listening to Mike talk about assessing students. And we've heard a lot about this where teachers, professors are saying, you know what, instead of a written exam, we're going to do oral exams. And that can be much more time consuming, stressful on the students as well. Have you changed how you assess students in light of what you're seeing in the class?
19: Yeah, definitely. We've always had sort of end of term written exams, proctored, no notes, you know, just the student pen and paper kind of thing. So that's not new. Where we put most of the emphasis, and this has always been the case, has been on sort of the slow learning, deep thinking, developing ideas, changing your mind, critical thinking. So we've had to change the way that we assess that because essays used to be the best way to do that. Actually, one of the things that we started doing last year that has been fantastic in terms of just deepening students' engagement with what they're reading and how they're thinking about it is having them annotate. We taught them how to annotate their readings, doing hard copies, not digital readings anymore, but hard copy readings, having them annotate them in the margins and sort of have notes in a notebook on the side. And every now and then we check on those and just see the depth of their engagement, what they're thinking. And they always come ready to talk about what they've read. They're more engaged in the classroom and they're more engaged at home when they're reading. And there's, you know, we sort of just work around. There's no need for the AI. The AI doesn't do anything. The AI gives them a plot summary of what they're reading. It doesn't help them.
1: We heard earlier that student from UBC say that, you know, other students who are just copying and pasting And the concern that a lot of people in your position have is that students are using this technology to cheat, and that this has led to a renewed conversation about plagiarism, about whose work is this. Is that, Shauna, the right focus, do you think, for a conversation like this in terms of how students are using this technology, that they're cheating?
19: I think there's a wider conversation that we actually need to have first, and that is, you know, why do students think that the point of a course is to, you know, get an A? Why do they think that the point of writing an essay is to write a perfect paper? Why do they think that the point of going to university is to get a degree that will get them a job? I mean, that's all important stuff. I'm not going to knock it, but if it's an education that they want, they need to be educated. They need to learn stuff. And we've sort of, I think over the last, well, couple of decades, we've kind of pushed that out of the equation of why people go to university. In my experience, some of the students cheat, but I'm not in this to police cheating. I'm in this to, you know, to expand minds.
1: But do you think differently about the value of a humanities degree at a time when this technology can let you do the work? But also, to your point, we live in a culture where those degrees are often seen as a means to an end. The point of going to school is to get the A, to get the degree so that you can go off and get a job. Do you think differently about the value of that degree?
19: I do. I mean, I think I've always thought that a humanities degree was just a great way to learn about a whole lot of things and about yourself and expand your mind and kind of be ready to face adulthood and all of the things that come with it. If you're coming into, you know, to do a 4-year great books degree in my humanities classroom, then writing the perfect paper is never going to be the goal. Going around, getting around the whole question of cheating, getting around the question of student motivation, the students who enter my classrooms, I want them to think about what the value is of the education they're getting and what it means to really get an education, to really learn. And that means kind of struggling with the stuff that you're reading and hearing and thinking about and mastering it in a different kind of way. And it's all within one's own brain. To the question of, you know, the value of the humanities degree, you know, when I release them out into the world, there's going to be AI in everything. And that's fine. They need to learn how to use that. And they can learn how to use that, you know, fairly easily and quickly, but they will always have their brains. And it's their brains that are going to control the AI. And that's the part that I'm responsible for.
1: And Mike, I mean, again, you've hinted at this, but you see your responsibility in some ways as helping to equip those students with this technology, right? If it's going to be there, to Shauna's point, if it's going to be out in the world, that you believe your role in some ways is to make sure that these students can learn how to use it responsibly.
18: Yes, I mean, definitely. I think they will be using that, and I think they should be learning how to do that in a good environment. But I've also found that I had one interesting student come back to me in my first year of doing this, and they said that my course was hard because it required critical thought. Mm. And in talking to them, it came out that by using AI to handle the lower level cognitive tasks, kind of the regurgitation, the basic assimilation, it left them time and focus to look at the higher level thoughts. So critical thinking, evaluation of their answer, which otherwise they just wouldn't have time. Some of our students have 8 assignments a week.
1: It's interesting because, Mike, we hear a lot about the push to slow down the pace of the development of this technology, the place of it in the classroom. I just wonder from your perspective whether that's possible, whether it's possible to avoid the pitfalls, but also figure out how to harness the potential of AI in education, given how quickly it is advancing.
18: The demographic that seems to have the best handle on what AI is and how to use it are actually the current cohorts of students. Everybody that I talk to past that point is enthralled by the magic of it, but the students are very realistic. As your students said in the introduction, mm-hmm. They do see it as a tool. They do see it as yet another means to an end. There are pros and cons. Very few of the students who are not going to cheat anyway, which is a separate question, are falling for it. So I think the students are actually riding the wave very well. I think it's the rest of us who might be struggling a little bit.
1: Your students, both
18: myself
1: of you,
18: included.
1: Yeah, it was same here. Yeah, full disclosure. Your students are lucky to have you both as professors, and I'm glad to talk to you about this. Again, it's a real-time conversation. People are trying to figure out how to deal with this technology as it's developing. Yes. Thank you both for being here.
18: Thank you.
1: Shauna Delansky is a professor of humanities at Carleton University. She was in Ottawa. And Mike Welland is an associate professor of engineering physics at McMaster University in Hamilton, Ontario. A new report from the Massachusetts Institute of Technology looking at AI use on campus is warning that artificial intelligence is causing cognitive surrender in students. Sam Madden is co-chair of the Ad Hoc Committee on AI Use in Teaching, Learning, and Research Training, also a distinguished professor at MIT's College of Computing, and he's been listening in. Sam, good morning to you.
20: Morning, Matt.
1: What is cognitive surrender?
20: Well, it's just the idea that students might outsource their thinking to these AIs. So instead of, the way that we have all learned to think is to struggle a little bit. You try and write an essay and you frame, get that sentence framed perfectly. You try and solve a hard math problem and you kind of bang your head against the wall. And finally you have that aha moment and you solve the problem. And so I think cognitive surrender is the avoiding that, the productive struggle of learning, and instead just when you find that you don't know the answer, turning to some tool, AI, to help you to get that answer.
1: Do you call that cheating?
20: No, I wouldn't call it cheating. I mean, I do think that there is a concern about cheating with AI, but I think one of the things that we came to recognize in this report is that many students are not really even aware of the sort of fact that these tools are inhibiting their ability to learn. They say, I don't know the answer. Let me ask ChatGPT. It'll explain it to me. And then they get an answer, which they feel is very clear. And they feel like they have understood the lesson. But then when it comes time to evaluate them, they show up in class and they take an exam. You see that oftentimes they perform less well on the exams than students who didn't have AI.
1: This report called AI a complex, urgent, and nuanced issue, but it was also the report, a call to action in some ways. What are you most concerned about with how AI is playing out in the university setting right now?
20: There are a couple of things. First of all, it has the potential to, as we said, cause people to short circuit that process of learning. The other concern, though, that we highlighted in the report is the sort of impact on the social environment of campus. The idea that you come to a residential campus and you're immersed in this environment of learning. And we see things like, for example, dramatically reduced attendance at office hours, where students, instead of coming in to talk to their TAs, are turning to AI, presumably, and not showing up at the office hours where they would interact with their TAs and have those sort of social learning experiences that I think are formative for many of us who went to college and mm-hmm. sort of a big part of our feeling of the value of a residential education.
1: You also talk about, a decline or a decrease in group studying where people are just getting together to kind of hack through hard problems.
20: Yeah, I mean, to be clear, I think undergrads are still, of course, socializing and, have a pretty interesting social life. But I think that we do hear these reports of, for example, one of the people on our committee was a graduate student who was a resident tutor, a person who lived in a dorm with people from freshmen all the way up to seniors. And what she told us was that she saw that the seniors were still in study groups, but that she felt that the freshmen were spending less time studying in groups.
1: What is lost in that? I mean, again, those of us of a certain age will remember going to the office hours because you didn't understand something and you would spend time trying to wrap your head around something complicated and infuriating. If you're not doing that, what's lost?
20: Well, I think that a part of the mission of universities is to train people about how to go out in the world and be functional social members of society who can solve hard problems. And when you're out there in the world, you're working as a part of a team. I mean, whether you're producing a radio show or building a, super complicated piece of software or a jet engine or, writing a book. I mean, there's a team of people who are involved in these things and you have to learn how to interact with them and how to operate as a part of that group. And That's what learning is about. And I think that's what college prepares you for. And I'm just a little bit concerned that if people are learning by sitting in front of their computer talking to a chatbot, they're not going to have that ability to operate in front of a team as much. I want to be clear, though, Matt. Like, I do think that there's some value to the using AI to learn. I think, you know, many of my colleagues, and I certainly use it, you probably use it. You know, you have something you don't understand or a complicated question, and it can really help to synthesize stuff and explain it to you on your terms in a very powerful way. So it's nuanced. It's not as easy as just saying we shouldn't have AI, but I do think we need to figure out how we preserve some of these social experiences.
1: What's the promise of AI for your students?
20: You know, I think especially in my field, which is software, it's quite remarkable what it can do in terms of helping you to build software more efficiently and more effectively. And I think that's likely to be true in many disciplines, many of the engineering disciplines, and probably even in the sciences. You're seeing some of these kind of remarkable things that it's been able to do in math and more theoretical fields. So it does have big implications for research and what we can produce and how effective we can be in engineering programs. And of course, we have to train our students to be able to use it and to be able to use it effectively and be able to use it reasonably. Our students are going to be the people who are going out building the next generation of this technology, right? So it's nuanced. It's not easy to just say, you know, yes, AI all the time or no AI. You have to figure out when it's appropriate to use. And I think you also have to train students to think about it critically, like to say, this is a situation in which AI is not going to add anything versus this is a situation where, you know, I can be much more productive, or this is a tool that I can use to help me to get something done more quickly or to eliminate this very repetitive task.
1: How do you think, just finally, how does this whole conversation challenge that idea of what the value of education is? We started this out in speaking with the role of AI in public schools, in elementary classrooms, secondary school classrooms. It's the same conversation in some ways in post-secondary, where there is a belief that, among some, that the goal is the end product. It's not about that learning. It's not about running into the wall and figuring out how you're going to try to get over the wall or under the wall or around the wall. What has this done, do you think, to the idea of what the value of an education is?
20: AI has been an interesting, has changed the dialogue a little bit in a very interesting way, because we have these students who sometimes come to a university with this mindset that it's about the grades or it's about the job that I'm going to get in the end. And while, of course, that's one important aspect of higher education, I think almost anybody who's an educator is thinking about training students to have a set of skills, thinking about students as the thing that we produce, students who are able to think critically about things, who are able to formulate an argument, who are able to solve a hard math problem, who are able to look at some solution that AI produced and say, that's garbage, right? I mean, those are the skills that we have to put into our, give our students. And if we don't, to me, that's the conversation we need to be having. If AI causes us to focus on this idea that, okay, what do we really want the students to know? What are the basics that they need to learn? What are the outcomes that the learning outcomes that we want these students to have? Then that's actually a positive thing if it de-emphasizes a little bit the focus on the credential or the getting the perfect GPA or whatever, which I think has been maybe the sort of way that especially high school students and college students have come to think about education.
1: Sam, really great to talk to you about this. It's such a thorny issue. Thank you very much.
20: All right. Thanks, Matt.
1: Sam Madden is co-chair of the Ad Hoc Committee on AI Use in Teaching, Learning, and Research Training at the Massachusetts Institute of Technology, also a distinguished professor at MIT's College of Computing. How are you thinking about this? The value of education in the era of AI. One of the things is, are we too focused on that end result? Too focused on getting the A, too focused on being top of the class rather than understanding that you learn in some ways through failure and through trying things again and again and again. You can email us with your thoughts, thecurrent@cbc.ca. Well, coming up after your regional update. That's what President Donald Trump's first TV event sounded like since he banned CNN, MS Now, and Politico from the White House. That's because the major television networks banded together to suspend press pool coverage. We will talk about press freedom in the United States coming up, and what happens when neighbors are fighting and you want to come across the border, perhaps do a little bit of fishing, a little bit of hunting. Speak about what that looks like in New Brunswick as it's playing out, possibly in the days and weeks ahead. We're back in 90 seconds. I'm Matt Galloway, and this is The Current.
12: Good morning, I'm Carla Ulrich with an update from the CBC North newsroom. Police in Inuvik say they responded to an incident in the community Saturday afternoon. It stemmed from a call about a person in emotional distress who had a firearm. Police say they used a heavy response to maintain public safety, and they were able to take the person into custody under the Mental Health Act without incident. And the NWT's chief public health officer has lifted drinking water orders at several schools. The schools are the Lidlique Elementary and High School and the student residences, all in Fort Simpson. Also the Mackenzie Mountain School in Norman Wells, Echo Denny School in Fort Liard, and Watties Mezzi School. The territory says remediation work to address elevated lead levels in their water is complete, and results from the lead level testing in those water fixtures are now within Health Canada guidelines. And now a look at your weather forecast. In Toktayaktuk, you're looking at a mix of sun and cloud and a high of 6. Pawlatuk, a mix of sun and cloud and also a high of 6. Sax Harbor, cloudy with a chance of flurries, risk of freezing drizzle, wind southwest 30 and a high of +1, also a wind chill of -8. Uluhaktuk, cloudy with a chance of flurries, rain, showers, and drizzle, and a high of 4. Korluktuk, a mix of sun and cloud and a high of 11. And Cambridge Bay, partly cloudy with a chance of drizzle, fog patches, and a high of 7.
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2: I'm surprised that CNN is here covering me. You shouldn't be here. You should not be here covering me. You said you weren't going to cover me. You shouldn't be covering me.
1: That's U.S. President Donald Trump as he made his way into the U.N. General Assembly in New York yesterday. His frustration, particularly with CNN, comes after he banned the news organization along with MS Now and Politico from the White House. He says the networks write fiction or lies about his administration. In response to that ban, a group of U.S. TV networks, including ABC, CBS, Fox News, and NBC, got together and agreed to suspend their video coverage of the president. These networks make up what's known as the press pool, shares responsibilities of covering and distributing footage of the president. CNN, MS Now, and Politico are also suing the administration over the ban. David A. Graham is a staff writer with The Atlantic. He is in Durham, North Carolina this morning. David, good morning.
21: Good morning.
1: I was reading something this morning in a newspaper quoting a former advisor, an aide to the president, who compared him in some ways to Mike TV, the character from Charlie and the Chocolate Factory, the kid who's obsessed with television. How would you describe the relationship that the president has, particularly with television?
21: I think that's right. It's television. It's newspapers, too. Mm. You know, he has been, since he was a very young man, obsessed with the press, obsessed with his coverage, and very attuned to how he can and can't influence the coverage. And I think when he sees political problems, he tends to assume that is also something to do with the media rather than to do with any underlying factors. So it is a running obsession for him.
1: And so he has fought with media organizations before. And to your point, even before he was in elected politics, when he was a businessman in New York City, how is what's playing out now different, do you think?
21: I think there's a couple things. One is simply the power of the presidency. It's one thing for a private citizen to rage at the press. It's another thing for the president to use government power to try to close outlets out and to treat it as though, you know, the White House has the power to license outlets and determine who can report and what is and isn't fact. I also think that he has been ramping this up. You know, we started with, for example, banning the Associated Press from the White House press rotation back last year because they wouldn't refer to the Gulf of America. We've moved through threats of having regulators try to crack down on television networks for reporting things Trump doesn't want. And now we have this latest move against these three outlets.
1: There's some sense that perhaps even his own staff was surprised by this. Apparently his close aide, Natalie Harp, showed him some videos that were not flattering, and that's when he went off the handle.
21: That seems to be the case. Other people in the White House were not warned and they seem taken aback. We even seen the First Lady's press team credentialing CNN in the last day. So there seems to be some confusion within the White House about how to implement this.
1: What do you make of the response by those TV networks who, as I said, agreed to get together and suspend their video coverage of the president?
21: Well, I think that to some extent hits Trump where it hurts. You know, he cares a lot about how he's viewed, and there was some footage circulating on Monday showing Trump speaking, but there was no audio because there were none of the television boom mics, which I think is a sort of potent metaphor for the Trump, for the president without the ability to speak out loud. We've seen the press kind of working together in solidarity occasionally in the past. I think that's a reasonable response here to Trump trying to push a few of them out for no clear reason. And I think they rightly understand that if he's able to ban some outlets, they could be next if they report something that he doesn't like.
1: Why do you think they made this move now? There has been criticism in past that the press hasn't stood up. I mean, the president called a reporter when he was on Air Force One, a female reporter, he called her piggy. And there were many people who said that the press should clap back at him for doing something like that. Why now, do you think?
21: I don't have a good sense of that. I mean, I think part of it is going after institutions rather than individuals. I think part of it is just the accumulation. People are sort of reaching a point of breaking point. And I also think, you know, maybe for the same reason that Trump is doing this now, the president looks weak right now. He's upset because he's taking political hits, and that's one reason he's lashing out at the press. But I also think that makes it maybe seem easier for the press to strike back at the president as well.
1: He, as he often does, has communicated on his social media platform, Truth Social. On Monday, he said that fake news people and publications that only write negatively and who violate our national security by writing false and defamatory statements with unknown sources shouldn't be allowed access to the most important office anywhere in the world. What do you make of that statement that the media is violating national security, particularly by reporting on stories with anonymous sources?
21: Well, I think it's mostly nonsense. It certainly doesn't understand the tradition and legal history around free speech. He's not offering a lot of explanations for how these things endanger national security. We know that the administration and particularly the Defense Department have been upset about some reporting around the war in Iran. But they haven't really made a clear case for how there's been a danger to national security.
1: This is particularly around the issue that the war in Iran has emptied or drained, certainly, the American supply of munitions.
21: That's right. And you know, these are reports coming from people inside the administration who are concerned and who are speaking to reporters about it. I think it's an idea that by simply hiding this problem, he can make it go away. And I think on some level, he's trying to determine what the press can and can't report. And I think that's a dangerous idea.
1: We have seen a decrease in belief, if I can put it that way, in institutions, in looking at the way that people kind of support or believe in those institutions. And there was research done to that point. Pew Research polled around 3,500 U.S. adults in a couple of surveys between March and June. And the surveys show that most Americans see freedom of the press as important to society, but that half or more also say that U.S. government should be able to take down a story or require a news organization to take down a story if it poses a risk to national security. How do you understand those sentiments in the United States?
21: I think people have very confused views, kind of in the way that Trump does. In this way, I think he's very representative. They understand that there is an important tradition of freedom of the press, but sometimes they don't understand exactly what that looks like. And I also think that they have lost a lot of faith in media institutions. They simply don't trust us on a lot of things, some because they think the press is too liberal, some because they think it's too conservative, for a variety of reasons. And so that leads them into these kind of contradictory positions.
1: How does using unnamed sources, which is, I mean, a long tradition in journalism, how does that amplify that lack of trust, if I can put it that way? How do Americans respond to that, do you think?
21: I think it's very tricky. On the one hand, using anonymous sources, and I think it's very important. I think most people understand this, but it's clear that some don't. They are known to the reporters, even if they are not known to readers. Yeah. Using anonymous sources can be a really important way to get information that otherwise would not be available. By the same token, people want to know where the information is coming from, and I think simply just trust us is not always a winning appeal, especially when people's trust in the media begins low.
1: We saw restrictions earlier this year put on reporters at the Pentagon. Reporters there aren't allowed to enter the press room. They're still reporting on the Pentagon, but they're not allowed to be in that building. How have the restrictions that the administration has put into place changed the reporting that media outlets are doing?
21: I think in some ways we know less about this war in Iran than we have known about a lot of recent conflicts. We don't have, reporters embedded with troops. We don't have daily briefings from the Pentagon. it has been fairly tight-lipped. And I think that deprives people of important information. By the same token, it has not stopped a lot of probing and really important reporting on the war, including on those ammunition shortages. And so that's a place where I think sometimes these bans either backfire or simply just don't work, because reporters have other ways of getting information besides simply being in a briefing room.
1: You wrote in The Atlantic that Trump's true scourge is reality, not how the press is covering it. What is he really up against?
21: He's up against a bunch of factors, mostly of his own creation. There's a very unpopular war. There are high and rising gas prices, partly as a result of that war. Inflation has continued to rise, even though he promised to slay it. His personality, I think, grates on people. He's focused on projects that are unpopular, like various big legacy things in Washington, D.C., and I think his idea that simply having negative press coverage, getting rid of negative press coverage, would solve this problem is a mistake. His problem is political, and he's going to come up against that in November, it appears.
1: I was going to say, what do you expect to see, particularly when it comes to this relationship between the president and the media as those midterms get closer? This morning, even just this morning, he has unleashed another tirade or series of tirades on social media talking about

0: This is The Current. My name's Matt Galloway. It is not a good week to be a moose in New Brunswick. The province's five-day-long annual moose hunt kicked off yesterday, attracting hunters from around the world who want to get a chance to take down a moose, if you can get a license, that is. Over 60,000 people applied for the moose draw this year, competing for fewer than 5,000 available licenses. Some of those spots go to Americans who come across the border for hunting season, but that may soon change.
1: We are undertaking a legislative review to explore granting the Minister of Natural Resources the authority to restrict moose, salmon, and mining claims to Canadian citizens.
0: That's New Brunswick's Premier Susan Holt speaking 2 weeks ago. The Premier said the move was on the table as part of the government's response to the latest round of tariffs from the Trump administration. But many local hunting and fishing outfitters in the province say restricting American licenses would destroy their businesses.
2: Doing something like this isn't looking after the residents. It's literally a political show, and it's going to hurt us more than it's going to help us.
0: The announcement has left hunters and fishers on both sides of the border worried. Brad Burns is an American from Maine who owns property in New Brunswick, has been fishing for Atlantic salmon in the province for the past 25 years. This morning, he is in Blackville, New Brunswick, on one of those annual fishing trips, and he joins us now. Brad, good morning.
3: Good morning.
0: How would you describe the relationship between New Brunswick and Maine?
3: Well, it's always been very close. You know, I'm just as comfortable here as I am at home. It's in fact, I don't really feel as if I'm not at home.
0: What do you love about fishing up in New Brunswick, salmon fishing especially?
3: You know, it's the fish, Atlantic salmon. It's a very special species wherever it's found. And very difficult to catch. There's a lot that goes into catching an Atlantic salmon. And some of these rivers, like the Miramichi that I'm on, are some of the best in the world.
0: You're invested deeply in that, right? You own multiple properties along the Miramichi and the Canes River, a number of fish camps. You've said that you've put in close to $1 million into those properties.
3: Yes, that's true. I mean, I'm not a grandly wealthy man, and these aren't the Miramichi Valley and the Canes were divided up into relatively small holdings when the area was settled in the form of crown grants. So it's not like I have miles of riverfront. You have a small piece here or a small piece there, and that's what I have.
0: So what would it mean to you if the province goes ahead with limiting licenses like the one you're using now to Canadians?
3: Well, it would mean that I couldn't come up to these camps that I've been coming to for this time and fish, and I would lose that enjoyment and long-term sort of investment in my happiness. That's what it would mean to me. I think, you know, life would go on and I'd find something else to do with my time. But I also have a full-time guide that works here and takes care of the camp. I have a number of friends that have been fishing with me for years that come here every year and buy their season licenses and do business with the local fly fishing shops. And we often hire a second guide. Got canoes out right now being repaired in a local shop. There's a fair industry that's involved with Atlantic salmon fishing in this area.
0: And so what do you make of the move by the Premier? She's considering doing this. She hasn't moved forward on it. But what do you make of that idea that Americans like yourself could be restricted from coming to Canada to fish and hunt?
3: Well, obviously, I hope it's not going to happen. And frankly, I don't think that it will. It's just, it would be a matter of shooting themselves in the foot. I mean, I'm not responsible for the tariffs or anything to do with them. That's a whole in-depth discussion outside of this one. You know, we get into politics and economics. But to bring it down to common man, hunters and fishermen coming in here and paying good money to do it, you've heard from some of these outfitters that depend on people from way coming in. And so, I mean, I just think that it may sound good to a couple of people, to a segment of the population, but it wouldn't be a good thing for the province. And I would think that ultimately they will recognize that and not do it.
0: The Premier says that this is in response to the latest round of tariffs coming from the United States. And I don't want to get too deep into politics, but you have described yourself as a Trump Republican. And I wonder

0: what you make. I wonder what you make of your president's, I mean, comments about the 51st state, but also, you know, launching economic warfare, our prime minister says, against us. I wonder, what do you make of the president's comments?
1: And I think that the idea of the 51st state, I don't think anybody takes that seriously. And Trump is famous for making these sort of statements. When I said I'm a Trump Republican, nobody is ever completely happy with their politicians. You know, there's some very negative aspects to Trump. Mm. However, I believe that his basic conservative economic policies are good, and that's why I've supported them over people we've had in the past.
0: And the tariffs are certainly a very serious thing for Canadians, and I just wonder if you understand the anger. You spent a lot of time in Canada. If you understand the anger that Canadians have towards the president, which might lead to comments like the premier has made.
1: Yeah, no, I do understand that, and I've gotten, just from interviews that I did, a few nasty emails from people telling me to go home and so forth. So I do understand that people are upset about them. And I Googled up the tariffs and tried to understand it myself. It goes way back, you know. I was in the photocopy machine business for many years, and one of our biggest customers was a bank in Maine that had branches throughout northern New England. And they were acquired by TD Bank, and TD Bank's main office had a contract with somebody else, and we were all of a sudden out, you know. So these things happen on both ways, you know. I know that some of the American dairy farmers are upset that they can't bring their products into Canada. Tariffs are bad business. When you start deciding who you're going to protect and who you're going to allow, yeah, and politicians make those decisions, somebody's going to get hurt in every case.
0: What do you think it's going to take to get the relationship back to where it was before?
1: Oh, I certainly think it'll just naturally come back. I mean, the line between America and Canada is pretty small. It's always been a reasonably comfortable relationship, and I think that this will pass, and things will get back to normal at some point. I don't think anything cataclysmic has to come of it. I certainly hope not.
0: You're headed out now under the water to go fishing?
1: Yeah, this is a tough year up here. It's very, very dry. The river's low, and a lot of the pools that you would normally fish aren't doing so well. We're going down to a fishing lodge a little further down the river that's on a bigger stretch of water, and give it a try today. I might add a Canadian-owned lodge that we're paying good money to fish at for the day.
0: I'm sure they're happy for your American dollars coming across the border. Good luck, and Brad, it's good to talk to you. Thank you very much.
1: Thank you.
0: Brad Burns is an American from Maine. He's been coming to New Brunswick to fish Atlantic salmon for the last 25 years. We reached him in Blackfield, New Brunswick. Debbie Norton is the co-owner of Upper Oxbow Adventures, one of many local businesses in New Brunswick offering guided hunting and fishing tours. She's also president of the New Brunswick Professional Outfitter Guide Association, and she's in Red Bank, New Brunswick this morning. Debbie, good morning to you.
2: Good morning, Matt.
0: How important is the hunting and fishing industry to the local economy of New Brunswick?
2: Well, it's very important. It happens in rural New Brunswick, where there's not a lot of opportunity for employment. And this does create economic development for New Brunswick. As a matter of fact, the most recent study I can find indicates that 75.4 million dollars of GDP is attributed to the outfitting industry of the province of New Brunswick, and it supports approximately 500 jobs.
0: You would know this firsthand because your family has been providing hunting and fishing tours for over a century now, right?
2: Yeah, we've been here for a long time.
0: How important are Americans to your business?
2: Americans are like all of our customers that come in. It's new money to the province. It's not like we're just turning over money that's currently here. They have been coming here for well over a century. One of the big attractions, and I believe I'm living it today, New Brunswick is known as the Pitcher Province. And today I'm sitting, the sun is shining beautiful, the water is glistening, the maple trees are turning color, and we're certainly living up to our Pitcher Province image.
0: It's a beautiful place to be. I'd read somewhere that something like 90% of your business came from Americans. Is that right?
2: About 90% of our business comes from non-New Brunswickers. Okay. I would say 75-80% probably comes from U.S. citizens. And part of that reason is we're right adjacent to the New England seaboard, and there's a large population of people there. They live in cities, and they love to get out in our great outdoors.
0: And so when you heard that the premier is considering banning Americans from obtaining these licenses to hunt and fish in New Brunswick, what was your reaction?
2: Well, it was a little bit of a knee-jerk reaction. I totally understand that the government, both federally and provincially, are looking at all steps that they might undertake with regards to counteracting the tariff situation. However, I truly believe, and I'm optimistic, that once the pros and cons are weighed, this will just be a fleeting thought, and wise choices will be made, and we will continue to welcome guests from around the world.
0: Let me just read back some of the language that you used to describe that knee-jerk reaction. One of the things you said is that it was plain panic for a lot of people in your business. Why would you use that phrase?
2: Because we just discussed that what a large part of our population comes from non-residents of New Brunswick. So if you take away 75-80% of your income, that doesn't spell much success for the industry.
0: The other word that you used to describe what it would do to your industry is crippling. You think that this could cripple not just your own business, but the industry itself?
2: In my opinion, it certainly has the potential of crippling the industry should it move forward. Yes.
0: Can you one of the things that I'm just trying to wrap my head around is, according to the province's big game harvest report from 2025, the provincial government granted 41 licenses to non-residents to hunt moose, compared to almost 4,800 licenses for Canadians. 363 non-residents purchased deer hunting licenses, compared to more than 46,000 purchased by local residents. So, given those numbers, why is it that Americans are such a lifeline for the industry?
2: Because they make up approximately 80% of the business here. You know, the numbers that you're quoting with regards to hunting, it's just a small portion. You're talking about moose licenses. Many outdoor enthusiasts come to our province to bear hunt, which is there's thousands and thousands of those licenses sold. Mm.
0: And they would spend a lot of money coming to a lodge and going through an outfitting organization and what have you as well, that it's not just the license fee.
2: Oh, like I said, the latest study that I can find says it's $75.4 million of our GDP.
0: Do you understand where the premier's coming from here? She announced this you know, suggestion in the context of a trade war with the United States, and a war that has left a lot of people in this country worried, and the United States, under its president, increasingly targeting Canada. Do you see where she's coming from here, that this could be a pressure point for the U.S. administration?
2: I do believe that she is looking at all options it might have influence on tariffs. However, it would be my position that once the water has settled on the beans, that this will not be seen as a big opportunity to create much, if any, pressure on decisions made in Washington, D.C.
0: If there was a message that you could give to your premier, what would it be?
2: I would ask that she diligently put the economists that work for her to into action, and to study the economic impact that this would have on the province, And I'm convinced that when she does that, she will see that it will have very little, if any, effect.
0: You're in a beautiful part of the country, and you painted that picture for us earlier. Lucky you. Debbie, good to talk to you. Thank you very much.
2: Thank you very much.
0: Debbie Norton, co-owner of Upper Oxbow Adventures, the president of the New Brunswick Professional Outfitter Guide Association. She was in Red Bank, New Brunswick. That's the current for this Wednesday, the 23rd of September. Cues up next on CBC Radio 1 for those who are on the water or headed out on the water, perhaps, to do a little fishing. Here's Rum Ragged. And the thing about fish, I'm Matt Galloway. 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See you tomorrow.
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0: And Larry David, well, being Larry. 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
2: In the new movie In Alaska, a young man gets in trouble for accidentally shooting the Trans-Alaska oil pipeline. Noomi Rapace is one of the stars of the film. She'll be here to tell you all about it and to tell you about the time she did a Mick Jagger impersonation in front of Mick Jagger.
3: From CBC News, The World This Hour, I'm Mike Miles. Emotions are running high in a courtroom in Newmarket, Ontario, with families of those who received suicide kits from Kenneth Law speaking about how their lives had changed forever. Law pleaded guilty in May to aiding 14 suicides across the province. Megan Fitzpatrick is outside the courthouse with more.
4: We're hearing that upwards of 50 victim impact statements may be read in court over the next couple of days. We don't have an exact number, and we know some of those victim impact statements are being submitted by parents of some of the victims. Of the 14 people here in Ontario alone that Kenneth Law admitted selling products to, some of them were very young. And then there are the people from the UK that Kenneth Law admitted to selling products to. We expect to be hearing victim impact statements from some of those families. Kenneth Law has been in custody since 2023 when he was arrested. It's not clear yet what the Crown and his defense lawyer will be asking for in terms of what they think an appropriate sentence is. The maximum prison sentence for the count that he admitted to, aiding suicide, is 14 years, and he admitted to 14 counts of that charge. Megan Fitzpatrick, CBC News, Newmarket.
3: Iran's President Masoud Pezeshkian says he wants the war with the U.S. and Israel to end through diplomacy. He responded to U.S. President Donald Trump's threats of annihilation made Tuesday before the United Nations General Assembly, Pezeshkian accusing the U.S. of defying international law by launching the war.
5: The United States president described us as terrorists. We have been the victims of terrorism. The United States, by using weapons with multiple warheads, they martyred, assassinated our scientists, our men, women, and children.
3: He added, Iran needs nuclear energy, not a nuclear bomb. Trump's justified the war by claiming he was preventing Iran from building a bomb. The United States envoy walked out during Pezeshkian's address. And just before he took to the podium in New York, Canada announced more sanctions against Iran. The measures targeting 5 senior Iranian security and government officials and 5 state-directed entities. In a statement, Foreign Affairs Minister Anita Anand accuses them of systemic human rights violations. And Trump's newest rhetorical attack on Canada targets immigration policy, telling his faithful Canada is destroying itself by allowing unchecked numbers in, creating a problem that will destroy the country. Foreign Affairs Minister Anita Anand answered Trump's accusations.
6: Canada has had revised immigration policy since 2024, and we are certainly ensuring that our immigration levels, including in terms of temporary foreign workers, are reduced in order to stabilize the supports that are available for all Canadians.
3: Trump also claimed Canada was suffering from high unemployment. Statistics Canada says the latest jobless rate was 6.4% in August. It's 4.1% in the U.S. Calgary City Council has entered the debate over Alberta separation. Councillors voting 14-1 Tuesday to support the province remaining in Canada. Mayor Jeremy Farkas brought forward the motion, pointing out Edmonton City Council has already approved something similar and saying Calgary is missing out on investments because of the uncertainty.
7: We stand so much to lose when it comes to this debate. We need to move on from this. We need to settle this. Calgary's place is at the center of a strong and united Team Canada. And for as long as I am mayor, I'm going to continue to beat that drum and to make the case that we're stronger together as Canadians.
3: Only one councillor voted against the motion. Mike Jamieson says he wants to represent residents on both sides and the city shouldn't weigh in. Quebec's five party leaders are gearing up for their third and final debate of the October 5th provincial election campaign tonight. The debate will be hosted by Radio-Canada at 8 p.m. Leaders will spar on five themes: the future of Quebec, the economy, cuts to taxes and public services, childcare, and health. And that is The World This Hour. For CBC News, I'm Mike Miles.
8: Good morning, I'm Carla Ulrich in Yellowknife with your weather forecast. In Fort Chippewa and Wood Buffalo National Park in Fort Smith, you're looking at a mix of sun and cloud and a high of 17. Litsokay, a mix of sun and cloud and a high of 15. Fort Resolution, Hay River and Enterprise, a mix of sun and cloud, risk of thunderstorm and a high of 16. Fort Providence and Kakiza, cloudy, risk of thunderstorm and a high of 16. And Fort Simpson, Jean Marie River, Fort Liard, Nahanni Butte and Samba Cay, cloudy, risk of thunderstorm and a high of 13.
9: I'm Tom Power. Welcome to Q. Do you know someone who is really good at doing impressions? Like someone who has a good Justin Trudeau or like Christopher Walken? What if you had to do your best impression in front of the person you were impersonating? That sort of happened to the Swedish actor Noomi Rapace when she was asked to be in a Rolling Stones video doing an impression of Mick Jagger in front of Mick Jagger. Noomi will tell you that story, also about the new film she shot in Canada, about a kid who accidentally shoots the Trans-Alaska oil pipeline, and about her amazing journey in acting. Noomi Rapace coming up. Plus, if you want to feel unproductive, you'll hear from the musician Dylan Ponders, who holds the Guinness Book of World Record for releasing a new song every single week. All that and so much more coming up on Q.

0: right, so you might know someone who is pretty easily swayed, someone who'll change their minds if an argument is good enough. I think we all have a little bit of that person in us. That's why I ended up sending so much money to the royal family of a country that may or may not exist. But then there are those, and you might be one of these people, who has a strong internal compass. And if something doesn't feel true to them, they won't budge. As you're going to hear in a minute, the Swedish actor Noomi Rapace falls into that latter camp. When she takes on a role, the first thing she'll do is strip away anything that doesn't feel true or real, and then she'll fight for the truth. In every character she plays, no matter how dark or messy or complex, no matter how hard the fight is, she'll tell you a couple of stories about that. The commitment to doing what is right is very, very important to Noomi. I mean, she's going to talk about that in the context of her big breakout role as Lisbeth Salander in The Girl with the Dragon Tattoo. But she's also going to talk about the quest for truth in her latest film. It's called In Alaska. She plays an FBI agent searching for this half-Inuk boy named Woody, who accidentally shoots the Trans-Alaska oil pipeline and ends up fleeing into Canada. Now, the film is called In Alaska, but it was actually shot in northern BC and in Nunavut. And Noomi told me she kind of understands that part of the world because she kind of grew up isolated herself in rural Iceland and in rural Sweden. So I spoke with Noomi ahead of the premiere of In Alaska at the Toronto International Film Festival. You're going to hear her talk about growing up feeling like an outsider, some of those real life fights she's had with directors and producers to make sure her characters feel true, and the time she had to do a Mick Jagger impersonation in front of Mick Jagger. But we started because she grew up on a farm. I asked her what movies she watched growing up that meant so much to her. Here's our conversation.
1: Movies were my escape and my oxygen, and it was like my sort of my link to the world. It was a bridge from my sort of bubble of isolation and loneliness, and I started to connect with the world by watching films.
0: Like what films?
1: Says a lot about me.
0: Weekend at Bernie's.
1: No, I was watching Sid and Nancy.
0: Oh, okay.
1: I watched Alien, like a lot of Michael Mann, a lot of Tony Scott, a lot of Ridley Scott's movies. I watched sort of British Mike Lee, Ken Loach. I was really like deep into sort of art house, European indie, and then big American sort of.
0: And learning about the world that way, right?
1: Because
0: my understanding is you weren't reading or writing at this point either, is that right?
1: Yeah. I went to Rudolf Steiner schools.
0: Sort of an experimental.
1: Yeah, I think in the, they have them in, I think there's one in LA, and they're quite expensive and very different from what I experienced. Like they were for free in Sweden, and they put a lot of kids in there that had came from troubled families and like just kids that couldn't really cope with being in a normal sort of school. So there was a lot of like sort of weirdos, including myself.
0: Yeah.
1: But we were out playing, we're out painting, building. I'm really good with my hands. I can, I can do sort of build and create things, and I'm quite practical that way. But we didn't have school books. There was no exams. There was no chemistry. There was no physics. There was just me out in nature.
0: Let me just stay on that for a second. So I'm happy you mentioned the thing about the movies. I didn't know that. I did read that you only had a few CDs growing up.
1: Yes.
0: One was Dolly Parton.
1: Yes.
0: We're so sad to have lost her.
1: Yes, I've been listening to her all morning.
0: And another one you said was, I had a Bruce Springsteen CD, and I was obsessed with Bruce Springsteen. Oh. What? I have a guess which record it was.
1: Okay.
0: Was it Nebraska?
1: Yes.
0: Oh. Had to be, right?
1: Oh, God, had to be. It's my favorite. It's my sort of comfort. Like, I go to that place frequently, probably once a month.
0: So Nebraska, for people who don't know, was Bruce Springsteen also putting himself out into the middle of nowhere to try and learn about himself.
1: Yeah.
0: Wrote songs from the perspective of serial killers.
1: Yes.
0: Wrote songs. My favorite is Highway Patrolman.
1: Yeah.
0: I know.
1: Get goosebumps.

0: so raw and so honest and like so just transparent. And like he was like, it felt like he was investigating different sides of himself and like, and stories from others. Sort of, he was an actor. It feels like he's almost an actor in that album.
1: So did you like that so much because it was an outsidery, because you got pretty obsessed with him after that, right?
0: Yes. Me and my sister, we're always sending each other like different Bruce songs. And he just had an honesty that really connected to where I was. And like, I think, you know, also being a country girl, I grew up with horses, anything sort of folk, country, Western, ranch life, horses, like that was, it just felt like my DNA.
1: So when you get cast in this very famous soap opera, which I was hoping you might say the name of.
0: Tre Kronor.
1: Thank you. Mm. There's 8 million people, it's a Swedish show, right? And there were 8 million people in Sweden at the time. 3 million people were watching this. So you had just underneath half of the entire population. Mm-hmm. You had already moved away from your home. You were this outsider. You were this kind of punk. How is that going from that to all, like pretty much overnight? You've been in stuff before, but pretty much overnight being in the biggest thing. How'd you find it?
0: Terrifying. And I saw one episode and I was like, oh my God, this is so bad. And I was like, I did 12 episodes. I played this like troubled teenager, runaway. It's been abused and, you know, sort of tossed around. But it wasn't great. I learned a lot though. And then I went into theater. So I did a lot of my real school was, I was on stage for 10 years.
1: But how was the attention and all that stuff from, because I want to ask about Hollywood in a second, but like how was the attention?
0: My very first big interview was like a big spread in a big newspaper that everyone read. The journalist was asking me, I was like 16. He was asking me, he's like, how far would you go in a role? What, like, would you have like sort of, would you do a sex scene? I was like, well, yeah, I'm an actress. Like, you know, I was very serious already. And I was like, yeah, of course. And I was like, he was like, so would you do a sex scene with this? Like, there was like an older Swedish actor who was like 65.
1: Yeah.
0: And then he was like, would you do it with this guy or Johnny Depp? And Johnny was like in his, I don't know, 30s, early 30s, whatever. Yeah, yeah. And then I was like, well, obviously Johnny Depp, he's like close to my age.
1: Yeah, yeah, yeah.
0: Headline, I would love to do a sex scene with Johnny Depp. Oh, I was like, I didn't leave my flat for like, I think a week. I was just hiding inside. I was terrified. And I was like, felt so misunderstood and so scared and just so like traumatized by this experience.
1: But you didn't quit?
0: I didn't quit. No, I just like started to understand that journalists can be dangerous because I just spoke and I was like 16 and just like about like stuff from my life. And then he just put it in there with an angle that was just didn't reflect on what I meant and who I was.
1: I know. My urge is to make like a self-deprecating joke right now, but also I just want to say that like that sucks, man. That sucks. I'm sorry.
0: Yeah.
1: When you get cast in The Girl with the Dragon Tattoo, which was, you know, it becomes this massive, huge success all over the world. You then start getting offered roles in Hollywood. And one of the things I read about you is that you were really, maybe not even really, you were skeptical, you were wary. Are these the right words to use about going to Hollywood and making movies there?
0: Yeah, but also I didn't know what Hollywood was.
1: What did you think it was?
0: Sort of something very glossy and very fake. And like sort of detached from life. And then when I came there and I met a lot of filmmakers and actors and I was like, whoa, they are actually like, this is the films I was watching. I think I didn't really sort of connect the dots. And then when I came there, I was like, there's so many different sides to this industry. And it's like, you know, in particular, LA and the industry. And then, you know, I met Ridley Scott, who's like one of my heroes, and he was like, wanted to work with me. And I was like, oh, obviously, this is a dream, you know. So I think I was also, looking back, it was probably me protecting myself from the unknown and not knowing what it was and being sort of on guard.
1: Yeah.
0: Because I left home early and I've always sort of been on my own. And it's just me taking care of myself and sort of putting myself out there. I just had a lot of walls up, I think.
1: I'm Tom Power. You're listening to Q, and you're in the middle of my conversation with Noomi Rapace, who's built a career playing deeply complex characters who carry traumas they can't put into words. So then Noomi has to like show them on her face as an actor. She got a lot of acclaim for doing that in the Swedish production of The Girl with the Dragon Tattoo. I don't know if you saw that, but she played Lisbeth Salander, the socially withdrawn computer hacker who survived horrific abuse. And that little film put Noomi on Hollywood's radar. She also talked a lot about how playing a character like that changed her, because she says she immersed herself in the character's inner world, became protective of her to the point where she ended up fighting with the director and the producer of the film, saying, "I don't know if Lisbeth would actually make that decision that you have scripted." So I asked her a little bit about that.
0: When I was casted in it and throughout the process, I was defending the character a lot and, like, you know, wanting to be not like beautiful, like not likable. Like, I had conversations with the producers and the director of like, they were like, no one will understand her. Like, we need to make her more likable. Like, and I was like, what are you talking about? Like, people read the books, like people know, like they have, everything is in there. I don't need to say it. I don't need to play likable. Like, she's not a person that is pleasing, you know, people. Like, she is very complex. She's very wounded. She's angry. She's aggressive. Like, we need to have, this is who she is. And if we can't, if I can't do that, I don't want to do it. Like, I really got into like tough battles with them.
1: Isn't there also a story that like they wanted you to like do a big monologue where you explained the backstory that would catch people up if they hadn't read the books?
0: Yeah. I was like, oh, I was raped when I was 13. My mom was locked in. My dad is a sociopath. But like, and I was like, she doesn't talk about herself. That's the main sort of personality trait. She doesn't talk about herself.
1: You said that to the director?
0: Yes, yeah. And to the producers. And they were like, we need to do this. We will lose the audience. They won't understand her. And I was like, I refuse. It basically came down to that. And we already shot for like a couple of weeks. So, I mean, they couldn't really just fire me. And I just like, it was really upsetting. I was crying. The director was crying. It was very... I was just there with like four men standing and saying, you have to do it. And I was like, I won't do it. And then the director said like, okay, we need to sleep on this. Like, let's see what we can do. And I was like, I won't do it. You know, I'm not going to come back tomorrow and say like, okay, I understand we have to do this. Like one page of like her describing herself and her whole life. And then we started to find another solution and worked on it together. And, you know, he wrote a monologue for the main character, for Michael Nyqvist. So he had a monologue, and my monologue came down to a thank you.
1: Do you know where that might come from? And you, not everyone would stare down the, especially for the first really big role, would stare down the producers and say, no, this is not what the character would do. This is not appropriate for the character, for the audience.
0: I think like my guideline has always been truth.
1: Yeah.
0: Sometimes you don't know what the truth is, but then you search for it. But like, and if I let go of that, if I leave that or betray that, I have nothing. Like, who am I? Like, the only thing I know about acting is trying to find that. And if I would betray that in my first big role, then I would never be able to come back from it. That's how it felt.
1: If I was betrayed that in my first big role, I'd never be... I got to set the standard here. I got to set the precedent here.
0: Yeah.
1: Man, good on you.
0: Thank you.
1: So talk to me about this character then in Alaska. I mean, this is a very complex character. It's similar. We were talking about this. The reason I knew about that backstory, about not giving the audience too much, is that sometimes I feel like I learned most about your character when she didn't say anything at all. Mm-hmm. There's a scene where your character's asked, do you have a child? And nothing is said. Those silences must be exciting as an actor then.
0: Yeah. I mean, when I came on board, the character was quite chatty. She was quite different.
1: Really?
0: Yes. So I had a meeting with Jaap, and Vinny was on a link from, I don't know where he was actually. I think he was filming. And we were talking, and I was like, okay, I love her and I love this story, but I feel like I want to pull her into a direction that is less convenient and make her more of an outsider and someone that is struggling more with like sort of human interactions and social, being an asocial and someone who's with an hypersensitivity and someone who doesn't communicate with words necessarily, but like more with touch, and someone who's more primal, kind of pull away from being this typical sort of FBI agent.
1: Is that because you read the script and said like, oh no, this is who she really is, that kind of thing?
0: I just had a feeling that I wanted to bring her into a feel that is closer to Earth and closer to Woody, someone who is more unable to function, and someone who has that her skills and her power, and what makes her a great detective is that she is badly fitted in sort of in those rooms when everyone is like catchy and fast and like
1: we should have a manhunt. We should get him on the road. We need to get this guy
0: exactly
1: ready. Slow,
0: yes,
1: intentional, methodical,
0: and also someone who has a trauma, carrying a huge trauma, and people that lived, gone through things that changed them and broke them, and then you sort of pull yourself together and you keep on moving. Like she'd done, there's still like unresolved, you know. She's still bleeding internally in a way.
1: I mean, isn't that so much the story of the movie, of Woody as well? I mean, from,
0: yes,
1: to catch people up, Woody is,
0: yes,
1: having a man who has shot this pipeline, the Trans-Alaska pipeline, the oil comes. I thought that scene was actually very funny, like a really
0: cool. It is funny, but the movie's funny. There's a lot of those moments when I'm just like, when I watched it, I was like laughing out loud.
1: I laughed out loud when the oil starts spraying out.
0: You just want to die, and then you're like, have a way bigger problem, and you're like covered in black oil, and she's like, I just want to live. Like,
1: yeah.
0: He's like, I changed my mind, sorry.
1: Oh yeah, because he's there to try to die by suicide. He's attempting to die by suicide, and he fires the gun out of frustration. I think this is a spoiler.
0: No.
1: Fires the gun out of frustration and hits the Trans-Alaska pipeline. People think he's an eco-terrorist,
0: yeah,
1: and your job is to try and figure out
0: yes,
1: where this guy is. Your character, as you mentioned, has been through a trauma, and you see how she's sort of moving through that. Woody himself has been through a lot, and so have, like, so much of the story to me was also just about, I mean, there's a couple of moments where you do talk about it, the history of residential schools in Canada, the United States.
0: Which I didn't know of. Me as a European, that's not something we learn about. So quite shocking to start to dig into and look into that part of Canadian history.
1: You were, when you got the gig, they kind of started talking to you about it, or?
0: I started asking questions because there were things in there, like in the script. I was like, what is this? Like, I've never heard of it. And they're like, started to just like peek into something that's very painful.
1: Well, what's the first thing you do when you get given a character and you need to channel yourself into them?
0: Like, who is she when we meet her? What brought her to this point? And it's, I think it's a lot of times about finding the breakpoints.
1: What does that mean?
0: We all like have moments that defines us in life, you know? When something breaks or something is newborn, or when something like when you sort of peel a layer off yourself.
1: Yeah.
0: I'm very, you know how lobsters grow, you know? They grow out of their exoskeleton. They get too big for their shell,
1: yeah,
0: their home, their safety, and they will swim and sort of get stuck between two rocks and squeeze out of their shell.
1: Yeah.
0: And then they are super like raw and mushy and unprotected, and
1: yeah,
0: they need to hide from predators until they get sort of the skin harden and they're like ready to be out there in the world again. I've had a couple of them, you know, when you're just like squeeze out of a comfort and a safe place that you outgrown. And I try those kind of crossroads that was like defines a character. And if it's not in the script, I will start to sort of build. I need to understand. I need to find a connecting tissue between me and the character, if that makes sense.
1: So what do you do with someone like Mother Teresa then? Someone like Mother Teresa, who is, you know, literally a living, well, not a living saint, but was made a saint,
0: yes,
1: very shortly after her death. It was like, you know.
0: Yeah. I read a lot about her. And also, like, what is a saint? I mean, what is a good person, a bad person? What makes you? And through her own words, like the letters she wrote for years, that's where I started to see the connecting tissue between the two of us. Like, she left home when she was very young. She moved to Ireland when she was like 14 and,
1: yeah,
0: joined like
1: the order.
0: The order, and left her family behind. She was out in the world alone. She was very stubborn. She was a woman in a man's world. She was a very, very tough on herself. there's a lot of things with her that I didn't, that I definitely not agree with her on, but I could see enough that could hit, like find enough sort of points. Okay, this is where we connect. Like, here's Noomi, here's Mother Teresa.
1: And are you then changed by playing characters like that?
0: A lot of times. When Mother Teresa, we wrapped Mother Teresa in Calcutta, and I like I cut my hair off like the last week of filming. And we're shooting nights, and it's like hundreds of extras, and India is quite intense. Mm-hmm. And it's also the poverty was, it was brutal. Mm-hmm. To be there and to experience it and to see it and to be part of, to be so close to it. So, and I kind of felt like, strangely enough, like cutting your hair off, it's such a simple thing, but it also shakes you so deeply. Mm. So I felt like I was like cutting off the last bit of myself. And I was sitting in this hotel in Calcutta and just looking at myself, because, and I looked, it was uneven. I looked really like, I looked like a cat that's mm-hmm. been like sort of tossed around and mm-hmm. like hidden.
1: Back on where I'm from, we'd say you look like a birch broom in the fits, like yeah. an old birch broom. Kind of.
0: And then I came back to London. I flew back and I was like, came back to like a city that I felt so disconnected, and all this, the wealth and the people, and like how we are so, in the Western world, we're so used to everything. Everything, we live in this luxury, spoiled environment, like me, absolutely. My life is so.
1: Yeah.
0: And I was so, I just felt like, who am I? Like, I think I started to look at things slightly different.
1: Of course you would. If you yeah. could, you know, if you embody, I can only imagine the psychological impact of embodying someone like that.
0: Yeah.
1: I want to close off because I'm weary of your time. I want to close off. Nice to talk to you, by the way.
0: Yeah, likewise.
1: I want to play you something, and it's not from one of your movies. It's something.
0: Thank God. But it is you, though.
1: But you're not speaking. Don't worry about it. But I want to ask about embodying this character. So have a look at this.

0: So that's you in the Rolling Stones video for Doom and Gloom. You are sort of doing an impression of Mick Jagger in front of Mick Jagger. For people who can't see it, you are fronting the Rolling Stones. You are, and there are moments where you're doing the same movements. You're kind of doing him a little bit. I wonder if you could tell me how that felt being on stage fronting the Rolling Stones and also doing Mick Jagger with Mick Jagger.
1: So, Tom, I was promised that I was not going to sing. I was not going to play any instruments. I was like, I came on board.
0: For the video?
1: Yes. Yeah, okay. Jonas Åkerlund directed the video, asked me if I want to come in and do it. And at first I was like hesitant because they're my heroes. And I was like, oh, it's going to be, I'm not going to be like, what am I going to do? And he's like, don't worry, you're going to act. It's going to be like 12, 15 characters. And then like we're going to shoot that and then separate. The band is going to be on the stage and do, you know, their bit. And I was like, okay, fine. I'm not singing. I can't sing. And he's like, don't worry. And we shot for like 20 hours. It was a really long day. I play all these different characters. And then in the end of that night, I think it's like 3 a.m. He's like, so tomorrow I really want you on the stage with Mick. And I want you to sing. I was like, you're kidding me. I was like, you're killing me. I can't. And then next day I came, obviously, you know, I will do my best. And then I didn't know the lyrics. So they had like big sort of signs with the lyrics. And Mick came and was like, don't worry, but he was like, I don't know the lyrics. I'll use them too. And he was so sweet and he was so lovely. And then he became a good friend of mine. And but he was terrifying. But also like you have those moments like, okay, there's like, I just need to.
0: You do
1: jump.
0: A good Mick Jagger. You do a good like you do this one, you
1: yeah,
0: know, like
1: yeah.
0: You do that. You do a good job on that one. You know what I mean?
1: Yeah. You know, it feels like you're jumping off a cliff, and it's just like, I hope I will like I will grow wings on the way down that I won't crash.
0: Lovely to meet you. Thanks for coming in. Hey.
1: Thank you for having me.
0: That was my conversation with Noomi Rapace, who stars in the film In Alaska. That'll be playing at Calgary and Vancouver's film festivals in the upcoming weeks and is expected in theaters across Canada early 2027. Coming up on Q, the Canadian musician Dylan Ponders will tell you why he holds the Guinness World Record for releasing a new song every week. He's been doing this for about 2 years. It's coming up on Q.
2: Good morning, I'm Carla Ulrich with an update from the CBC North newsroom. Police in Inuvik say they responded to an incident in the community Saturday afternoon. It stemmed from a call about a person in emotional distress who had a firearm. Police say they used a heavy response to maintain public safety and they were able to take the person into custody under the Mental Health Act without incident. And the NWT's chief public health officer has lifted drinking water orders at several schools. The schools are the Lidlique Elementary and High School and the student residences, all in Fort Simpson. Also the Mackenzie Mountain School in Norman Wells, Echo Denny School in Fort Liard, and Watties Mezzi School. The territory says remediation work to address elevated lead levels in their water is complete, and results from the lead level testing in those water fixtures are now within Health Canada guidelines. And now a look at your weather forecast. In Toktayaktuk, you're looking at a mix of sun and cloud and a high of 6. Pawlituk, a mix of sun and cloud and also a high of 6. Sax Harbor, cloudy with a chance of flurries, risk of freezing drizzle, wind southwest 30 and a high of +1, also a wind chill of -8. Uluhaktuk, cloudy with a chance of flurries, rain, showers, and drizzle and a high of 4. Korluktuk, a mix of sun and cloud and a high of 11. And Cambridge Bay, partly cloudy with a chance of drizzle, fog patches, and a high of 7.
0: I'm Tom Power. You're listening to Q. You might have one of these people in your life. You know, they wake up early. They get their 30 grams of fiber every day. They knit their own sweater in the winter. They get their 10,000 steps. Do you ever think, how? How are they possibly doing this? Dylan Ponders is kind of a bit like that. I mean, I don't know if he knits his own clothes, but I do know he's a bit of an achiever. He holds a Guinness World Record for releasing a single every week for more than 2 years. He's ran 100 marathons in 100 days, raising awareness for men's mental health. He ran all of Yonge Street in Toronto once to raise funds for homelessness. That's more than a double marathon. But it's important to note, he wasn't always this kind of guy. As you're about to hear, just a few years ago, Dylan Ponders was drinking a lot, like a lot. His mental and physical health were in a bad place. It took some really impressive resilience to turn those things around in his life. It's something he's very open about. So Dylan Ponders came into our studio to talk about it with guest host Garvia Bailey and to introduce you to one of his songs. Here's Garvia Bailey's conversation with Dylan Ponders.
3: Dylan Ponders, welcome to Q.
4: So happy to be here. Thanks for having me.
3: You didn't run here, did you?
4: I thought about it, but I did walk here.
3: You did walk here. Okay, good. I want to start where you were before the Guinness record, before all the running, before all of that. I want to go back to 2020.
4: Yeah.
3: And you put out an album called Because We're Alive. Mm-hmm. And it featured some great Canadian talent, Ruby Waters, Alan Raymond, Dom Diaz, to name a few. So can you just take me back to where you were professionally and personally at that time?
4: Sure. Yeah. Leading up to 2020, I had been independently releasing music for give or take 7 years. Mm-hmm. And during that journey, I had accrued a pretty great team. I had a manager, I had an assistant, and we actually got the Factor grant for this album, which is a Canadian grant that is seldom given out to hip-hop artists. So it was a really big moment in my career because we'd been rubbing pennies together trying to get a marketing budget behind the music and the creations that we were putting out. So Because We're Alive was my first album where I had a bit of a budget to work with. I could work with the artists that you just mentioned. I could put some money behind marketing and we could reach an audience that a lot of my music wasn't able to reach before. And after that album was released, I got on E-Talk. I was on the radio. We had a tour lined up before COVID came to town. And it was easily the most successful endeavor of my career up until that point. Yeah.
3: And what was happening personally? Like, that's the professional lay down. What was happening in the life of Dylan Ponders?
4: Oh, lordy lord. So I started to really explore the realm of escapism back when I left high school. My first experience drinking was finishing a 2-6 of alcohol and throwing up all night. I had no moderation whatsoever. I stepped into the realm of substance abuse with the intention of numbing my feelings to the best of my abilities. So those habits compounded. I started to create some really unhealthy relationships with some really unhealthy substances. By 2020, I had put down a lot of those substances, but my one crutch was alcohol.
3: Okay.
4: So my relationship with alcohol was real. Everyone knew me to pull up to an interview, a video shoot, the studio session with a 2-6 of whiskey, a Mickey, and maybe some beers. I was a drinker, even more than I was a thinker. I was drinking all the time. And the scary part about it was I was highly functional.
3: I was going to say, but you were still coming out with great music.
4: I was highly functional. I mean, in comparison to my constituents, you know, I was putting out music. I was meeting all my deadlines. In my mind, it wasn't much of an issue. But that changed.
3: Yeah.
4: Pretty quickly.
3: When did it become an issue?
4: Well, it was an issue, but I didn't realize it was an issue for years. But I got with my wife in 2021, and this was shortly after COVID, after the album had been out. And when her and I got together, she held up a mirror to the parts of myself that I wasn't really able to look at beforehand. I find in life when you find your partner is supposed to make you strive to be the best version of yourself.
3: Yeah.
4: Naturally. If you love someone enough, you want to give them everything you can because they deserve it. And I realized that I, even though I was functioning in my career, I started to realize that I had more to give. And the only way to access those capabilities was to put down alcohol.
3: Right.
4: And that's exactly what I did.
3: You also, around that time, decided to take real control of your career.
4: Yes.
3: As well. What did that look like?
4: Simultaneously.
3: Yeah.
4: So, on my 30th birthday, we went to the Dominican Republic, and it was leading up to this pocket of time. My wife and I had several dialogues about my drinking, and I knew that I had to stop. You know, full context, I was drinking a 2-6 a day for a couple of years. I was always lethargic. I was throwing up blood. It was really unhealthy.
3: Rest in peace, your liver.
4: Yeah.
3: My goodness.
4: Yeah, it was bad, you know, but I realized that not only did I have to put down alcohol, but I had to put my career directly into my hands.
3: Okay.
4: So when I stopped drinking on November 13th in the Dominican Republic, I went for my first run since high school on the beach because I made a conscious decision. I said, every time I want to drink, I'm going to run. I'm going to replace this unhealthy habit with an arduous, very healthy habit.
3: Wow.
4: And
3: what was that first run like?
4: It was so painful. I was 300 pounds. I hadn't run in so long. But the funny thing is, the second I finished running, I felt proud of myself. Mm. I had never finished a night of drinking and woke up like, I feel so proud of those decisions.
3: Right.
4: It was always feeling good in the moment, feeling regret later. Running was feeling discomfort in the moment and feeling like I'm worthy of the effort later and feeling good about it later. And that was the unlock. Mm-hmm. When I got back to Toronto, I started recording. My first sober album was Mushrooms and Melodies. Mm. And I let go of my team in a very amicable way. You know, my manager, his name is was Mushrooms and Melodies. Mm. And I let go of my team in a very amicable way. You know, my manager, his name is Brent.

I know it's working because out of the corner of my eye, I can see our executive producer, Beza, grooving to that song. So well done, Dylan Ponders, to pass the Beza test. You're listening to Garvia Bailey's conversation with Dylan Ponders, the Toronto rapper who's been talking about his journey to sobriety and how it changed his approach to music.

0: say. I spend several hours in the studio. I'm also an engineer, so I engineer my music, I mix my music, and I master my music. And I got pretty good at it. Mm. And typically whenever I would make an album, I would record around 80 to 100 songs, and then I'd pick the best 15 or 12. And that was my process since the inception of my career. So by the time 2022 came around, I had like over 1,000 songs in the folder.
1: And so you're ready.
0: Just like collecting dust, and they were all fire.
1: All right.
0: So creating isn't something that I plan. It's something that I live. Mm-hmm. I'm in the studio every day. My studio's been in my house since I got my first house after being homeless. So I'm in the studio 5-6 hours a day. How could I not release a song every week?
1: Right.
0: That's how I viewed it.
1: Did you have any idea about this Guinness record?
0: Zilch.
1: Like what? How did you find out that you were creeping up on this world record?
0: One of my fans reached out to me. It's a common misconception. When this record came into fruition in February of 2024, a couple of the online dwellers were like, he's just doing this for the record. I had no idea there was even a record for this, nor did I know I would. I think the current record at the time was 54 weekly releases. And by the time I was inching toward that, a fan reached out to me and said, Dylan, like, you're getting kind of close to the world record. Which was great, but I am the type of person who chooses to do endeavors because I believe they can expand on my skill set and expand on the person that I am. And I knew if I challenged myself to release a song a week, I'd become a pretty dope artist. Mm-hmm. And I could potentially even transcend the skill set that I had at that time, which I believe that I did. And then along the way, the accolades kind of just flowed in, but Lord knows that wasn't my intention.
1: Mm-hmm. You are a man who literally doesn't sit still. Like I'm sure the accolades come to you and then you're like, okay, what's next? In 2024, you did something that is so impressive to me, even more impressive than the music somehow, running 100 marathons in 100 days.
0: It's so crazy hearing you say that, Bab.
1: That's over 40 kilometers every single day almost? Is that the way it is?
0: You want to hear a caveat?
1: Yeah, please.
0: So it's 42.2 kilometers a day. But on day 50, I ran 50 kilometers. On day 60, I ran 60. On day 70, I ran 70, and so on and so forth.
1: Okay, Dylan. So I know that you did this to raise awareness around men's mental health.
0: Yes.
1: What inspired you to do this? Like, what pushed this as the thing that you wanted to use as a benchmark to raise awareness?
0: So when I stopped drinking and started running, as I mentioned, I started running every time I felt like I needed to drink.
1: Right.
0: So I became a pretty strong runner because I always wanted to drink for the first year. And before I knew it, I was running marathons and I was running ultra marathons, which are anything beyond 44 kilometers. Mm-hmm. So 50 kilometers, 60. And I learned that I could wield this ability that I have with my body for good. I used to be homeless. I used to struggle with mental health issues. I used to be addicted to drugs. So how can I get people to start talking about these things? Because men's mental health is vastly under-discussed. You know, nearly 80% of all suicides in North America are men. This whole, be strong, hold it in, it's not working that well. Mm-hmm. So I figured if I suffered as loudly as possible, we might be able to shed light on a few of the people who had been suffering in silence. And I suffered.
1: The running was suffering.
0: That was the hardest thing I have ever done in my life. Harder than putting down alcohol. And putting down alcohol was months of withdrawals, months of sweats, no sleep. And my therapy for those withdrawals was writing, recording, and running. Mm. And when I got to a place in my life where I had found a bit of stability, I figured I owed it to my brethren and my community to at least have someone talk about.
1: Yeah.
0: There are dad who's struggling, their brother who's struggling, their neighbor. So I knew that the marathons and crazy endurance endeavors, they almost force people to talk about things that are kind of viewed as cliche. Mm-hmm. Like homelessness. People are like, oh, they're homeless, you know. Yeah, that's just a thing. It's like, no, these are people. Like, maybe do you have something in your house you could donate? Maybe you could say hi to a homeless person. Mm-hmm. Men's mental health. It's like, this is something that maybe you might want to service. Reach out to a friend who you think is struggling. That guy who's always like, I'm fine. Mm-hmm. Be like, are you? Mm-hmm. And the goal was to ideally force those conversations.

0: happens by doing something that you couldn't ignore?
1: There's, in thinking about your story before I got this chance to sit down with you, I was looking at all the things that you've done, you know, that Yonge Street run, which is the equivalent of two consecutive marathons. You ran all of Yonge Street. That was something, that was to raise money for homelessness. Mm-hmm. And then of course, you know, the song a week, all of these things. And I thought to myself, you know, there is something about having this superpower, whatever that is that's within you that has you pushing, mm-hmm. and then a compulsion, mm-hmm. that these two things are kind of opposite sides of perhaps the same coin.
0: Yeah. I mean, I kind of turn the compulsion into intention. So I wield my life force with intention. Mm-hmm. I wake up every day just trying my best to be my best with the hopes of uplifting, inspiring, and empowering, period.
1: That's it.
0: Nothing more, nothing less.
1: Hmm. Because I feel like, I hope Dylan is good.
0: Yeah.
1: Because you're doing so much.
0: You know, my dad calls me a bumblebee, and I'm always buzzing around. Just to give you a bit of background, when I was younger, like 2, 3, I was diagnosed with ADHD, and they tried to put me on Ritalin. My parents said no. I was bold-legged. I had orthopedic shoes. I was told I wouldn't be athletic. Mm. My parents said okay. And I've lived my entire life being told what I couldn't do. From when I came out the womb, I was limited. I was told I had special needs. I used to not be able to write. I could write backwards. I'm dyslexic. So there are a lot of parts about me that were a bit unconventional. But I know that this is a finite existence. This is going to end. Why am I going to lay in bed all day? Why am I not going to go run 100 marathons? Why am I not going to write an epic story? A lot of people live like they ain't going to die. And I refuse to live like that. So is Dylan okay? Beyond that, Dylan has found his purpose.
1: You're still releasing a song a week?
0: I just put one out last night. I'm actually, last year I started releasing 2 songs a week.
1: Okay.
0: So I release one on Wednesday and one on Sunday now.
1: Oh my God. Could you stop? You're making me, I know that it's supposed to make me feel inspired and good about myself, but I'm like, okay, Garvia, time to make the bed. It's very impressive.
0: Thank you.
1: I mean, we want you to throw to a tune. Mm. I want to talk about Rocky.
0: Yeah.
1: Can you tell me about the inspiration for that one?
0: Absolutely. This song I made shortly after an injury that I have been experiencing this year. Last year, my dog suffered from an infection that almost took her life, and she couldn't walk. She's a 90-pound dog, so I had to carry her everywhere asymmetrically. This led to facet joint compression, which led to nerve sensitivity. Long story short, I couldn't train, move, or sit upright for months. I was on the ground every day because I had to make sure that this part of my neck healed. And I bounced back from this about 2 months ago. Mm. And I recorded this song about a week after I was able to move. And I love the story of Rocky because, A, Sylvester Stallone was told that he could make that movie, but only if he didn't act in that movie. Hmm. And he's like, no, it's my movie. I'm going to act in it. And they're like, it's never going to work. You're not an actor. Like, your mouth moves. Like, what are you doing? I mean, it worked out pretty well for him. And the movie itself, the protagonist, he is someone who everybody doubted. You know, like the stark contrast between Sylvester Stallone and that character. And I love alchemy. And I feel like this year I got knocked down pretty hard. Hmm. And I came back and ran the length of Yonge Street.
1: Look at you.
0: And I'm feeling like Rocky.
1: That's perfect. Dylan Ponders, it has been a pleasure talking to you and getting a little bit inside your head. It's been a lot of fun. Thanks for being here.
0: I deeply enjoyed our conversation, and I look forward to the one we'll have in the future, a couple of years down the line.
1: All right.
0: God bless.

0: That's one of Dylan Ponder's many, many, many new singles. That one's called Rocky. And as he just told Q guest host Garvia Bailey, he's putting out a new single twice a week. I feel like Rocky too, but just that scene where he drinks the raw eggs. I'm Tom Power. You're listening to Q. The actor and playwright Inns Choi is no stranger to mining his own life for his material. He did it with Kim's Convenience, which began as a play that Inns wrote and then starred in. Of course, became a massive international hit TV series from Canada. That show was drawn from Inns' own experience about living above his uncle's store and working at a bunch of convenience stores when he was a kid. But now Inns is taking again from his own life, but it's even more personal this time. Inns Choi's latest stage play is called Son of a Preacher Man. And when you watch it, Inns is on stage telling the story of growing up in the church. And the title is an accurate one, growing up with a dad as a preacher. In fact, as grandfather as a preacher, too. So Inns stopped by our studio to talk a little bit about how he grew up. And even though Inns, I should say, didn't follow in his dad's footsteps, didn't become a preacher, I asked him about whether he sees any similarities between what he does as a playwright and what his dad does as a preacher.
1: Absolutely. I feel like theater is a religious experience, can be, where you sit in the dark or you sit on one side. And, you know, at the best of times, theater can make you feel less alone in this world. You're all laughing at the same thing. You all saw that. You're all quiet for a moment while we hear poetry on stage. And you're moved by that, but you're moved as a group. So for me, I do feel like theater or the theater that I create can cause people to do better, to be better. And it has an actual effect in the world. I think good art does this. It makes the society, it's like the common good.
0: Yeah.
1: It increases us as a whole. And I'd like to believe that my work does that too. I also feel sometimes I'm like, there's this drive in me to, and I don't know where this drive comes from or where it's going, but sometimes I think it's, I want my dad to kind of go, good job. You're just like me.
0: Does your dad think your dad must be pretty impressed with you now, especially all the good work you've done?
1: Yeah. We just went to Windsor together, actually. Went to Point Pelee as well. We're visiting some friends, and he's turning 91 this year. And yes, he is very proud.
0: I bet he is.
1: Yeah.
0: How do you feel? This is such a personal story to you, Son of a Preacher Man. As you mentioned, you premiered it last year in Vancouver. What was it like to go on stage and share it? What's the emotion you felt walking off of the stage after gratitude, after whatever? Like,
1: It was just riveting. It's kind of... It's kind of the journey of, it's my journey, but in some senses, it's kind of chronicles a lot of my art that I've done at different, so the songs that I've written, you know, like this song, Birkenstock G, or Bruce Lee's Best Friend, I wrote like, I don't know, 30 years ago, and it never became a hit. I never pursued, touring with a band or whatever, but... So people who know me, it's kind of this little chronicle of all the little bits and pieces that I've done over my life. So coming, you know, finishing that first performance, I don't know, I was just very riveted and I was so nervous because it's, I don't know, it's so personal.
0: You can't hide behind a character.
1: And I'm just alone. Well, yeah. There's a band.
0: Yeah, but
1: there's
0: you're pretty much alone.
1: But pretty much alone. All these words to memorize. Who wrote this? And people really responded to it.
0: It's been my conversation with actor and playwright Inns Choi. You can hear the full thing on our podcast, Q with Tom Power. And can I also let you know to check out our Instagram. We're at CBCQ on Instagram, also on TikTok, because we have a video up of Inns playing this beautiful song on guitar related to what we were just talking about. Go check that out. That is it for Q today. Tomorrow on the show, my conversation with Jesse Eisenberg, who you might know from playing Mark Zuckerberg in the film The Social Network. He says community musical theater saved his life as a kid. You're going to hear about that and his new film about community musical theater. That's tomorrow on the show. We'll see you then, later on.
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3: Where do you call home? An apartment? A co-op? A tent in a public park? The housing crisis is a democracy crisis, one that's playing out across the world. And the fight for home requires not just better policy, but a completely different mindset. Leilani Farha, former UN Special Rapporteur on the Right to Housing, presents the 2026 CBC Massey Lectures, Housing Inc., Thursday, October 1st at the Northern Arts and Cultural Center. 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The CBC News is next, and then it's Commotion.
4: There's so much to get into on today's show. There is a new TV comedy out this week. It's called Slow Pitch. It's a show that's got sports and queer folks, and I'm thinking Canada's getting pretty good at making these shows, right? Also, you'll hear all about the winner of this year's Polaris Music Prize.
5: From CBC News, The World This Hour, I'm Kaz Bovin. A sentencing hearing has begun for Kenneth Law, and families of his victims are speaking about their losses in the courtroom. Law pleaded guilty in late May to aiding in the suicides of 14 people in Ontario. Some of them were minors. Law's plea deal came weeks after he was set to stand trial on the charges, along with another 14 counts of first-degree murder related to the same victims. Prosecutors have said they plan to withdraw the murder charges after Law is sentenced. In New York, Harvey Weinstein has been sentenced to 15 years in prison for a sex crime he committed two decades ago. A jury found the former Hollywood mogul guilty of rape and other sexual acts in 2020. An appeals court overturned that conviction in 2024. Weinstein was retried and once again found guilty. The judge says the sentence will be followed by 5 years of supervised release and registration of Weinstein as a sex offender. More than 80 women have accused the film producer of sexual assault or harassment. Weinstein denies all accusations of wrongdoing. Iranian President Masoud Pezeshkian took a defiant stance in his address to the UN General Assembly this morning. He admits Iran has taken hits, but he says his country cannot be forced to surrender. Willie Lowry reports.
6: Iranian President Masoud Pezeshkian struck a defiant tone as he accused the U.S. and Israel of assassinating the country's late supreme leader, Ali Khamenei, and of bombing a school and sports hall, killing 120 children. Pezeshkian, speaking through a translator, also said Iran wants to build nuclear energy, not develop nuclear weapons.
7: We say it clearly, no nuclear weapons and no limitations to peaceful nuclear technology.
6: Pezeshkian's speech comes just one day after U.S. President Donald Trump threatened to annihilate Iran and after U.S. and Iranian officials met through intermediaries, a rare sign of dialogue in a war that shows no signs of ending. Willie Lowry, CBC News, Jerusalem.
5: Canada is imposing more sanctions on Iran. They target five senior Iranian security and government officials, as well as five government organizations involved in digital repression and other human rights violations. Speaking outside the UN in New York, Foreign Affairs Minister Anita Anand says Canada's policy decisions are grounded in the international rule of law.
8: We stand for human rights and certainly the human rights of the Iranian people, who have been repressed over years and years. We stand for freedom of navigation in the Strait of Hormuz and the international law of the sea.
5: Besides Iran, Anand says Canada is also discussing the issues of Arctic security and sovereignty, as well as the war in Ukraine, while attending the UN General Assembly. An emergency court hearing is being held today over U.S. President Donald Trump's decision to ban three news outlets from the White House. CNN, MS Now, and Politico are hoping a federal judge will restore their access. The CBC's Mark Carcasol has more from Washington.
9: The ask by lawyers representing CNN, MS Now, and Politico is for at least a temporary lifting of the White House ban on their journalists until a full hearing can be conducted. They argue that the ban violates the U.S.'s First Amendment as well as the Due Process Clause, which is found twice in the Constitution. Well, on Tuesday, we got a look at the Justice Department's court filing, claiming reporting from the outlets has created concerns for national security. It cites multiple stories they consider inaccurate. They say they gave CNN, MS Now, and Politico a chance to dispute the ban, and that access to the White House is a privilege, not a right. Last night on social media, President Trump also repeated his claim that the district judge hearing the case is a, quote, great judge for them, signaling he expects, as many U.S. legal experts do, that Judge Tim Kelly, who he appointed in 2017, will overturn the ban in some form. The president says if that happens, he's already planning to appeal. It's unclear how long a decision in this could take, though. Mark Carcasole, CBC News, Washington.
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10: Good morning, I'm Carla Ulrich in Yellowknife with your weather forecast. In Fort Chippewa and Wood Buffalo National Park in Fort Smith, you're looking at a mix of sun and cloud and a high of 17. Litsoke, a mix of sun and cloud and a high of 15. Fort Resolution, Hay River and Enterprise, a mix of sun and cloud, risk of thunderstorm and a high of 16. Fort Providence and Kakiza, cloudy, risk of thunderstorm and a high of 16. And Fort Simpson, Jean Marie River, Fort Liard, Nahanni Butte and Samba Cay, cloudy, risk of thunderstorm and a high of 13.
4: It is an understatement at this point to say that TV shows about romance and sports are having a moment. You got Heated Rivalry. You got Off Campus. Also, now you have Slow Pitch, which is a Canadian TV show from Crave. It's about a queer softball beer league in Mississauga, and the buzz around it is just everywhere. My name is Elamine Abdul-Mahmoud. This show is called Commotion. Ali Graham is here. Riley Esno's here. Hello to both of you.
11: Hello.
4: What's going on, y'all? Nice to see you.
11: Nice to see you, too. Mm-hmm.
4: I think before we even begin, it's maybe useful for our audiences just hear a little bit of what Slow Pitch sounds like. So let's hear it right now.
12: One, two, three, roll me!
13: We broke up. She dumped me.
14: And she joined another team in the league.
15: You have to tell Joanne.
14: Love and sports do not mix.
16: What are you going to do? Lose all over me?
14: Would you consider playing to win?
16: I don't like losing, Joanne!
17: This is Rock Bottom.
16: We got a game to win.
4: 1, 2, 3, Broveries is where we're going to start. Okay, so listen, Slow Pitch used to be a web series back in 2020. Mm-hmm. Now it's a full-blown regular TV show. Riley, we'll start with you. You've watched the show. How are you feeling about it?
18: I really like it. Like, I think that, first of all, I love a sitcom, which I think this is kind of, you know, also giving a workplace sitcom. And this
4: famously,
18: is...
4: You're a big workplace sitcom guy.
18: You know, if you know one thing about me, it's that. And I mean, I think sports are the new sort of workplace sitcom. Like, you get this cast of characters, you can get them in all sorts of circumstances. And I love that. I also think that, like, it's just so relatable. Like, I don't know if anybody else, I'm on queer soccer teams, you know, softball leagues, and this is real. Like, it's so,
17: it's happening.
18: You know, you watch it and you're like, that's absurd. And it's like, no, I know at least like 10 people who are functioning like that on a daily, weekly sort of basis. And like, despite, you know, how relatively like chill my life is, all of the drama almost, I would say, comes from these rec sports. Like, no one's getting paid and still it's like this. And so like, I just feel like I see that and I'm also the added like, yep, I get that, is really, you know, draws me in.
4: I like the idea. First of all, I just want to describe to the folks listening on the radio, you said this is real and Ali went, so true. Ali, okay, you also play in a queer rec softball league. Do you want to
18: Softball, volleyball.
4: Volleyball, my
11: but
4: apologies.
11: I mean, might as well be.
4: Okay. Okay. Do you agree? Like, do you find the show
11: 100%.
4: Like, oh, yeah, it's a relatable thing to watch.
11: 100%. So I play in a volleyball queer league. And even when I say queer league, it's like we've made it queer because we are the Broveries in a way. Like, we are in a league that is like, I mean, no one's identifying as a straight team,
4: but
11: they are the straight teams.
4: By
11: and
4: definition.
11: We are the standout queer girls team. Yeah. And we're having so much fun. But I mean, the drama is real sometimes. Yeah. Love to my girls. Yeah. But you know, sometimes you're like, oh, your ex is actually the best friend of your, like the other ex. And then also, wait, who's this person that's come by our practice? I actually went on a date with them once. And like, there are these tensions, but also the funniest thing I feel like so far that the Broberies are showing in Slow Pitch is, I think, accurately showing, is that you like go to this Tuesday night sign up thing because you're like, well, your friends want you to come. It's a good way to move the body. And then suddenly you're like, I need to buy this gear. We need to do an extra practice. And then, you know, for me, I'm like, I'm now traveling to play volleyball with my friends. And honey, we're mid-level rec. And I'm like, well, I'm going to need my annual leave for going to Spain to play in the gay games, Olympics for gay people. And, you know, it gets serious very fast. Yeah. And, you know, it's also funny because it's like there are people who have never played before who are like scared of the ball at first. Yeah. And then you have people like, you know, Coach Joan, played by Jess Salguero, who are like, what if we tried to win? And like get really, really invested. And so it's like part of the absurdity is just the tension, not only in terms of like maybe the sexual tension between some of these people,
4: yeah,
11: but also just like the level of play and then the level of like how much you want it, yeah, and how silly that can get.
4: The bad news for both of you is that for the rest of, I have a bunch of questions I want to ask about this, but the rest of the show is going to be you doing impressions of every character on Slow Pitch. Yeah. That's just the thing we're going to do.
11: Yeah,
4: for
11: that's
4: the next
11: part of the contract.
4: Yeah. Yeah, yeah, you didn't know that, but now you know this. Okay, I will say, like, as a show that is about queer sports,
11: yeah,
4: the natural comparison, people are like, oh, is this like heated rivalry, but yeah, maybe make it softball? Is that accurate at all? Does that kind of come? Okay, go ahead.
11: So for promotion reasons, it's exactly like heated rivalry. Go watch it.
4: Yes.
11: But, you know, there's not the same level of maybe physical activity,
4: yes,
11: as a heated rivalry in terms of in the bedroom.
4: Yeah.
11: But I would say the thing that they have in common, of course, it's a Crave production.
4: Yes.
11: It's Canadian actors for the most part, or at least production making it, shot in Canada, which is fun. And, you know, it's gay people playing sports. But I would say a main difference is in heated rivalry, it's people who are very good at sports who happen to be gay.
4: Yeah.
11: And then in Slow Pitch, it's people who are gay who happen to be playing sports.
4: That's fundamentally like that. a different offer.
11: It's quite different.
4: Yeah.
11: And you know, at this point, too, with like pro leagues for women, like, and it's very fun. There's a character called Mel, played by Amanda Cordner, I believe, who's like come down from the pro leagues and is like now in this ragtag group. And there's that tension. But, you know, for the most part, when we're watching pro sports now, whether it's WNBA or soccer, like, women are having to come out as straight at this point.
4: Right.
11: And so it is this funny thing of, like, in the world of Slow Pitch and generally in women's sports at this point, it feels very gay.
4: Yeah.
11: Whereas, of course, with men's sport, we're still seeing it's a real struggle to come out. Yeah. And, you know, in heated rivalry, the tension is that they are gay and that there is homophobia.
4: That's how the season resolves, right?
11: Exactly, like, yeah. And then with Slow Pitch, it's that, well, we are gay, and that's part of what's so fun about this. And the tension more is that between each other, we're gay. And,
4: yeah.
11: Oh my God, my ex is here. Other things are playing out. But
4: yeah
11: it's, I think, pretty different. Yeah.
4: Riley, I will say though, like, to me, I'm a casual sports fan. I've always been a casual sports fan for my entire life. I've never seen this many shows about sports all together at the same time. I mean, like, we mentioned Heated Rivalry off the top. We mentioned Off Campus. You got Slow Pitch. But also, like, Ted Lasso's back for a season. I don't even know how many seasons we're in. You know, there's, like, an F1 show that's a reality show. Like, talk to me about, like, the idea that TV said, you know what we should do for a bit is sports. Like, does that surprise you at all?
18: Yeah. I mean, I'm actually surprised that it kind of took that long.
4: Yeah.
18: In that, like, Ted Lasso for me was maybe the first one that I saw. And then, like, obviously was a very big commercial success.
4: Yes.
18: And so then I feel like then at the same time that I was realizing this, maybe all the studios were, we were on the same page.
4: Yeah, where you
18: was,
4: and the, like, studios.
18: Yeah. And we talk. it's that, like, you know, it's hard sometimes, I think, to have a natural environment where you can have all of these really, you know, disparate characters and that you can bring them together on a weekly sort of basis to experience something. And the offices are, like I mentioned, a great place to have that happen.
4: Yeah.
18: The Office being, like, maybe, you know, Parks and Rec, Veep, all of those, like, sort of workplace comedy and sitcoms. And then sports is another one where you get these people who are, yes, here for this because they have to be. This is their job or this is a common interest or whatever. But that's kind of where the similarities might end, and then you can bring in so much character and growth also through the course of a season, a sports season, in addition to the TV season.
4: Season, both meanings, yes.
18: Indeed.
4: Yeah.
18: So I think that, like, you know, it provides a really ripe environment for storytelling, and so it makes sense to me that we're seeing this. And like I mentioned, there's already people you know, who are or like has been mentioned, there's a lot of people who like watch sports, are big sports people. And so like maybe that draws them in. But also like I think like slow pitch is a great example of this, where it's like a lot of people can relate to like being, you know, an adult trying to do a physical activity for fun. Yeah. And then being like, what world am I in?
4: I got dropped into a bunch of drama.
18: Yes, totally.
4: Yeah. I will say that like, Ali, like the thing that surprises me with the show is that the format is a mockumentary, right? That's not, you know, a lot of these other sports shows, they're just kind of like a straight on here. Yeah. Even if they're a comedy, like the story's kind of like resolving in a sort of natural progressive way. You're getting a lot of little asides here in terms of like the way that the comedy plays out. Mm-hmm. Does that format work for this kind of thing?
11: I think 100%. Because I feel like a lot of the time, like regardless of what level you're at, like when you're in team sports, of course you're like having this collective effort that you're all working towards.
4: Yes.
11: But also sometimes someone makes a weird move, someone makes a comment, someone's like kind of side coaching you and you're like, you shouldn't be coaching me. And so there is like a lot of stuff that's like ripe for, you want the sidebar moment. And I think that they played out really effectively.
4: Yeah.
11: And also I think they've like really given us a good cast of characters. You know, we have the token straight girl, we have someone who's speaking in a German accent for some reason. Boris is growing on me.
4: Yeah.
11: But you know, I do feel like with Coach Joan and with Mel, like there are these like very fun characters where you're seeing people really, really want this.
4: Yeah.
11: And whether it's for a reason of I need to get over my ex, but I can't, and so I need something to focus on, or just because it's fun to try together.
4: Yeah.
11: And I think that there is like a real natural, like the format does work for it, in my opinion. But also I feel like there is just so much absurdity, but also a lot of earnestness. Mm. And I feel like what's nice about the sidebar of like mockumentary style is it allows for both.
4: Yeah.
11: It allows for this kind of self-deprecation as well as like this meanness you get to have that like, I'm not punished for being mean to my friend because I'm saying it to the camera. And so I think it's quite fun and it plays well, I think. Yeah.
4: I will say that I'm just delighted by the fact that both of you walk in here and go like, as people who play in queer rec leagues.
11: Of rec league experience.
4: That's right. Yeah. Of this very specific experience. We recognize ourselves in this and, you know, representation matters.
11: Mm.
4: Riley, I will say, the other dimension that I'm really interested in is the idea that we just keep producing in this country, you know, shows that are really working right now, right? Like Canadian shows that are connecting in ways that I've not seen Canadian shows connect. And like Peter Ravi obviously being the example of this, but then you get this. This is produced, Slow Pitch is produced by Elliot Page's production company. It's shot in Mississauga. It's rooted in this country. Why do you think Canadian stories are connecting so well right now?
18: I mean, one theory I have is that I think for a long time, for whatever reason, you know, like in Canadian, even if it's a Canadian production, that these production companies know that they also need an audience outside of Canada.
4: Yeah.
18: And that there, for some reason, was this idea that if it's explicitly in Canada and we're making Canadian isms throughout it and it's appealing to a Canadian audience too much, then it's unrelatable to any other audience.
4: Yeah.
18: And I think we've, in the last couple of years, really just kind of proven that narrative to be wrong. Whether it's Heated Rivalry or Nirvana, the band, the show, the movie, you know, like the fact that it's takes place so explicitly in these Canadian contexts doesn't deter in any way from audiences finding the stories relatable and the characters moving and all of those sorts of things. And actually, I mean, this is a completely different type of show, but I've also been really obsessed with Adults right now.
4: Yeah.
18: And one of the critiques, one of the only critiques
4: it's
18: I've
4: so
18: seen.
4: So Toronto.
18: Yes. Oh my Toronto. God, yes.
4: It's, you know, so visibly Toronto,
18: yes, totally.
4: As a person
18: stop
4: of Toronto experience.
18: It.
4: Yeah, like,
18: exactly.
4: You watch that doesn't go like, I understand that the thing you guys are trying to do, just say Toronto.
11: Yeah,
4: like, it's just say
11: it.
4: Toronto. And the show will be exactly the same.
18: 100%.
4: Because you just, as someone who lives in Toronto, you watch that show and go like, we are in the Toronto that 100%. Everybody else exists in.
18: Yeah,
4: right?
18: Like, totally. Yeah. So I just think that it's time that this, if this is, and I felt for a long time it might be, but that like Canada is unrelatable to other folks. I don't think that holds water anymore necessarily. And we have a lot of evidence to prove it.
4: In fact, the more Canadianness we lean into, maybe the better results. Like,
18: totally.
4: You know what I want to see? I want to see like a political show called the Schwinnigan Handshake. You know, that's what I want immediately. Can someone greenlight that tomorrow?
11: Yes.
4: That would be wonderful.
11: Yeah.
4: I really appreciate your time. You guys, this has been wonderful. Thank you so much for being here.
11: Of course.
18: Thanks
11: so
18: fun.
4: Oh, this is the best. Riley Esno is an Anishinaabe writer and scholar from Bamatung First Nation. Ali Graham is a journalist and podcast producer on CBC's Understood. The first two episodes of Slow Pitch premiere on Crave this Friday. My name is Elamine Abdul Mahmoud. This show is called Commotion. We're going to switch gears because have a listen to this

0: from Saguenay, Quebec, or maybe possibly outer space. That is Angine de Poitrine, and that song is called Fabienne. It's from their album Volume 2. They have their masks, and they have their gigantic noses, and also they have the polka dots, and now they have $30,000 because they won the Polaris Music Prize last night. That is for the best album, and that award is presented and given out by critics. That is not an award that is given out like the Junos, for example, which is an industry award. This is handed out by music journalists who say this is the best album that came out this year. Also, Angine de Poitrine have won an additional $10,000 because they won the best song prize for that specific song. You could say that it's kind of Angine de Poitrine's world and we are just living in it. Emily Hanskamp, you agree, hey? This is kind of where we are right now.
1: The truths are truths, you know?
0: It's kind of a little bit wild how 9 months ago no one had really heard of this band, you know? Well, some folks have heard of this band. Some folks were in on the ground floor. Not me. It took the videos blowing up online for me to go like, okay, now I understand that they're here. But also, they're now just kind of everywhere.
1: I turned around at one point, just at the end of their performance, to a couple journalist pals of mine. I said, if we would have told each other that this was what we were going to be seeing at Polaris last year at Polaris, we wouldn't have believed each other. I mean, no one could have predicted this ascent. Nobody.
0: Yeah, the idea that they came out of nowhere and then kind of dominated everywhere else. Like, what is it about them that's connecting, you think?
1: I think the weirdness, we want weirdness. Yeah. You know, I've spoken about this before, but especially with this deluge of AI music and inhumane, non-human art, there's just such an appeal and attraction to their weirdness and their wackiness because it is undeniably human.
0: They don't speak real words. They have polka dots.
1: And are 333 years old, you know? Listen, people say gimmick, but I think the thing about them winning the Polaris last night is it shows that you cannot like them, and that is okay, but you cannot deny their artistic merit. You cannot deny their talent.
0: Okay, so let's talk about that, because I think, like, if you strip away the pageantry, because I think, like, people are familiar, at least, with the images of them at this point. You cannot, you know, everywhere I go, like, oh, those are the polka dot folks.
1: They've
0: co-opted
1: polka dots somehow.
0: They have. They brought polka dots back.
1: They did.
0: But if you strip away the pageantry, do you think that their work still stands up to be like, oh, yeah, they deserve the Polaris Prize?
1: Absolutely.
0: Yeah.
1: And I can say, you know, I know a promoter who booked them for one of their seven Toronto shows, but when they just had one show at the Mod Club, and she just booked them on sound. And this, they were already making buzz in the industry before that KXB session, and they went viral. So if you ask people in the industry, they were listening to them first. And the fact that now it's an easier way in, that you see them and you find that appeal, and then you like the music, that doesn't take away from the actual quality of the music. If you see these two people live, these two aliens live, the way they jump through these time signatures, you cannot deny their talent. It's a fact.
0: I think, like, the thing that I've been trying to wrap my mind around, because, like, the Polaris Prize is meant to be given out to the best Canadian album entirely on artistic merit. Mm-hmm. Sales don't do you any favor. Popularity does not do you any favor. Virality does not do you any favor, right? But then you sort of all the list of past winners, like, most of them, they're not the biggest names that we have in this country. But then last night you see this thing where there is a convergence, right, between, like, they're popular and they go viral and they sell out a bunch of nights at the Mod Club, and also at the same time they go and open for Jack White on the same night and then go play their own headlining show. What do you make of that shift, this idea that, like, the popular is meeting the critically acclaimed?
1: It is rare, and I invite it. And I know that there is a real resistance to that, especially when we're talking about artistic merit and the Polaris and the, you know, pretension that can come with music journalism and music opinion and curation in general. Oh, yeah. The idea that something's commercial can necessarily mean that you're not going to like it, you're not going to buy into it. So I am a juror in Polaris. I was in those discussion boards and seeing how people were engaging with their music and talking about it. And I am extremely heartened to see that there is just a willingness and an acceptance that you can be commercial, you can be popular, you can be selling out shows all over the world, be one of the biggest Canadian exports we've had, and also be extremely talented and, you know, warrant an artistic acknowledgement in this way.
0: Oh, yeah. Like, there's a truly, so I saw them live at Hillside Festival earlier this year. And
1: First time Hillside sold out.
0: That's right. I think 15 years they've not sold out the festival. And then they booked them as headliners. And suddenly, like, the festival sells out. And honestly, incredible vibe. Mm-hmm. What really surprised me about their popularity was how cross generational it was, you know?
1: Yes.
0: But then, you know, to go from seeing that to go, that's the album that's going to win the Polaris? A huge surprise to me. Mm-hmm. Let me ask you, who were you rooting for last night?
1: I would say last night was, like, the best Polaris show in recent memories, I think we were all looking at each other after every performance and saying they could have taken it, they could take it, they could take it. It was incredible.
0: That's a good
1: so
0: feeling.
1: It's really hard to pinpoint. You know, it would have been, you know, Charlotte, one of the great yeah. songwriting gems of our country.
0: Charlotte Cornfield, Les Louanges, unbelievable album.
1: Yeah. Les Louanges from Quebec, who I do think his album Alouette is one of the most important albums, not just to come out of Quebec, but out of this country in a very long time. Yeah. The Copelands, you know, their homage to their love to each other. I truly, Aquaculture, that record, Historian Meets Artist out of Halifax. Truly, I look at this shortlist with such a sense of pride.
0: Yeah.
1: I was so excited because everyone deserved it. I know it's like an annoying answer, but truly I was so excited for whoever was going to take home that award last night.
0: Let's play some of the music you're talking about. Let's play a little bit of Les Louanges right now.

0: Okay, so the point of the Polaris Gala is that, like, everybody who's nominated gets to play a couple songs, and then it's kind of like a nice vibe. Angino Bartolino was added to the bill pretty late. That was not supposed to be the case. It was supposed to be performing. You get to the Polaris Prize, they are performing. What's the vibe in the room like? How are they received?
1: Well, so, of course, they were the last performance.
0: Yeah.
1: But up to that point, if I take you into the room, the emotional roller coaster, we're talking about Slashney, the incredible Toronto-based Slashney, performing Peaches songs in the crowd with boob-shaped balloons popping around. We're talking about Tanya Tagak performing this incredible 7-minute entrancing performance, the Copelands dancing with each other on stage. So the emotions are all over the place. And then these polka-dotted aliens walk on stage. Everyone's phones come out. The crowd just gets so electric. People in the gallery start standing up. I mean, the energy in the room shifted in such an incredible way.
0: There's something about the idea, like, first of all, they don't just kind of walk on stage. It's rarely a smooth process for them to walk on stage, but when they do, people are just kind of like, what am I watching? And I felt that way watching the YouTube videos, I think, but then when I saw them in person, I was like, oh, I'm having the same reaction that I was having to watching those videos online.
1: And even at the end of the performance, you're still like, what was that? I want more of it. Don't know what I just witnessed. Yeah. I'll take seconds, please.
0: I think there's a case to be made that the real winner of the Polaris isn't necessarily the person who takes home that big check, right? But like the more obscure artists who get this platform, they make it onto a pretty significant list. They make it onto the short list and suddenly people are like, oh, I haven't heard of you. And now we get a chance to engage a little bit more with your music. Based on that, who do you think benefited from the recognition of like just making it onto the shortlist?
1: I think I'm going to shout out Aquaculture, Lance Sampson from Halifax, because this is an artist who, you know, he's a youth outreach worker, a historian, like I said, like went deep into his archives as the foundation for this album. Didn't have necessarily goals to take this outside of the province. He's extremely regionally focused in a way that I really admire.
0: Yeah.
1: But getting this shortlist acknowledgement made it so that necessarily he was brought to Toronto, brought those community listening parties to our city, expanded those that cultural impact. More and more people talked about him. So this might not have been a priority for his to push it beyond his province, beyond Nova Scotia, but because of Polaris he did. Because of Polaris, more and more people listened to this absolutely incredible album, 1783. If you're listening to this conversation, you can turn us off. Well, no, don't turn us off. After
0: right
1: we're
0: after
1: done,
0: this conversation,
1: then you can listen to it.
0: You know, you have to go anywhere because we can just play a little bit of Aquaculture right now. Let's hear a little bit.

0: are you saying that is aquaculture? The album is called 1783.
1: Come on.
0: What a record. Truly what a record. Listen, before we go, I just want to give you just our first ever pop quiz. Can you name the first ever Polaris winner?
1: No.
0: Is that possible?
1: No, I can't. Tell me.
0: It's Final Fantasy's He Poos Clouds. It's
1: incredible.
0: Yeah. And you go, you know what? That's the thing I'm going to go look up.
1: I'm going to tattoo this. That actually.
0: The reason I bring this up is because it's the 20th anniversary of the very first Polaris gala this week. And since then, the official prize has, the mandate of the prize has not really changed. But when you look back at the list of the winners, especially the list of winners of the last few years, what does it tell us about Canadian music right now? What's the sort of, the story that you can kind of see threaded through all those winners?
1: I think we're at a really interesting kind of juncture in the Canadian music landscape and industry, where at once we have a sort of commercialism at an institutional level that maybe we don't all feel represents the incredible talent that we have.
0: Yeah.
1: And then at the same time, we have an artistic merit-based prize like the Polaris, which is showcasing the fact that, yes, Canada has undeniably the most interesting, weird, beautiful artists on this planet.
0: Yeah.
1: So I love that they're also leaning more and more into the public, inviting the public in, because what I'd love to see is at an institutional level that we can lean into how cool and weird and beautiful and unique and singular the Canadian music industry is. And I see Polaris doing that more and more. And I, at an institutional level, want us all to do that.
0: Okay.
1: Let's take these steps forward. Let's catch up with the artists that we have in this country instead of leaving them behind.
0: I think the most exciting thing to me about the popularity of Anjan Dupatri in representing this country in this moment is how weird they are. I think we are very good at producing weird artists, right? Let's go back to doing that.
1: Let's go back. Yeah. Go back to weird. That's our compass, Canadians.
0: Yeah. Honestly, every time that I think about weird Canadian artists that we produce, we kind of go oh, that's the thing we're good at. We're good at counterculture. We're good at offering a thing that is just a little bit offside to the mainstream. And I think that's kind of the best place for us to be.
1: And if you look at this collection of albums, yeah, I do feel so much cultural pride in the weird eclectic nature of this grouping of albums that was voted by, jurors across this country and journalists across this country. This is Canada.
0: Emily Hanskamp, you're a delight, man. Good to see you.
1: Always great to be here.
0: Thank you so much. Emily Hanskamp is a freelance music journalist. She was with me right here in our Toronto studio. And if you've yet to experience the phenomenon that is Anjan Dupatri, you can go see them in Toronto, Quebec City, or Montreal this November. My name is Alamine Abdul Mahmoud. This show is called Commotion. We'll be back tomorrow. We'd love to see you then.
2: Good morning, I'm Carla Ulrich with an update from the CBC North newsroom. Police in Inuvik say they responded to an incident in the community Saturday afternoon. It stemmed from a call about a person in emotional distress who had a firearm. Police say they used a heavy response to maintain public safety, and they were able to take the person into custody under the Mental Health Act without incident. And the NWT's chief public health officer has lifted drinking water orders at several schools. The schools are the Lidlique Elementary and High School and the student residences, all in Fort Simpson. Also the Mackenzie Mountain School in Norman Wells, Echo Dene School in Fort Liard, and Watties Mezzi School. The territory says remediation work to address elevated lead levels in their water is complete, and results from the lead level testing in those water fixtures are now within Health Canada guidelines. And now a look at your weather forecast. In Toktayaktuk, you're looking at a mix of sun and cloud and a high of 6. Pawlituk, a mix of sun and cloud and also a high of 6. Sax Harbor, cloudy with a chance of flurries, risk of freezing drizzle, wind southwest 30 and a high of +1, also a wind chill of -8. Uluhaktuk, cloudy with a chance of flurries, rain, showers, and drizzle and a high of 4. Korluktuk, a mix of sun and cloud and a high of 11. And Cambridge Bay, partly cloudy with a chance of drizzle, fog patches, and a high of 7.
3: Paul, it's so nice to be with you here in D.C. And Willie joining us all the way from Jerusalem. Hello.
4: Hey, guys. I miss you, but happy to be here covering the Middle East for a couple of weeks.
5: So that's where you've been. Really. Now I know.
4: I know, right?
3: I've left a bunch of stuff for you at your desk. It's going to be a mystery until you get home. Just FYI. I hope you're looking forward to it.
4: Oh, I'm excited.
3: Be excited. I'm Katie Simpson, and I'm joined here in Washington, as I mentioned, by Paul Hunter. And Willie Lowry is normally with us in D.C. He sits right next to me. We are all Washington correspondents for CBC News, and we love breaking down American politics for our Canadian audience from where we sit, two blocks from the White House.
5: And on this Tuesday afternoon, as we record this episode, we've all just spent about an hour or so, I guess, watching President Donald Trump speak to the United Nations General Assembly. And so we're keen, eager, excited to unpack some of what we heard from him.
3: Trump, of course, he had an agenda with his speech at the UN, and this is how he is framing it.
6: The entire world is being lifted by the wealth, strength, spirit, and momentum of a newly energized and a very powerful United States of America. And just as we moved quickly to address problems we inherited at home, we have acted with decisiveness and speed to reshape the world stage and solve problems that have plagued us for far too long.
4: So Trump was clearly trying to position himself as the world's problem solver in this address, and he may continue to present that narrative at his other international events this week.
5: He's got a deal to sign with Greenland and Denmark. You mentioned that in the speech. He's hosting the Chinese president Thursday. He's even trying to get Belarus to sell him potash in another snub to Canada, blood potash, as Saskatchewan Premier Scott Moe calls it.
3: Between Trump's speech and his meetings, a theme is emerging, a willingness to go it alone on the world stage in pursuit of Trump's America First agenda, willing to risk additional strain on global relationships. So this week, we're asking, is Trump even interested in having allies?

0: Okay, Paul, let's talk more about the UN speech. You know, what really stood out to you from this address here?
1: Well, the escalator going in worked. Unlike
0: teleprompter
1: last year.
0: Worked.
1: Teleprompter worked. But, you know, to the speech itself, relative to a year ago, the U.S. is, what, 6-7 months now into the war on Iran. The U.S. relationship with allies such as Canada has cratered. The war in Ukraine continues. And meanwhile, per a new poll that is out, the views of Americans on Trump's foreign policy is plummeting. 29%, I think, now say he's doing a good job on foreign policy. 2/3 of Americans say he's not handling the war in Iran well. So it's a very complicated time for the U.S. And Trump in terms of foreign policy as this speech comes.
0: Yeah. And Willie, you are following this from Jerusalem. The big headline that came out of this speech has to do with what the U.S. president had to say about Iran.
2: But I have a big decision to make. Will a deal be made with Iran that lets them rebuild and create a far greater country than it ever was before? Maybe one of the greatest in the Middle East or even the world? Or do I annihilate the Islamic Republic and do it quickly, never giving them a chance to kill and destroy people and countries again? Do I drive them into hell with no chance of survival and no hope of future greatness or generations? But I believe we'll make a deal right after the election, because it doesn't make sense for them not to. They're waiting to see how I do in the midterm election. What they don't realize is that I'm not running.
0: Do I annihilate? Do I drive them into hell? There's a lot of dark language there, Willie. What do you make of what we heard here?
3: Yeah, that bellicose language is nothing new, quite frankly. He has been uttering these threats to Iran more or less since the very beginning of this military campaign, which of course now dates all the way back to February 28th, 7 months. I think he's in a rut. It's clear that he doesn't know how to end this war. As Paul alluded to, Americans aren't happy with it, right? This is a war that isn't just having like this kind of amorphous effect. It's having a direct impact on Americans' wallets, driving up the price of oil, driving up the price of gas. I think with this speech, he was really trying to present that strong kind of bravado that he typically likes to present. And it was interesting that he said, "I'm not running in these midterms," which is, of course, the opposite of what he told Republicans to think convention just the other week, right?
0: Yeah, and that really points to the broader context of this moment. If the polls are accurate, it suggests that his Republican Party is going to lose control of at least the House, if not possibly the Senate as well. On the world stage, he's alienated his traditional allies and because of his trade politics, as well as all of the instability in the Middle East, driving energy prices up, causing problems all around the world and domestically in the United States as well, when he's in a moment where he's in trouble. And so what does he do? Project an image of strength and try to coerce everyone to seeing it from his perspective, sort of trying to tie it all together that way.
1: You know, it's all confrontation all the time with Trump, right? To go back to Trump 1.0, you know, there were behind the scenes conversations coming out of, you know, different meetings in different parts of the world where you'd hear, and especially in Europe, where I think European countries were looking at America in Trump 1.0 and saying, maybe we have to like move on from the United States. Maybe this isn't going to be a good lasting thing. But then they didn't really, right? And then I think they started counting down the days until it ended in the hopes that he would not win re-election. He did not. And then things kind of came back to, quote unquote, normal under Biden, let's say, from the view
0: more
1: of
0: traditional,
1: more traditional, mm-hmm. from the view of the rest of the world looking in. But then comes Trump back. And like now people are saying, well, wait a second, like this is, these are terms we've used in this podcast before, that the United States is not a reliable partner. It is not a dependable partner, and that this isn't going to be unique to the Trump time is in all likelihood. So the rest of the world is really now saying, now we really do have to move on. But you listen to the words of Trump. I mean, he's, you know, the America first, the isolationism, the protectionism that'll be, you know, in the history books when it comes to Trump's time in office. And so look at the other countries, look at Canada, right? Look at Greenland, look at Taiwan, look at South Korea, look at Ukraine. The rest of the world sees what Trump is doing, putting America first, being the bully, and they're saying we have to move on.
3: I think, you know, Paul is right there. That first term, the world viewed as an aberration, but this time it's just the new norm.
0: It is. And if we sort of take a step back and look at, you know, the speech and more broadly U.S. foreign policy decisions, you know, in specifically Trump's second term, are we starting to see a shift to both of you guys? Are we starting to see a shift with, you know, people being willing to side with the American point of view?
3: I mean, I think yes, at the risk of bringing this back to Canada. I mean, obviously, look at the path that Carney has charted thus far. It's one that I think a lot of European nations are finding quite attractive. That being said, no one really wants to poke the bear unduly or unnecessarily. So then, you know, look forward or look at what we saw today with this U.S.-Denmark-Greenland deal, right? Where you have sides sort of appeasing the president, but also were they?
1: Well, I think Greenland is an interesting thing to look at right now, right? Like somehow, you know, Trump got them to sign off on a deal that doesn't actually change too much, right? I mean, that's which I think is important in the sense that it allows Trump to claim victory of a kind, which I think conventional wisdom is that's the way you deal with Trump. You find a way to let him say out loud that he got something, that he won. But the Greenland deal doesn't really change too much. And yet it does give a little, right? It gives the U.S. More say in security matters in Greenland, which is something that's how they're claiming victory here. That Rubio said the same thing. This gives the U.S. greater security as well. But at the same time, I think people in Greenland are just kind of, you know, as they sign off on it, they're holding their nose because it feels like bullying at the end of the day. And that gets back to sort of Trump foreign policy, it would seem right now, is to bully and to sort of push your way until you get something. In this case, it's a slightly expanded security deal with Greenland that sounds like, from Trump's perspective, victory.
0: And Trump used his speech to make an example of Greenland and to frame it, as he so often does in his zero-sum politics, as his victory.
2: We will have the complete ability to do what is necessary to defend the American continent and also Europe and other places. No U.S. adversary will ever be permitted to establish a military presence in Greenland anymore, or make sensitive investments there without our express written approval. We will immediately begin the process of developing a large military presence in the appropriate locations. We'll be building

0: satisfy your demand that the United States own Greenland? And he smiled, but he wouldn't answer the question. And some of the things that the president said in that sort of strike a couple of chords to me that are very similar to the ongoing situation with Canada. When he talks about how no U.S. adversary will be able to establish a military presence in Greenland. Okay, that's not something that anyone sort of was seeking, but there are concerns about Russian and Chinese military presence, particularly as global warming takes place and it changes shipping routes, those kinds of things. That is an issue. But no one's going to be able to make sensitive investments there without our express written approval, that the Americans are going to get to have a say on what happens in Greenland in terms of, you know, its investment over its economic growth, those kinds of things. I get that it's in the lens of national security and they don't want to see Chinese or Russian investment. That's really what this is about.
1: It still feels like an infringement on sovereignty, though, doesn't it?
0: Exactly.
1: That's what that seems like. And so when I say it feels like bullying and the U.S. or Trump forcing its way in, that's, if you parse the words or you look at, you know, Trump not answering the question, you could have one, you could draw one inference. But if you take a step back, what does it feel like? It feels like an infringement on sovereignty, would say, I think, you know, any number of Greenlanders. And don't forget, when Trump first started talking about Greenland, what, about a year ago, I guess, or something? Greenland started to actually prepare for an invasion or a military incursion on Greenland. They took that very seriously. So again, when they sit down, should we sign off on this? Consider that they were worried that the U.S. would actually do that, which would have been, I don't know how to describe what that would have been. That would have been beyond the pale.
0: I'll never forget, there was a delegation from Greenland in D.C. and they were having a number of high level meetings and we were covering it. And the footage we had of the team from Greenland, after they just come out of high level meetings with top Trump administration officials, they all came out and they all huddled together and they pulled out their pack of cigarettes and they all just stood there just smoking pretty. They looked stressed. And it looked like this smoking was some stress relief smoking. I opened my story for the National with that viz because I thought this is not something you see. And it looked like a moment that was very stressful.
1: And I'm not going to open the Canada bucket, but that is the first thing I thought about when the Greenland news broke last week was, what does this mean for Canada? Again, conversation for another time, but it's funny how those things work in your mind. And again, Trump needs... Well, let's open the Canada bucket just a smidge.
0: I love Trump opening a Canada bucket.
1: Trump needs to be able to say, look what I've got. We won. They lost. And that's, he has to say that out loud as well. And so one does wonder where this goes now for our country.
0: One other thing, I think, to sort of explore the Canada bucket just a little bit more there. Paul, you mentioned off the top here, there was no mention of Canada in this speech. And I know that the Canadian delegation that was in New York, there was always concern that is Donald Trump going to use this opportunity to make Canada a punching bag, as he often does in his public events. But if we're going to get into Trump sort of reshaping his global alliances, I think one thing this week that Trump's unexpected post on social media where he said that he's looking to get away from purchasing Canadian potash and looking to cut a deal with Belarus to purchase their potash instead at a lower price, which I really think is, again, another one of these sort of reflection moments that is more symbolic than taking a dig at Canada. It illustrates how, in pursuit of his America First agenda, Donald Trump is willing to cast traditional allies aside in pursuit of, again, what he sees as ways to have a victory. Belarus, of course, is an ally of Russia, helping Vladimir Putin launch the unjustified invasion and war in Ukraine. He's described as Lukashenko described as the last dictator of Europe. And this is the man that Donald Trump is looking to cozy up to. He's been trying to thaw relations with Belarus since he returned to office. But in willing to take a dig at Canada, a traditional American ally with a reliable source of potash, He's willing to sort of cause, whether this is a real threat, a realistic sort of situation that the Americans are actually going to follow through on. It's one of those things that, again, stokes chaos into the traditional sort of rules-based relationships that exist right now, all in pursuit of saying, I win, you lose this time.

0: Canada's the loser in this.
1: It's important to underline, there are no U.S. tariffs on Canadian potash going into the U.S. right now. On the potash from Belarus, it has to be transited through Russia, right, to get out. First of all, they don't have nearly as much as Saskatchewan does.
2: It makes no sense logistically.
1: It makes no sense.
0: They've also said they don't have enough.
1: And they don't have enough, exactly. So it gets back to, is Trump just trolling, to your point, Katie? Is he just like flipping the bird at Canada as a tactic in getting under the skin of Carney or whatever it is, of just, which brings it back to Carney's, you know, word rupture. And this gets back to the theme of this conversation. It's like things are different with the United States now. You're going to get trolled. You're going to get bullied. The U.S. is a very powerful force, not just militarily, but obviously economically. Trump's got a big stick to wave, and he's not afraid to wave it. And the rest of the world is feeling that. And that is the relationship that the U.S. has now created, is continuing to create with the rest of the world, and the rest of the world is realizing it.
2: You know, Trump does have a history of, if not cozying up, getting along with dictators. You know, obviously Putin, Kim Jong-un as well, right, from Trump 1.0. So, in a weird way, it kind of reminds me of that time during his first term when Trudeau and other world leaders were kind of caught essentially laughing at him on camera or on hot mic. And it's like he feels scorned by traditional allies. And so he's willing to make new friends.
0: Trump is going to finish his week by hosting one of the most important meetings he's probably going to host all year. President Xi of China, he will be in Washington. Xi Jinping, one source of tension between the U.S. and China right now. You've got tariffs, you've got the ongoing trade war, and then you've got AI. Trump addressed this challenge at the U.N. General Assembly.
3: From this point forward, all of United States documents and hopefully the world's will be changed to use the much more accurate term super as opposed to artificial. So it's super intelligence. In other words, welcome to the new world of super intelligence -SI. SI. Let's see if that goes. It sounds much better. It is much better. And it's much more accurate. Let's see if I have any power. Maybe I do and maybe I don't. We're going to find out pretty soon.
0: On such a crucial, important issue that is going to shape and define the future, I don't even know where we begin to unpack that.
1: Yeah, you know, I mean, I don't know. I think the bottom line, or a bottom line, I guess, on AI and China is that a lot of people worry about, you know, which country will gain the upper hand on this, the U.S. or China. Well, a lot of others worry that that's kind of besides the point, that it's the tech giant companies have already, you know, allowed sent AI to be approaching the point of no return. I'm not trying to be all doomsday here, but it's like a lot of people are saying the issue is the tech giants who have gotten to this point. And you know, China may well be, you know, as it comes to Washington this week, there's an argument that says China should just sit back and let Trump do his thing. That as the U.S. sort of falls away from its traditional allies, as it falls behind in its military stocks, as it falls behind in e-vehicles and AI potentially, I mean, China may well just want to sort of come hang out with Trump, not let anything go off the rails, and then go back and let Trump do his thing. I don't know. I don't know what I would. If I'm Xi, what would the approach be? It's a tough one.
2: I'm going to be vulnerable with you guys right now. There's two subjects that are just too profound for me that I don't really like to think or deal with. One is Paul's favorite subject, space. Too big for me. It's, you know, it's too immense. And the second one is artificial intelligence. It scares the daylights out of me. I'm not smart enough to really understand what its capabilities are other than to realize that they are immense and I can't even probably imagine what they are. And to have this you know, rapid explosion of development coincide with this administration, I find pretty terrifying.
1: I think that's an important point, because I think we don't know, we don't, you know, to borrow from Rumsfeld from years gone by, Donald Rumsfeld, we don't know what we don't know. There are a lot of unknowns with AI
2: it's the only
1: or
2: thing
1: SI,
2: I'm smart
1: as
2: enough
1: Trump
2: to
1: would
2: know.
1: Have it. Yeah, you and you, but I think you're right, Willie, to underline that the two countries we're watching most carefully on AI are China and America, and right now America is at its most unpredictable point in memory, and that's a disconcerting circumstance to be in.
0: And Trump has given all indications that he does not want to put any guardrails on the development of artificial intelligence. Remember, the stock markets are doing incredibly well because of the massive gains made by these huge technology giants. And
2: that's a really important
0: Trump,
2: point.
0: Yeah, and Trump has tried to frame any sort of pushback when it comes to development of AI or data centers or anything related to that realm. He's tried to push it to the same sort of bucket where he dismisses things by describing it as a hoax, comparing it to different sort of attacks on political attacks on him that he's weathered over the years. And this is just another one of those things. So it is this week's meeting with Xi Jinping in Washington. Paul, I think you sort of really framed it well when you talked about, does Xi Jinping just come on in, let America continue on the course that it's in and not try to sort of disrupt Donald Trump's path that America is, that Donald Trump is in a position where domestically he's becoming increasingly weaker. We'll see what happens with the midterm elections. Does it make it harder for him to implement his agenda if there is not Republican control in Congress? And does that mean that there's a reset on the playing field when it comes to dealing with Donald Trump on the world stage and how he manages his fortunes at home? So it's one of those moments where I don't think anyone can predict what's going to happen. Normally, when world leaders get together, these things are so highly orchestrated and all of the things that they're going to be announced are planned and advanced and everyone knows what's going to happen. And
1: not
0: guess what?
1: One.
0: Not this one and not many of them with Donald Trump. So I think it brings this back to the key question of this entire conversation is, you know, in all of this, where do Trump's international alliances lie? And does Trump in this moment even care?
1: Two very different questions.
0: Very.
1: I'm not sure Trump does, because I think Trump is, and the people around him are firm believers that what they're doing is the right thing and the right thing for America. I think they truly believe that, which means that they're not about to change their position. I think the rest of the world is looking at America and saying, what is this place? Mm-hmm. This is not the country that we knew. And we better accept that and deal with it, because it ain't going to change.
0: Willie?
2: Yeah, I think Paul's right. Listen, I think America still remains the biggest draw on the world stage. I remember the first time that I traveled with former Secretary of State Antony Blinken to the Munich Security Conference, and it was really just amazing watching essentially every country in the world kind of fight for his time, trying to get onto the U.S. delegation's floor to speak with U.S. officials. And that remains true today. But that cachet is waning, right? The star is a lot dimmer than it once was. And that's most of it is because of the way Trump has alienated so many of America's traditional allies. And, you know, Prime Minister Carney coined it, called it a rupture. And I think a lot of the world didn't want to believe that, but now they've kind of come to see that, at least in their perspective, as what is happening.
0: And you know what? We're having this conversation about, you know, Donald Trump, his international relationships and sort of where alliances fall. And I can't believe we had this entire conversation and we didn't talk about Donald Trump Jr. and how a Russian oligarch allegedly paid for wedding festivities, a lot of money for wedding festivities. But we'll have that conversation in another podcast, I'm sure. Okay, I think that's a good spot to leave it there for this week. Willie,
1: just
0: please.
1: We'll just
0: put that right there. Willie, continue to stay safe and do great reporting from Jerusalem. And Paul, thank you.
1: Thanks, Katie. Hey, Willie.
2: Thanks to the team that put today's show together. Caitlin Crawford is our senior producer, and Vivian Luck is our producer. Dave Modi is our audio mixer, and Jason Lowther was our tech in DC. Carla Hilton is the executive producer of CBC News Podcasts.
0: If you have feedback for us or a question about the November midterms, because we're going to be talking about those a lot, email us at washingtonpod@cbc.ca. 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
0: Thanks, everyone. We'll talk.

afternoon and welcome to Northwind on CBC North Radio 1. It's Wednesday, September 23rd, and I'm Wanda McLeod. And coming up on the show today, people in Inuvik gathered last night to talk about the harm being caused by the illegal drug trade in Inuvik. Carla Ulrich will bring us the 12:30 regional news, and after the news, the clocks aren't changing back. It's official. We'll be on one time zone from now on. And look around at a concert, and amidst the smartphones held up to the stage, you'll see a smattering of point-and-shoot cameras. The CBC's Manjula Selvaraja finds out why they're in demand. And as usual, we'll be passing along any messages and announcements that we have for today. And just a reminder of the number to call to get your messages on the air, 1-866-271-9957. Coming right up next, the regional weather forecast provided by Environment Canada. But first, we're going to start off with a song from Blackhawk. Here's I'm Not Strong Enough.

Blackhawk there with I'm Not Strong Enough to Say No, bringing us 10 minutes after 12 o'clock and going right into the regional weather forecast. And for Chippewa, a mix of sun and cloud with 30% chance of showers, the high today 17. Partly cloudy tonight, 30% chance of showers this evening, clearing overnight, the low tonight plus 4. Fort Smith, a mix of sun and cloud today, the high 17, partly cloudy with 30% chance of showers this evening, becoming clear overnight, risk of a thunderstorm this evening, the low tonight plus 5. Little K, a mix of sun and cloud, the high 15, a few clouds tonight, the low 8. Fort Resolution, a mix of sun and cloud, 30% chance of showers late this afternoon with risk of a thunderstorm. The high today is 16, partly cloudy with 30% chance of showers this evening, becoming clear overnight, risk of a thunderstorm this evening, the low tonight 7. Hay River, a mix of sun and cloud, 30% chance of showers late this afternoon with risk of a thunderstorm. The high today is 16. Partly cloudy with 30% chance of showers early this evening and risk of a thunderstorm clearing later in the evening, the low tonight plus 5. Fort Providence, mainly cloudy, 30% chance of showers late this afternoon with risk of a thunderstorm. The high today is 16. Mainly cloudy tonight, 30% chance of showers this evening with risk of a thunderstorm clearing before morning. Fog patches developing overnight, the low tonight plus 5. Fort Simpson today and tonight, mainly cloudy with 30% chance of showers and risk of a thunderstorm, the high today 13. Fog patches developing overnight, the low tonight 6. Fort Liard today and tonight, mainly cloudy with 30% chance of showers and risk of a thunderstorm, the high today 12. Clearing late this evening, the low tonight plus 3. Yellowknife, increasing cloudiness this afternoon, the high today 14. Mainly cloudy tonight, 60% chance of showers this evening with risk of a thunderstorm, clearing before morning. Fog patches developing overnight, the low tonight 7. Wrigley, a mix of sun and cloud today, becoming cloudy this afternoon, the high 11. Cloudy tonight, periods of rain beginning this evening, the low tonight plus 5. Norman Wells, a mix of sun and cloud, fog patches dissipating near noon, the high today 9. Mainly cloudy tonight, fog patches developing overnight, the low tonight plus 2. Fort Good Hope, mainly cloudy, fog patches dissipating near noon, the high 7. Clearing late this evening, fog patches developing after midnight, the low tonight 0. Cova Lake, a mix of sun and cloud, the high today 7. Partly cloudy tonight, fog patches developing overnight, the low tonight 0. Fort McPherson, mainly sunny, the high 8, increasing cloudiness early this evening, the low tonight, minus 1. Inuvik, mainly sunny, the high 6, partly cloudy tonight, the low, minus 1. Tuktoyaktuk, a mix of sun and cloud, the high today, 6, mainly cloudy tonight, winds becoming north 30 overnight, the low tonight, minus 1. Pawtucket, cloudy, becoming a mix of sun and cloud this afternoon, the high today, 6. Partly cloudy tonight, the low plus 2. Sax Harbor today and tonight, cloudy with 60% chance of flurries, fog patches. Wind southwest 30, the high plus 1. Periods of snow beginning this evening, the low tonight minus 4. Ulahuktuk, cloudy with 60% chance of showers or drizzle, the high today plus 4. Tonight, cloudy with 60% chance of flurries or rain showers or drizzle, the low tonight plus 2. Kugluktuk, a mix of sun and cloud, the high 9. Clear tonight, becoming partly cloudy near midnight. Fog patches developing overnight, the low tonight plus 4. Cambridge Bay, cloudy with 30% chance of drizzle. Clearing this afternoon, fog patches.
The high today, 7. A few clouds tonight. Fog patches dissipating this evening. The low tonight, +3. People in Inuvik gathered last night to talk about the harm being caused by the illegal drug trade in Inuvik. We'll find out more about that right after George Tuckeroo here with Drive Me Crazy.

0: George Tuckeroo there, bringing us 17 and a half minutes after 12 o'clock. People in Inuvik gathered last night to talk about their concerns around crime in the community. The town hall brought together RCMP, community leaders, social services, the school board, and other community groups. Shirley Kassoon spoke at the event. Here's some of what she shared.
1: I've lived here for 7 decades, and I've seen this town go from boom to bust to damage. That's all I've seen. And not once when we were having this discussion did I hear anybody talk about protecting our elders. Protecting our youth, yes. Protecting the criminals, protecting whoever, but what about our elders? A lot of our elders are scared. You know, when we were small and we lived in West End, and the RCMP, some we see something happen, we'd call the RCMP, four numbers, 1234 or 1111, whatever the number was. 2 minutes they were there. They had a good dialogue with the community because we were our own community in the West End. We were all Aboriginal people. So, you know, and our elders felt okay because they see them as safety. Now today, we have a lot of elders in here. We're scared. When we were growing up, our elders told us, be prepared for change. But we didn't know that this type of change was going to come because they didn't want us to live through the trauma that they did. So I encourage you leaders out there especially to look after your elders, visit them, have a meeting with them and tell them what's going on exactly. There's a lot of them that couldn't come tonight, maybe for whatever reason. They're probably scared to go out.
0: That was Shirley Kassoon, who spoke last night. Peter Clarkson is the town's mayor. He spoke to the CBC's Shannon Scott about what he took away from last night.
2: First of all, it was an incredible turnout last night. We probably had over 200 people attending the town hall. People very concerned about the drug trade. People very concerned about, you know, the recent shooting. And so I think bringing the community together like that was, I think, part of the healing process. But also people want to do something. The RCMP did an excellent job of giving a presentation on what they can do and what they're doing and answering some of the questions that people would have about, you know, fighting against the drug trade and, you know, what the RCMP have to do in order to move forward, you know, do searches, make arrests, and to keep, you know, continuing to keep track of it.
3: What were some of the other concerns that were brought up?
2: Well, some of the other concerns, I mean, all of the concerns were about the drug trade, how people are vulnerable to the drug trade. You know, addictions is very strong, so people will get addicted to the drugs. And then the RCMP did a great example of cuckooing, where a drug dealer will come into town and then find vulnerable people, move into their house, and then operate out of their house because the people you know, may either need the drugs or maybe they owe the drug dealer a bunch of money by then. There was lots of discussion about youth and how the youth are getting involved at a very young age in the drug trade and what can be done to help prevent that. And then there was also discussion about, you know, what can the community do to, you know, provide positive things for the youth and, you know, other people, you know, more programs to get people out onto the land, more recreation programs that the town and the various Indigenous governments are working on. So, and also what can the territorial government do with the new legislation, the, you know, the SCAN Act that they're trying to move forward, the Forfeiture Act, you know, those things I think everybody there last night realized it's not just going to be one thing. It'll be several different pieces of the puzzle that will work together to help, you know, fight the drug trade.
3: Yeah. So, I mean, obviously this was a meeting about people's feelings around drugs in the community. How big of an issue are drugs there? Is it kind of hanging over the community?
2: You know, Shannon, any time I think you have a shooting and a young local man is killed, I think that is a huge statement and says where the drug situation is at. I mean, that's not the only incident we've had in the last year. There have been other incidents of people being, you know, injured, people disappearing. So there's several different things that resulted in, you know, the need for the community hall meeting, the need for people to come out. And so my hope is now we can move forward with some positive energy and everybody can do something. Individual residents can, you know, report suspicious activity to the RCMP and the RCMP can, you know, start building those cases. And then we can also begin to look at how can we keep the youth from being involved? Staff Sergeant Wynot last night said, you know, there's some obvious signs the youth may be getting into the drug trade. Are they suddenly wearing, you know, jewelry or new clothing that they normally couldn't afford? You know, do they seem to have money that they wouldn't normally have? So all of those things, I think everybody has to be very vigilant and the parents have to be vigilant and, you know, talking to their youth about the dangers of the drug trade, but also, you know, being observant in seeing what may be happening, you know, within their own home and likewise, you know, with the school. So I think there were lots of really good suggestions last night. Now the challenge for the community is to move forward and pull together a strategy where we can, you know, take big steps and little steps against the drug trade.
3: Inuvik's RCMP Detachment Commander Chris Wynot tells the CBC that he believes the police force has what it needs when it comes to managing this situation. Do you agree? Are the RCMP properly resourced in your town?
2: I think so. I mean, we've got 14 uniformed officers. They've got the resources that they can also pull, you know, from the special units. So I think they've got the resources they need. I think they just need, you know, people to be coming forward and providing, you know, information that they know about the drug trade. I mean, it's not just Southern people coming in. There's local people that are drug dealers also. So what can be done, you know, in the community to, you know, try to get those people to, you know, choose a different lifestyle, to do different things, and, you know, make a healthier, safer community.
3: Is there anything you'd like to see the police doing that they're not right now?
2: No, I think we've got a great relationship. I think Staff Sergeant Wynot has done a great job on pulling his members together to work against this. The presentation they gave last night was excellent. He included a session where the individual officers in the community introduce themselves, give a bit of their background, and then asked why not questions that, you know, the public would also want answered. And so I think they're doing a great job. I think the entire, you know, community supports them. There were several, you know, ovations for the RCMP and the good job, you know, that they're doing. Yes, there's frustration that they just can't, you know, go arrest people because somebody calls in and says, you know, there's a drug dealer that lives down the street from me. But, you know, that's, they have to do their due diligence, put together a case that's going to stand up in court. So I think they're doing a good job on that.
0: Peter Clarkson is the mayor of Inuvik, bringing us 3 minutes before news time. You're listening to Northwind on CBC North Radio 1, broadcasting from our studios in Nuvik. We'll be passing along any messages and announcements that we have after the news. Right now, we're going to let Brennan first take us up to the news with Diggy Diggy Lee.

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1: Thank you, Wanda, and good afternoon. Ahead of the next sitting of the Legislative Assembly, and with just over 1 year left in the government's mandate, CBC News is checking in on progress of the territory's top four priorities. We're starting with safe residents and communities. The CBC's Devin Tredinnick reports.
2: Jay McDonald is the territory's justice minister. When asked if public safety has improved over the past 3 years of his government's mandate, McDonald didn't give a direct answer, but he did say the territory has made progress.
3: Well, I think a lot of the things that are available to us, we've certainly took head on. I think we have our three pieces of public safety legislation, the Trespass Act, the scan legislation, the civil forfeiture, that are all in process right now.
2: McDonald says those pieces of legislation help fight drug trafficking, making the territory a safer place. But Yellowknife MLA Robert Hawkins says people don't necessarily feel safer.
4: I'm seeing problems. Neighborhoods complain about people continually go through vehicles, steal property from yards. People see their personal items taken to encampments. They have to go back to encampments to get it. There's a general public safety feel that is not being risen to by the current government.
2: Hawkins also credits the new public safety legislation, but he says more still needs to be done. Devin Tredinnick, CBC News, Yellowknife.
1: Yellowknife will not be hosting the 2035 Canada Winter Games. On Tuesday, the territorial government and the city jointly announced they would not be bidding for the opportunity. They cited related infrastructure and other costs, saying they couldn't justify those costs against other spending priorities. Mike Olson was a co-author of a feasibility study on the bid.
5: The decision to host and actually to make that commitment is very large, and I think what's good about this process is that the feasibility report and the community energy that's built would serve well into the future, whether it be for other types of major events or games or perhaps even the Canada Games again once in the future.
1: The study projected an operating budget alone of about $51.5 million. Yellowknife is also considering hosting the 2023 Games, but City Council ultimately decided not to submit a bid. And in other news, environmental groups, labor unions, and First Nations are pushing back against Mark Carney's big economic bill. The Liberal government says it wants to move fast, but several groups say they don't want it to be at their expense. Jennifer Yoon reports.
6: An elderly woman protesting Mark Carney's new economic bill as she gets escorted off Parliament Hill by security. Liberals say the bill is necessary to boost the economy amid the ongoing trade war against the U.S., but several civil society groups now warning it could come at an unacceptable cost, not only to the environment, but also on the federal government's duty to consult Indigenous groups.
7: We all have to work together, but at the same time, not on our rights.
6: Assembly of First Nations National Chief Cindy Woodhouse Nipinak questioning how Indigenous groups could be adequately consulted under the one-year project review timeline laid out in the bill.
7: You know, we always have to make sure that there's not a time constraint.
6: Another section of the bill amending the Canada Labour Code also under fire. The bill clarifies when a minister could step in to end a strike or a lockout, but labour unions say it's an infringement on the charter right to strike. Jennifer Yoon, CBC News, Ottawa.
1: And lastly, that's the sound of runners in Fort Simpson making their way around the island. They're part of a running club that's been making strides for 2 years. And up to a dozen runners will join in for the run. William Zandbelt is the organizer.
8: And other than that, I'm just kind of a casual runner. I'm not the fastest, but it's giving me something to do. It's fun. It gets me out of the house and clears my head a little bit. And Fort Simpson has had a great community, and there's a lot of runners who would run individually, and I noticed people would ask me to go on runs with them, and so I thought it might be a nice way to get everyone together and do that.
1: Smoky conditions this summer in Fort Simpson have met canceled or rescheduled runs, but conditions yesterday cleared to allow the club to gather in the evening. Zandbelt says he'll run into December, but the number of club members will taper off well before then. That's the CBC Regional News for 12:30. I'm Carla Ulrich. 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
0: Thank you, Carla. That bringing us 25 minutes before 1 o'clock and going right into the current conditions. In Fort Chippewa, partly cloudy, 12 degrees. Fort Smith, mostly cloudy, 12. Lutz, okay, partly cloudy, 10. Fort Resolution, partly cloudy, 9. Hay River, 10. Fort Simpson, mostly cloudy, 8. Fort Providence, 10. Yellowknife, fog, 8. Wrigley, 3 degrees. Norman Wells, cloudy, 5. Fort Good Hope, partly cloudy, 6. Cobalt Lake, 5. Inuvik, partly cloudy, 3. Fort McPherson, partly cloudy, 6. Iqaluit, mostly cloudy, 3. Tuktoyaktuk, mostly cloudy, 3. Pawtucket, cloudy, 6. Sax Harbor, 2. Ulohaktuk, 4. Kugluktuk, light rain showers, 8. Cambridge Bay, partly cloudy, 4 degrees. We've got one recorded message. We'll have a listen to that now.
9: Lordy, lordy, look who's 40. Happy birthday to our oldest daughter, Renalda McNeely. Also to our sister, our grandma, and our auntie. Happy birthday. Let's hope you have many more wonderful years. That's coming from your parents, Karen and Roland. Your girls, Chanel, Cassidy, Madison, your grandson, Pierre, and your nephews, Clyde and Mackenzie Jr., and your niece, Emilia. And also from your sister, Desiree. Happy birthday, Renalda. We all love you.
0: I have one announcement to pass along. The motor vehicles issuing agent along with the driver examiner will be visiting Tuktoyaktuk on September 25th. They will be located at 160 Road GNWT building, and the hours of operation will be from 11 a.m. to 4 p.m. and this will be cash only. An exact change is required. So that's going to be on September 25th in Tuck from 11 a.m. to 4 p.m. The clocks aren't changing back. It's official. We'll be on one time zone from now on. We'll hear more on that right after Ernest Moni is here with Standing by the River.

Ernest Moniz there with Standing by the River, bringing us 17 and a half minutes before 1 o'clock. We never have to change our clocks again. This fall, when we used to turn clocks back, we won't. That'll keep us in sync with Alberta. And it ends a practice that the vast majority of people surveyed in the North wanted to see the end of. The word was made official in a press release today from the Department of Justice. Tanya Grubin lives and works in Inuvik. I just gave her a quick call to hear what she thinks of all of this. Are you happy to...

0: it's like, oh my gosh, I just want to be sleeping in. Yes.
1: Yeah. And that's the thing too, is like, I like my sleep and it's just like, it really disrupted my sleep. I'll tell you a little story. I'm a mother of one kid. I have one kid. He's 30 now, but when he was like 5, 6, 7 years old in school, I drop him off at school, go to work. Not once, not twice, but 3 times I dropped him off at 7:30 a.m. at the school instead of 8:30. I get to work and there's nobody there. I go back to pick him up. He's the only one in the playground. So those mornings we went for breakfast at the hotel just because I got up so darn early. So there'll be no more of that because there's no more daylight savings time, which I'm really happy about.
0: No kidding. That's for sure. Really. And you know, so many times you hear like, after the change, like the moving forward or falling back, you see somebody post, oh, got up late this morning or got up too early, you know, and it mixes people up. The one thing, the way I looked at it is when I knew that was going to happen, always I tried to remember before I go to sleep, I'm going to do that change right now. So, you know, I don't mess myself up in the morning or something like that.
1: Yeah, that makes sense. I never, ever, ever did that. And maybe I should have. But it's 54 years in the making of waiting for this time to happen. I'm so glad that they've decided to be done with it. And I understand that this is following a trend from some other provinces and territories. They're doing that as well.
0: Mm-hmm, for sure, yeah. So how are you going to celebrate this special occasion now?
1: You know what? I'll just enjoy the sun if it opts to come out again, because we all know that the sun is slowly, slowly dwindling, and I will enjoy every minute of the sunlight we have while we got it.
0: Oh, yeah, for sure. Great. Okay. Thank you, Tanya.
1: Yes, thank you. Have a great day.
0: Yes, you too. Okay.
1: Bye-bye. Bye.
0: Tanya Grubin lives and works in Inuvik, so no more changing the time. Right now, the time, though, is 14 minutes before 1 o'clock. Look around at a concert and amidst the smartphones held up to the stage, you'll see a smattering of point-and-shoot cameras. The CBC's Manjula Selvaraja finds out why they're in demand. Right after Kenny McLean here with Don't Look Back.

0: Well, Eminem is still here, and a device that was once carried around at his and other concerts is back too and selling like hotcakes. There has been a revival of digital point and shoot cameras. Gen Z's and Gen Alpha's even described the gadgets with a term from the 90s. Digi cams. The CBC's Manjula Savaraja looks at their resurgence.
1: What's on your checklist when you head out to a concert? Well, you need your concert ticket. Check. Comfy shoes. Check. Camera. Check. And don't just take your smartphone camera. Take a digi cam. Like these TikTokers.
2: Calling all concert girlies who are looking for a digital camera that they can take into venues.
3: I just started using this camera at concerts and I wish I had it earlier. Everyone and their mother has a little digicam that they bring in.
1: Abdullah Alarakia says there's a huge demand for digital point and shoot cameras. Alarakia is a co-owner of BJ Photo, a Waterloo, Ontario-based camera store.
4: The challenge as well is that there's a shortage of those cameras now.
1: 6 years ago for the CBC, I spoke with Alarakia about smartphones supplanting digital compact cameras. Market signals were sounding the death knell for the point and shoot. My, how the tides have turned. In 2025, point and shoot camera sales were up 30% compared to the year before. That's according to F-Stoppers, an online community for photographers. The site's analysis is based on data from the Camera and Imaging Products Association, an international industry group that tracks camera sales. On TikTok, there are thousands of digicam photos, especially from creators trying to channel a Y2K aesthetic. Pam Lau thinks the appeal for Gen Z's may be nostalgia, and what the internet calls millennial optimism.
5: The concept of like Gen Z looking at early 2000s, 2010s, pre-smartphone and feeling like, oh, people seemed like so more hopeful about the world.
1: Lau is an independent photographer and ambassador for Canon Canada. She's on the curatorial advisory board for Photo Ed magazine, one of the few publications that focuses on Canadian photography.
5: In the same vein that film photography has had its resurgence in the past at least 10 years as a way to have a more mindful practice with photography, digicams is another way to do that. In a way that's a little bit more instantaneous.
1: The demand has driven up prices for some point-and-shoots and is an unexpected boon for camera manufacturers. Take one digicam that is popular on social media, the Canon PowerShot G7 X3. It either sells out or sells above its original price in secondary markets. Last year, to capitalize on the interest in compact cameras, Panasonic released the Lumix ZS99. It is a rehash of an older camera which was discontinued when the fortunes of compact cameras fell. There are also more affordable options like the CamSnap or the Paper Shoot camera, both screen-free. Abdullah Alarakia of BJ Photo says there are also technology-related reasons for the fall and rise of point-and-shoots.
4: When the compact camera declined, it's because of the quality of the cell phones basically produced equal and then better quality in low light because of computational photography.
1: He means that smartphones actually adjust and optimize the images you take. Alarakia shares a story from a few years back to explain. It's an experiment by a photographer that went viral on Reddit in 2023. The user put a blurry photo of the moon on his desktop and then took a photo of it with his phone.
4: The phone filled in all the craters of the moon that weren't even there to begin with. So that's an example of what computational imaging is like. It's going further away from reality. And people are now moving away from that and saying no.
1: It is a rejection of computationally created perfection in photos. Photographer Pam Lau thinks it's also an embrace of being present.
5: It's like a way for me to process the world around me, but a smartphone, it really takes you out of the world. If you look at the language that people talk around smartphones, like saying that they need like a tolerance break, set a lot of restrictions and boundaries around around how they use their phone. Like, oh, those are terminology of addiction.
1: The camera has long been considered the killer app on smartphones. And here you have younger generations opting to buy a separate gadget for that one application. It could be a small revolt against screens and infinite scrolling. And like the popularity of vinyl records and paper journals, part of a broader trend, the return to more tactile experiences. For CBC Radio, I'm Manjula Selvaraja.
0: Thanks, Manjula. That bringing us 4 minutes before 1 o'clock, song from the Bellamy Brothers. Here's Feeling the Feeling.

0: The Pacific Ocean is supercharged this year because of climate change. To protect people, Merkel says countries need robust heat warning systems and outreach to elderly and vulnerable people.
1: We know those immediate responses, and some of them don't cost much.
0: On top of the heat, El Nino is already causing drought and wildfires in Indonesia, a weak monsoon in India, threatening food production and crop failures across Central America. Inayat Singh, CBC News, Toronto.
2: 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I'm Kaz Bovan.

0: Tout le cas, c'est ça, c'est là, c'est là qu'on était là, on était. 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
1: Et tu veux dire, tu veux dire, tu veux dire, tu veux dire, tu veux dire, tu veux dire, tu veux dire, tu veux dire, tu veux dire, tu veux dire, tu veux dire, tu veux dire, tu veux dire, tu veux 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

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The choice of two jack could be done with the issue and the other community was that dear Sir Evans, Sutton, and Buck Donna, Gina, community.

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1: Ah, so the idea is you are going to chat the end of the retail again down there, the retail would be the edge on the air again, the IG, the digits on Sakani, or that. Government.
0: Reclaim and release, because you know, reclaim the dinner, yes, you reach you get the key, take it in, cut it, so the cure thing I like on the kitty clay on the.
1: Ah, like, huh? You didn't imagine that last year, long day, short it. Judge, known killed on any government is yours. That's who get it, yeah. That really good child goes also and you can I take any all along the alley. Can I get it along the is yeah, go ahead, I think, do it along the like, don't hear over next week, Monday, Tuesday, on the Najak, yeah, that goes all Canada. That is a Chiba Jones, I get this really goes also and along the horn, go get it on.
0: Masi.

0: 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Because I think when you say that you couldn't use this with an data, because you were in this denomination. Majority and the cover the community, held the public officer community, the Kutu and Nazi, get the Kubo on the Santeri, go to the Kondiji. The seat on the Kondita on letters, some of the Kondiji, Dagi, Chuka, Kitty Kondua, two thalakos and Sakasa, you know, Sandy Kuti. Get the Kubo on it, the two Taji, get the Kuti. What he messy school is she was on she took him or go on and tell kids on the table could take it to a tweet on goods in a cottage. It took him a tweet and she was a good tweet to get tea. Could I see the Tandia can get your countries a key element of remediation condition? Early in the condition was I could talk to the hot let on this on the time and take it. Because I was able to help the assembly. I was able to get the three priorities. Public safety is the condition this the condition which are going to the sea tile as in the case of the dark kitty. The sea sanitation ecology gave the human condition safety minister, justice minister, J. McDonald Catiagy. The sea dark on the color gave the dark kitty. Retires and say quiet color go on condition. Three priorities mandate the CKS is the Thai Kilkaliko, Riki Velkin, the Serge Serge, Lestin, like Riki, Public safety legislation trespass act scan legislation
1: Et tu connais que tu as l'air d'être tout le temps qu'on dit là, une télé, c'est ça, j'aime aussi, j'ai.

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cradle and go in with a centaur, good sense on a good concert with this and a honorting with any tea. Daily in a lot of millions of honor with a good concert, tickets and a centaur with any tea. Rather than a cradle, go in with a setting with a good concert with this and a setting with any tea. Come away to a shanty with a good concert, tickets and a setting with any tea. Is that like a king and you think the cooking is a set tie with sense on a good cause and take it on a deep with any tea? A John Summer can a cooking is a honor shake with a good cause and take it on a honor set tie with any tea. To the car, not to the last dragon is it so I did like the tea. She knows that I got a noble jet, a Ed Sheeran with a Beyonce, and she now got kitchen allergy. Perfect, usually on it.

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Goods a jicho goody car caracho, goods a sea jicho. Just Jonah Kate, Nakisa Z, Tysa Z, and a Kiwita.
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0: And that is the she see Michelle Wright and a canoe good Wilbert Cushon e Horton Lake with the lay could in the call Niku good.
1: He do up on me twiggle faggots, Wilbert Cushon, he do e contagots at the denicatar, you know, e arcade twig, the lay right for it and the Chicago and Arago pende e gods arcade e coca tau de cago Wilbert e he do. 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
2: 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Kills on Bagago or honey to Nua water a honey. Ike Goto was a Friday head. The cotton car de la Comgoza.
1: Hun and Hikara zero naya.
2: He doesn't cook it in a yata. Cada and Tasia suddenly got a sound of that palacal called ya. Sata, the clip as a machine hiker at Talon around 80. He saw us a hand like a do we was a year. Linked you got say, because the new one was a Negraguru, Wokil Sassamashan Height, Aston Tire, the case, Sanshin Raguru, Wokil is not an alarm, Lilina category over there. Consult Negraza Talanazo. On the scene, I gathered, I hit the Henlanas. That's a name, and we're truly linked to him. Safa, Kalaya, and Nadawa, I could hear her idea.
1: How will be is suspension? Hey, go and kick it as a tanta and a four wheeler.
2: Lanazo, like Konazoka Nata, and to look Konazoka and Luhani, Pashana bottle head, look the Pashan Kazat and go so such a dead, I could leave Lanazo, I found a little deep. So mission that Pataya, Lala, the Yaki Lanazo, cool. The she Bashan is not for Yahi is a little bit in one nazo. The Bata is the Wagalai. The customer should allay, he shall lay a rasa to die at the Atelanazo.
1: Hussas and Besson Taretra.
2: Tapping a red apple, Apotelanazo, Apotajo. But the Nopo can one lay, Kissa, ego to a lay, do like it as can I go one acre? Say, I get a go to a line lanazo, and Yato a lot as a rato, but I keep two little disaster go to the key soon, he goes and yet. And then, like I get it. Card last, I did all that.
1: Who suit me can't hit the word?
2: Ah, so little, it's not good. So believe in another. I'd have but hard in the whole here. He's a good so believe in another. To also look at the little go so that's like no satire. Come on, look at the goodness. Silly guy, yeah, I look at the lines or hat.
1: A good cut in a care in a conhanda diakis, eh?
2: A red a dessert could adapt a la. So it do like was up by the cayenne song to go from the Nisha his okay. But like a palacal Pacayago like to a Yurak, it looks open her lung, honey. Could talk a yellagonazo. He said, couldn't be here, got him in Parahubala Kai and Gratis on it.
1: Gufahat it horret a in each agorat take a cant at thy kezakit in a do like a sir kezakit.
2: That e cugona tie do a kezakit in la. Scusok alert by his son to the ho. Here's a cugona, yes, on the cugate they didn't do luckily one character that I got. He had a doctor ready to do the fact that you go where one character at the luck one conozo character that I had to a geze, a little to sit it. Conozo one character that told her ready any. La conte ne go gete le tu la hone
1: su e yu ten ten le ke zat
2: a tata in kame go se zo so a ke ti kro bo se i bin ke ke ga to da ne zate ko se tu a in tro kama mi go se tu ten ka zo o ten ka na hi se la la ni so ko ten ka ta o na let
1: he men ke i tu ten ke ke ke zia ke ti i ke hi en itla kongo tsa in la ko ka da
2: So this target and how it like quiet, you know, and one of the iron and like to do creating it and then Kahoo or that and one of the
1: Who will put a can he hara a hand a tiga hat in any suit a hudat hatahante?
2: I would not have your under the caratsection. I don't have to tea to certain guys in the well here. I call it again. Any why, well, that kick a good together. I would like a phone in me. Cover our old legoga, cut a lot, our old legoga.
1: Who will put a day into at the hand?
2: I think it's like a fan as well. I think

0: I was a hate to go was it you like as a tum to when they had more like a quite the healthy pepper on like a whole lot there when they still town not a home so I hate to go was it yeah like to know that it is from you love you try or that he said I feel like I say I like and one I go
1: Kappa miko tra hintarahtente I alantar he taurehet eku I kuffeno dereu.
0: Tuffa kandere de hora no de hora dere hua. 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
1: Huhi tu I pehe pewek a kan freezer kan te irira wahi ka patota ha.
0: 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To a single Balaka, they did say it had a woman is say, dear, freezer time, Balado Wagon in Nasawak and Nakara, the Wagon, like it was Coca Walla. It could go to the all that I was hanging for, a hand lapper.
1: Must say, Kekone de Wilbert.
0: Ah, I see.
1: Hit there like a pamegots of Wilbert Cushon. Hit the Araki, Twicky, the good fakity. 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

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Goods a hundred no old latin. Goods a neat, see, hundred no oddin. Goods a dish, so, clickly quincy, cogushi, hundred no old high, neat, see, hundred no. Goods a dish, yati, yati, co, e, see, hundred no oats indeed. Goods a neat, see, tie. Goods a chaque see, Hanan o se. Goods a nist is see, Hanan o se. Goods a just a sombag a dish jo see. Yes, a cogothi, Hanan o tie, nist is see, Hanan o soto. Goods a gummy tea see dish or cogothi, Hanan o tie, nist is see, Hanan o. Goods a wicked tea see dish or cogothi, Hanan o tie. Goods a nist is see, Hanan o so lie. Goods a dish jo regularly see Loto, goods in its is see so lie. Goods a dish jo to lead a see Loto, goods in its is see Hanano o so lie. Goods a dish jo dish jo normal see dish jo ogushi tsindi. Goods a nist is see Hanano o Loto. Goods a dish jo deline see dish jo. Ogushi Hanan o se, nits is see Hanan o se. Goods is your readily cosy nits and ogushi, so to, goods in nits is see Hanan o nake. Goods as you shall cover me to see tinti, nits is see dee. Goods as you shall nake cosy ogushi, tent high, goods in nits ele dee. Goods as you shall Fort McPherson see ogushi, so to. Goods a nits is seen, Hanano onake. Goods a dish jo good decorate shozo.

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Hilesi ye New York ye cousins in ye denye. 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You anets eaten a ye needle see ye three Canadian airspace a ye huts a dudunk on a yearn than a needle ha ye don't three by ya kilo. 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A yet don't hate three lima chic and I hate henne. A ye three lima chic and I hate dissy ye. A ye yon't at all hits a rock and that's a dissy ye yon hill call ye ha henne. A ye hatch out through Ukraine a ye papa who on hello henne ye three. A ye. 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A ye pecho nin, a ye cousins in President Donald Trump, dine, a ye at o, a ye three at o, three at o, a ye three, tani nalti, den don, ye see, ye see, nno, ye ms, now, ye a political, ye, a ye three, den it's a hanina. 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

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Lutzak is in a de sorry, don't go to your natural dudes in a day. Not kettles and knits eat arts in knits a day. You does too. You teens in its ebra car toddles or in through. Dinino quants in it do a day. Some laddles and knits eat arts in its a day. Say using true. You teens in its ebra car lane standles or in through. Hilly quants in a day. Sorry, don't dudes in a day. Coddles and hot urchins in a day. Sorry, don't dudes in a day. Get cuddles and knits, he held arts in it at this. Say, you seen true, you teens in it, he brought car cuddles or through. Yeah, Tina quants in it, do a dick at cuddles and 40 yards in it, do a dick, two knots and jumbo lechits in it, do a dick. Sour do a dudes in a dick, cuddles and knits eat arts in it at this. I use in true you teens in its ebra cars on laddles or in through gamma teats in a deck of yard dudes in a deck laddles and wakwa teats in a deck sour dudes in a deck not kettles and knits e held arts in its at this. I use in true you teens in its ebra car some laddles or in through good the atmosphere no passas rallotration on day. Honey, don't good don't read on a bahajin had did read at e and I see ye three papa top pin you na bahajin a lo Hank Williams.

0: Kui ana pa Jenny Lissy, your Papa Top, Alan Jackson. Good doing three CBC Radio t's in Hanito a Lutik e cousins in Ahnet no Hellhal nia Archika Dele Lutik e First Nation Hilagala Nasi Dri ni Bazi Denagala Nasi land claims a yet doing three but in Hanito a Archita na dad don't eat zinc at
1: Okay, so I Marie. Totally.
0: Kurji, yet don't three land claims Gagali Nasi three land claims. A ye buy ya kisi, a ye don't three land claims a ye yumpek a yards and ye tie yump a hell hell lot.
1: Do we, we are not here so, a so about late aided it. But the old aid a jurid, near not kisi, during easy, top on off yard in 1800. Is he Canadian quaint, top on off yard, Patin Hill? Tin funny, Tizin Donny gives you no hill at to your key ilti. Your key see, clausy that oh, your key ilti see, it's any quickly, huh? Claw like thou had to, at all, huh? Ado, your key idea. Because he need your knock, he do see, or nine killer you could, but then you could need a rat you, I see, as in all off. I did it, you could somebody that only like that, huh? You go Jason, Flower and or somebody on the nominee, so long, but he bet within color, our side there, you thought it. But the only thing I do have, you don't find it there. You're saying the unity, not the coin is the one I keep there. You're seeing how the road out, at the end, and the way near the near knocking under there. Well, no, not even a need so lot, is it? A ton, then we dogs and saw two channels, good channel, it is in Tinchong, you know, you had to the so lot of three. Then you see that old game loss, three cut in it, and the near knocking. You became your comprehensive claims policy. I do the yes, yeah, didn't he? Very comprehensive claims. You had to became your other your key, the 18 la. Do your key see to this is a total of last year, even thing is all the gold that I, the 18 you could see. But you need some last year. No, you see, on the lot of ten, no, either that. You need to see that all topology, I see ye, be bouncing, be which are the delegate here, at all the near knock, you know. Father, don't on the disease or attainer, the cultural, you see, northern, Nukurin hour. Nukurin hour, hold on, you're seeing how the road at top of at all, I see the trend till I see. A year, see, father. You're born an ILK. You don't at all, the hellas near there, a year at all, see an ILK. See, I don't see an ILK. It's quite bonzo, new, not all license, then a bar sealed, or did you know, then again, a sealed, sealed, got it, honey, then there. Yeah, you're born an ILK. Don't at all on seas, it's continued the nation that is a shark. You read. I like to see self-government, doesn't it? Mm. When you heard about

0: Oh, yeah. When you hard, you your kids are off to the young adult, it doesn't hide it. What's in the Nino sign on? It's a little highly hated. A year thousand, no analysis, a lot of idea. You got in your kid there, you'd off the young kids, the inherent right, a year does it. A year, God given right, a year, the hard order.
1: Kuye ahnet na teste ye pani tot a. Kutundre hani no pag a yes ki. Kutundre. Kutun hate dri tenesha a ye dri environment groupu labor union no ye tenetsi ano a ye dri tat u ye dri. Mark Carney, hey ye dri. economic bill a gala na CA three liberal government a year on you really haretsa see it's in an a year don't three by a kilo then a shy hatani then let's in an a year don't three by a key a year three by a key see ye three at uyak a gala na see ye three a year night and rat you three. The kia na ha hini a ye three na yet and a natora yalo yet in an a ye three a ye protest and that's a desi a ye Mark Carney ye sa bill godek a gala nasi economic bill a yet in an a yet and a sa ye where Parliament Hill a ye cause it's a nehin till see ye ta sit and a ye sa ah nit. Unque ye hint to see a ye denier ye chulo ye cousins and a ye denier do treat at ue ye Mark Carney it at ue gul see ye annie senat ille henny a ye hat oots and a ye treat at ue yon sireth all ye hat 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Hat uts in a year, you see, on your key, see, assembly of First Nation, a year, national chief, a year, Cindy Woodstock, Napanier, ye denier, two, three, that way, ye three, then it's the unne ye burl, carry on, allo ye, ano, the see, a year, two, three, la, riots, in anzin, ye hat uts in a year, three, by. Three bill by ya kilo henne a ye bill by ya ki see ye treat at uye hail de see ye tenets in an a ya yon pa helal yo a ya yon a sa ye hat utsin a tilt yo ye a galitao a henne ye hat utsin a ye don thra 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Kwe ye let e hani hatte, then a bottle get the year sunny, do see ye, you a year three, see that or sunny, do see ye, don't dress a year. Think honey's in us in your government a year at where you are, Sarah Talena, see ye, don't buy your kilo. a year three, you see, sell you on year three chanting since the Sahnik Eos and the Yeti see the chalk a galaton on year three, quahari lock a yards and no year a yeet eat and a quanaro, yeah, you see a yun nezo, nezo, you let and a neat de lo ye hut a see ye hut oots and a ye safety dust needle ye hut oots and a ye a yet do three by ya key see ye J. McDonald, ye territorial justice minister, health at Dossi, ye deny, deny. A yet two three in hot day, your public safety, ye gotten a young sell young debt, a henny ye car rain, look who ye government, ye hot oots in a yeats in a ye, a yeats in hot day, ye hull young debt, a henny ye, a ye McDonald, ye couldn't we eat a yeet and that's a kile yeet and a ye. A ye yon and neither don't honor ye key hits a day yet, don't three by ya key lo yet in I see ye got unlet a see it in under yet, don't three by ya key. A yeet e three, it has see a yon seek a ratalina see ye in yet, do three car see a ye three public safety legislation. A yeet ek a galito, a yeet e three ten a ye let an and then. A quanara niron on the ye a ye act a galito a yeet eat reet ha axi yeet reet and a yeet at uayon tree at uayon sampaye het si si a yeet re si chalpana ni si a yeet in an a yeet re si chona ni si a yeet reet e pa hil chua sat et ille ye hat uts in a ye yun bill ye civic forfeiture hul ye si a ye a yeet e pa yen kilo. 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hat ain't an han ye to hate could do Kani on Konuts Inc. Edina Kul. 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

0: Kutun re ohne tutsik is in urchi ka got the labanas bits in honey dot or three land claims erlen nasi.
1: Government. Government has facing Tunisian that only tikwit are called of desi traditional government. During the back hall, what do you see? I'm not talking about that. What do you like? You've seen it. Communities are not killer. Communities here, yeah, Macca day. No, you see, no, you kill her, no, you kill her, no, you kill her, no, you kill her, no, you kill her, no, you kill her, no, you kill her, no, you kill her, no, you kill her, no, you kill her, no, you kill her, no, you kill her, no, you kill her, no, you kill her, no, you kill her, no, you kill her, no, you kill her, no, you kill Who did they see Robert say in? You kind of say, who did they see? The Tory third day. Then you see a young, see her need that also upon us, that Oya Kinilia, let's see.

0: un homme de récit, on est hard à nous la quinzie, genre, il est nous con, boulet chou, genre, ou d'un ketch à dire la chato, le ketch à tenir la chasse, à terre, à yessir, yaha, nous n'est hard, then nous pas si il y a, il est hard à tout, à si, si il y a, si, à yaha, et donc, watchin, ah là, donc, watchin, car là, donc, nous y bekinita. Negotiators, lead negotiators, on this UWZ, Canada, or
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quants in a duette cardults and job all the shits in a duette knockadults and gamut teas in a duette dandults and a wick per teas in a duette dandults and good I had thine things and to bar other than a song in a yeti program with unless he's a hell Marlene grooms quit doing three not dish and no passasser a day three meet new beats. Bread and butter, henyo na pa, jina lo yet, ante kat inya kia honey, don't tell you about ante trills and no health day. The Marcy 3 den is on tea program, roth, and this is a hell Marlene Grooms.

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5: In the new movie In Alaska, a young man gets in trouble for accidentally shooting the Trans-Alaska oil pipeline. Noomi Rapace is one of the stars of the film. She'll be here to tell you all about it and to tell you about the time she did a Mick Jagger impersonation in front of Mick Jagger.
6: From CBC News, The World This Hour, I'm Kaz Boivin. Iran's president says he wants the war with U.S. and Israel to end through diplomacy. Masoud Pezeshkian was responding to U.S. President Donald Trump's threats of annihilation at the U.N. General Assembly yesterday. Speaking there today, Pezeshkian accused the U.S. of defying international law by launching the war.
7: The United States president described us as terrorists. We have been the victims of terrorism. The United States, by using weapons with multiple warheads, they martyred, assassinated our scientists, our men, women, and children.
6: Pezeshkian also told the UN his country is seeking nuclear energy, not a nuclear bomb. Trump has justified the war with Iran by claiming he is preventing it from building a nuclear weapon. Canada's stance on Iran will likely come up when Foreign Affairs Minister Anita Anand delivers this country's national statement to the General Assembly on Saturday. As Karina Roman explains, Ottawa is taking a firm line on Tehran's human rights record.
8: We ground our work in the Middle East in terms of international law, and those principles are of fundamental importance.
9: Foreign Affairs Minister Anita Anand says she will only comment on what she will say at the UN on behalf of Canada, and not on the American president's words about annihilating Iran. She also announced additional sanctions on the Islamic Republic, but the minister sidestepped questions on whether Canada considers Israeli President Benjamin Netanyahu a war criminal, and whether Canada will allow him to fly through Canadian airspace on his way to the UN.
8: I actually have asked my department to provide me with information relating to this particular flyover, which I did not have before.
9: Anand says Canada respects international court decisions to ensure crimes against humanity are addressed as such. Karina Roman, CBC News, Ottawa.
6: Canada and the European Union hosted a fundraising event today for the Global Ocean Observing System. Prime Minister Mark Carney and European Commission President Ursula von der Leyen secured $339 million in pledges for it. The GOOS provides crucial data for understanding the effects of climate change on the oceans. It's also a source of enhanced weather forecasting and helps protect coastal communities. The Trump administration has threatened to pull its contributions to the system. A new report suggests heat generated by this year's El Niño weather pattern could cause nearly 500,000 extra deaths. It's raising even more alarms about what experts were already saying is set to be the strongest El Niño on record. Inayat Singh reports.
10: 451,000 extra deaths from heat. That's what a new report is projecting based on the weather havoc that the El Niño weather pattern will cause around the world until February.
11: We expect that number to go up because the effects of El Niño will continue well into next summer.
10: Genevieve Merkel is the executive director of the Climate Impact Lab based at the University of Chicago. The report warns that El Niño, a natural weather phenomenon caused by warming water in the Pacific Ocean, is supercharged this year because of climate change. To protect people, Merkel says countries need robust heat warning systems and outreach to elderly and vulnerable people.
11: We know those immediate responses, and some of them don't cost much.
10: On top of the heat, El Niño is already causing drought and wildfires in Indonesia, a weak monsoon in India, threatening food production and crop failures across Central America. Inayat Singh, CBC News, Toronto.
6: Health Canada has suspended the license of a Grifols plasma collection site in Winnipeg. The agency cited concerns about the location's quality management system. The Spain-based company operates 17 centers in Canada. It's come under scrutiny after two plasma donors died in recent years. The company voluntarily paused its plasma donation collection last month, and Health Canada says it will work with it as it takes corrective action. That is your World This Hour. For CBC News, I'm Kaz Boivin.

Good afternoon. I'm Lawrence Nayali, and this is Trails End on CBC North Radio 1. Coming up here on the program, Governor for the Bank of Canada, Tiff Macklem, will be on the show shortly. They'll be speaking with Northerners this week to gauge where we are at when it comes to our northern economy. And also later this hour, a conversation about housing affordability in Canada. CBC Money columnist Bruce Ellery will be here to talk more about that later on the program. So we'll have those stories and more coming your way. Thanks again for tuning in.

And welcome to the show, everyone. It is midweek Wednesday, the day after the fall equinox. Hope everybody's doing okay out there. It's Wednesday, September 23rd, 6 minutes now past the hour. Coming up, we'll have your current weather conditions. And then at 4:30, we'll have your regional news. Now, on the regional news at 4:30, a recent shooting that left a Inuvik man dead prompted a town hall meeting last night. We'll learn more about that during your 4:30 regional news. Also, during your 4:30 regional news, the Kutluwatche First Nation chief says she's resigning. So we'll have those stories and more coming away in 24 minutes. But first, before we get to anything, I thought I'd play this gem of a tune. I believe it just broke a record for most, a song that stayed on the top Hot 100 record for 23 weeks at number one. This is Ella Langley's Choosin' Texas.

0: That was Ella Langley with Choosin' Texas, taking us to 11 minutes past the hour. Thanks again for joining us here on Ekeli Melon Trails and for your Wednesday afternoon. Now, Governor for the Bank of Canada, Tiff Macklem, is in Yellowknife this week. The purpose of this trip is to meet with different organizations and sectors in the region and to learn about their work and hear directly from them about what they see as their main economic opportunities and, of course, the many challenges that we face up this way. He joins us here now in the studio. So hello and welcome to Trails and Tiff.
1: Great to be here. Thank you, Lawrence.
0: Yeah, yeah. Thanks for coming on the show. Do I refer to you as Tiff or Mr. Macklem?
1: You call me
0: Governor?
1: Tiff.
0: Okay.
1: I think you should stick with Tiff.
0: Okay. So, Tiff, first off, tell me more about why you chose to come to Yellowknife this week.
1: You know, we have a beautiful, vast country. And look, I'm often in some of the bigger cities in the South. But it's important to really understand what's happening in the whole country. There's some unique challenges in the North, and I'm here to understand them better.
0: Okay, now for our listeners out there that aren't familiar with your work, maybe you can just explain what exactly is it that you do and how that translates to our lives here in the North.
1: Well, the most visible thing you'll see from the Bank of Canada are the banknotes in your wallet, the 20s, the 5s, the 10s. I've got, unfortunately, it's radio. I've got our new 20 that we just unveiled a few weeks ago. It's a vertical 20, King Charles on the front, the Vimy Ridge Memorial on the back, and some very impressive new security features that are going to make this note more secure than ever. And that note will be coming into circulation early next year. You know, the other thing we do, though, is we make sure that your money keeps its value. We want to keep inflation low. We want to be a source of stability in the economy. So, you know, you don't have to worry about big changes in the cost of living.
0: Okay. Now, for people who don't have an economics background, for a lot of us that don't follow this type of stuff, what is the single most important thing that we should know about the Canadian economy right now? Like, are we okay or are we not?
1: We're okay.
0: We're okay.
1: Look, there have been some big headwinds, obviously, for many industries. New U.S. tariffs, the unpredictability of U.S. policy has been a headwind for households, for many businesses. High energy prices, I know you're feeling that up here in Yellowknife. You use a lot of diesel. It's very expensive right now. But what we're seeing across the Canada, and I'm hearing about it here in Yellowknife, resilience. Canadians are adapting. They're finding new ways to do business. They're finding new opportunities. I'm not saying it's easy. Mm-hmm. It's not easy, but it is working. We're okay.
0: Okay. Now, what is a specific economic insight relevant to the North that would underscore that the Bank of Canada understands when it comes to the lives of the people that live up here?
1: Well, certainly some of the things I'm hearing in the North are similar to what we're hearing across Canada. Housing affordability, big issue across the country. It's very acute here. Mm-hmm. I know you're going to be talking about it in a few minutes. I'm going to be listening. You know, I mentioned the high fuel prices. Every time Canadians go fill up their gas tank, they're hit with that. And diesel is a big issue up here in particular. But there are some unique challenges here. I mean, here in Yellowknife, you've got the diamond mines have been winding down. That's creating an immediate challenge for some people. But I'm also hearing a sense of opportunity. You know, the new Mackenzie Valley Highway, the new Arctic Corridor, that's going to create a lot of building, a lot of jobs. It's also going to open up opportunity, connect communities. Mm-hmm. It's going to open up possibilities for access, mining exploration, for example. So, you know, what I'm hearing is, yeah, there are some short-term challenges, but there's a sense of optimism, a sense of resilience.
0: Okay, now what more can you say about the health of our NWT economy right now? What are the things that you're hearing that are most important to you? Because when you walked in here, you said you're already learning.
1: Well, certainly, you know, part of what we're listening, you know, our particular focus is inflation. Mm-hmm. Inflation in Canada is running about 3%. It's a bit higher here. Prices in general tend to be higher here. You know, unfortunately, the higher prices here reflect higher transportation costs to get things here. That's a structural issue. You know, the Bank of Canada, we can't mm-hmm. solve that problem. But what we're focused on is making sure that, you know, higher energy prices, higher diesel prices don't feed through and become ongoing inflation. So we're focused on making sure that, yes, inflation's running a bit high now, but we're focused on getting it back down. And so, you know, one of the things I'm listening for here are, what are people's perceptions of the cost of living? How are people feeling inflation? How is it affecting their decisions? And as I mentioned, I mean, one of the things that comes through very clearly is diesel's a big part of this economy. Diesel prices are particularly high mm-hmm. because of a lack of refining capacity globally. That's a particular challenge here.
0: Oh, yeah, yeah. We're hearing it this week with the prices that went up just a bit, and it's affecting a lot of people. Winter's coming, so a lot of people use diesel. Yes. And
1: everybody's filling up their their heating oil tanks. Mm-hmm. They're getting their first bill, and there's a shock. And look, I'll be frank with you. I do think we will be able to keep overall inflation under control, but the pressures that are pushing diesel prices up, lack of global refining capacity, they're probably not going to get solved quickly.
0: Mm, okay. Now, I'm curious, you're here to listen, you're here to gather. Once you're done that, how will this trip inform the decisions that you make when it comes to policy creation when you go back to Ottawa?
1: That's a really good question. We're a vast country. We have one monetary policy for the whole country. We set the policy interest rate. We use that to control inflation. And we set one interest rate for the country. So we can't target different mm-hmm. sectors or different regions. That's really up more to government policies. They're better suited for that. But it's really important that we understand what's happening in the different parts of the economy. Canada, yes, it's a big, it's a big country. It's one economy, but it's got many different economies in that economy. Mm-hmm. And they face, they have different amounts of momentum, different opportunities, different challenges. And when you do monetary policy, when we change interest rates, it affects the economy with a lag. It takes time to work its way through the economy. So we need a sense of what's the momentum in the economy. Where is it headed? Because we're taking decisions today that are going to affect the economy in the future. And the only way to understand that is to understand what's happening in the different parts of the economy and then add it all up.
0: Okay. All right. So after we're done here, you're going to leave the studio. So what then? Who are you going to be meeting and speaking
1: with? Well, I've already seen a gold mine. I had dinner with the premier last night and the minister of finance, met the mayor. We're going to be having dinner with Chamber of Commerce tonight. I think that'll be a bit of an economic roundtable. I'm going out to visit some businesses at the airport mm-hmm. tomorrow, some logistics businesses. So I'm here for about 2.5 days. I wish it was longer, mm-hmm. But I've certainly felt very welcomed and learning a lot.
0: All right. Okay. What are you looking most forward to on this trip?
1: Well, I'm hoping to see a bit of the Northern Lights.
0: Oh, yeah.
1: It seems to be getting a bit foggy, so I don't know if that's going to come true. I'm looking forward, actually. I'm hoping to have a little time just to walk around and,
0: All right.
1: Feel the fresh air.
0: Okay. All right. Well, Tiff, I appreciate your time here, and just thanks for coming on the show today, and I hope you have a great rest of your trip here.
1: Thank you very much. A real pleasure.
0: All right. And hopefully you see those Northern Lights. All right. That was Tiff Macklem, who is the governor for the Bank of Canada. He'll be here for the next few days engaging with Northerners. That's taken us to 20 minutes past the hour. Thanks again for joining us here on Trails End. Now, here's a tune. This is Pathological Lovers with I Am the Interest Rate.

0: Hey, that's Pathological Lovers with I Am the Interest Rate. That's taking us to 25 minutes past the hour. Thanks again for joining us here on Trails End. Now, as Russia's war in Ukraine rages on, President Vladimir Zelensky is continuing to appeal for greater international support. Zelensky addressed the United Nations General Assembly earlier today.
1: For almost 5 years now, Russian generals have been trying to carry out Putin's crazy order to seize our eastern land, the Donetsk region. And just this year, from January through August, the Russian army lost 248,964 people on the battlefield in Ukraine. 21 countries in the world have smaller population than the number of Russian troops lost in the just 8 months. We have video confirmation for every one of these losses. And these are not just statistics. It's about people. We have an archive of drone videos. Videos showing thousands and thousands of Russians losing their lives in kill zones. It's madness, but they still keep going there to die because that is what Putin wants.
0: Zelensky went on to say that Ukraine needs both diplomacy and strength to fight Russia. Marcus Kolga is a senior fellow at the McDonald Laurier Institute. He spoke to CBC's Andrew Nichols about Zelensky's address earlier today.
2: Well, I mean, it was another powerful speech from Ukraine's president. He reminded us of the senselessness of this war going back to its start in 2022. There are millions now dead, tens of thousands of civilians who have died. There are round-the-clock bombings for what? For a few thousand extra square kilometers for Russia. So, that stark reminder of what this war is all about, the reminder of how the Ukrainian people are suffering. I mean, there's one man who started this war and there's one man that continues to support it. I think that around the world, especially when we look at Canada and its allies, enough has been enough. I mean, we've been through 4.5 years of this war. I suspect that the speech probably resonated quite well, but it's still anyone's guess to see what happens tomorrow and in the coming weeks and months.
3: What about Donald Trump? Has he had enough?
2: It's hard to say. I mean, one day to the next, sometimes you do get a sense that President Trump might be interested in genuinely seeking peace. Other times, not so much. I mean, the fact that just a few days ago, when he asked President Zelensky for his Air Force, for the drones to stop targeting Russian oil facilities without mentioning a single thing about the round-the-clock bombings. I mean, some of the statistics that President Zelensky gave, that 63,000 drones have been fired at Ukraine, 7,700 jet-powered Iranian-designed Shahed drones, 2,100 ballistic missiles. I mean, this is happening on a nightly basis. Whether President Trump is paying any attention to this, whether he feels any sort of empathy towards the Ukrainian people, it remains to be seen.
0: That was Marcus Kolga, a senior fellow at the McDonald Laurier Institute, speaking with CBC's Andrew Nichols. They were reacting to Ukrainian President Vladimir Zelensky's speech to the United Nations General Assembly earlier today. All right, that's taking us to 29 minutes past the hour. We're less than 1 minute away from your 4:30 regional news. Thanks again for joining us here on Trails In. I apologize for not getting your current conditions, but after your 4:30 regional news, we'll have your evening weather forecast. Now, after that, we have Bruce Ellery, who is our CBC Money columnist, coming on the show to share a little bit more about housing affordability in Canada and where things are when it comes to that. So we'll have those stories and more coming your way here on Trails End. Thanks again for tuning in.

0: The time now is 4:30.
1: This is CBC News. Good afternoon, I'm Chris Windier. Chief Jimmy Bruno School in Bechico was under lockdown this afternoon. The school says all students are safe, but there were threats made by phone. It describes the lockdown as a precautionary measure and says police are escorting students off the premises. Officials are urging people to avoid the area and not to call the office. That's in order to keep the phone lines open. The Katladeche First Nations chief says she's resigning. Chief Elaine Auger says it's because she can no longer stand watch as staff are harassed.

0: harassed and women are silenced. OJ says a counselor is facing allegations of harassment and sexual harassment. She acknowledges those concerns must be addressed through a fair process, but she says that doesn't mean behavior should be allowed to continue without action. Her last day as chief is this Friday. That's just days before the First Nation is set to host the Dene National Assembly. A recent shooting that left an Inuvik man dead prompted a town hall meeting last night. Hundreds of residents attended, and some spoke about their concerns with the local drug trade. Police and local leaders spoke about local initiatives to help people get treatment for drugs and alcohol. Kelly McLeod is president of the Nitaq Gwich'in Council.
1: You know, it's not lost on us that the organizations here deliver programs, but like I said at the outset, if we were doing it 100% correct, we wouldn't be having this discussion. So please just understand that we're trying and we hear you. We feel the pain. We know the family's suffering.
0: RCMP reminded residents to report suspicious activity. Organizers say last night's meeting was only the first of its kind. Mental health experts are giving Yellowknife Catholic School Board teachers a lesson on how to deal with bullying. Educators are spending the week in a program called Open Parachute. It helps teachers learn how to support students and themselves with trauma, mental health, and well-being. Haley Watson is a clinical psychologist with a PhD in school bullying interventions.
2: So if you imagine a situation where someone is telling you that you're not good enough or you don't belong, you will believe those thoughts. You will start thinking worse about yourself. All of those things can be shifted with a skill set. If you know skills of how to boost your own self-esteem, you're going to get help earlier and you're going to be able to support yourself earlier.
0: Watson is joined by Molly Stewart-Lawler, an expert in child and adolescent social and emotional development. Watson says education historically revolved around academics, but new curricula are starting to implement critical thinking, communication, and emotional skills.
3: Most teacher education programs involve minimal training on child development and almost none on mental health or social emotional learning. So it's really important to provide professional development opportunities. And so that's what this week is all about, is allowing teachers to get that training so they feel more confident.
0: Watson says they are seeing positive results in the classroom. And finally, Canada's last epishelf lake, located on Elk Island, has officially disappeared, according to a new study. An epishelf lake creates a freshwater lake directly on top of the ocean, but the ice shelves that supply the fresh water are disappearing due to climate change. Derek Mueller is a geography professor at Carleton University in Ottawa and a co-author of the study. He says the disappearance is a worrying sign for what's known as the last sea ice area.
4: Or the area where sea ice will remain as longer than in other areas of the Arctic Ocean. And even though we have a potential refugium where the ice will persist for many decades potentially, it's still undergoing rapid environmental change.
0: The study was published earlier this month in Science Reports. It says the lake disappeared sometime between 2020 and 2022. Mueller says with warming oceans, it is unlikely the lake will reappear. And as your CBC Regional News to 4:30, national and international news is coming up at the top of the hour. And for Northern Stories anytime, visit our website at cbc.ca/north. I'm Chris Windier.
5: Thank you so much for that, Chris. That's taken us to 34 minutes past the hour. Now, here's a look at your evening weather forecast. In Ipoquet, Fort Chippewa, and the Park tonight, partly cloudy, clearing overnight, low plus 5. In Thabasha, Fort Smith tonight, partly cloudy, low 6. In Clutsuke tonight, partly cloudy, low 8. In Denon, the Quanfort Resolution tonight, partly cloudy, low 7. In Kathlodeche, Hay River tonight, cloudy, clearing before morning, low 6. In Daigakut and Ende, Fort Providence tonight, mainly cloudy, low plus 4. In Thidlequan, Fort Simpson tonight, mainly cloudy, low plus 5. In Ocho, Denecont, Fort Liard tonight, cloudy, risk of a thunderstorm early this evening, low plus 2. In Walladay, Sumbuk, Yellowknife tonight, mainly cloudy, with the chance of showers this evening and after midnight. Risk of a thunderstorm this evening. Fog patches developing overnight, low 7. In Patsaikindat, Wrigley tonight, becoming cloudy this evening, with the chance of showers late this evening and overnight, low plus 5. In Tleguthli, Norman Wells tonight, partly cloudy, low 0. Rad de la Confort,

0: Hope tonight, partly cloudy, low minus one. Delaunay tonight, partly cloudy, low plus two. In Kompamiti, Cove Lake tonight, partly cloudy, low zero. In Tetlache, Fort McPherson tonight, partly cloudy, low minus two. In Inuvik tonight, partly cloudy, low zero. In Tuktoyaktuk tonight, mainly cloudy, low zero. Pawlatuck tonight, mainly cloudy, low plus three. In Sax Harbor tonight, cloudy, low minus four. Ulahaktuk tonight, cloudy, low plus one. In Kulluktuk tonight, partly cloudy, low plus three. And finally, in Cambridge Bay tonight, partly cloudy with some fog patches tonight, low plus four. And that's it for your evening weather forecast. Now, according to the latest housing study from Statistics Canada, nearly one in four Canadian households are living in dwellings that are unaffordable to them. That includes housing that people own as well as rental accommodations. The Canada Mortgage and Housing Corporation also weighed in this week with its own conclusions. Now, digging into questions of people's needs and housing suitability, CBC's money columnist Bruce Ellery joined us earlier to talk about all of this and what can be done to ease this strain. Bruce is the CEO of the nonprofit credit counseling agency, Credit Canada. Hello and welcome back, Bruce.
1: Hello.
0: Now, Bruce, tell me more about what the data says on affordability.
1: So, two reports, starting with the data from StatsCan from 2024, and it takes a while to, you know, gather the data and analyze it. Given inflation and mortgage payment increases, it might actually be worse now. But it found that just over 23% of Canadian households were living in housing unaffordable to them. And that's defined as spending 30% or more of their income on shelter. That number was 22% back in 2022. I'm kind of surprised it isn't higher, to be honest. Like, the 30% rule of thumb is just unrealistic for a lot of people, especially in bigger cities. Second, renters were more likely than owners to live in unaffordable housing, double, about 34% versus 17%. I'm not surprised here, given that renters tend to be lower income earners statistically. And finally, 28% of households, more than one in four, reported experiencing financial difficulty over the previous 12 months due to increases in rent or mortgage payments. And that's up from about 23% back in 2022. Also not surprised, consistent. This is consistent with what we hear on the phones at Credit Canada every single day. The move from 23 to 28% might not seem like that much, but it represents a 23% increase in the number of households experiencing difficulty.
0: Okay, now Bruce, you mentioned two reports there. What about the one from Canada Mortgage and Housing Corporation?
1: So there were a bunch of things. It focused on what's called core housing needs, and said another way, the percentage of households living in need. So the higher the number, the higher the need, the worse it is. The measure of need is comprised of three variables: affordability. So this is the 30% of income thing, by far the most important. Second, adequacy. The home may need major repairs. And third, suitability. The home doesn't have enough bedrooms for the size of the household. The national number for all households living in housing need is about 11.6%, according to the CMHC. I'll spin the good news here. The number hasn't gotten worse since 2022. Don't be popping the champagne, but at least it's flat.
0: Okay, what does the data show for us up here in the north? I know that sometimes it doesn't happen.
1: Well, I'm going to frustrate you, Lawrence. StatsCan and CMHC don't break out the territories, which is super annoying. So I'll give you the national picture. Mm-hmm. So 11.6 nationally, and then provincially, the range is from 7% at the low end. So Newfoundland and Labrador at 7%, and then BC at the highest at about 16%. But you can imagine how much of a difference there is, depending on where you live in a particular province or territory. What we found in the south is that the major centers had a higher percentage score than the provincial average. And so that may be the same if we were to look at the data in the territories, that the major centers would be higher than the outlying areas. The other note is one person households had the highest rate of core housing need amongst household types, over 20%.
0: Okay, now this type of data can be pretty useful for

0: politicians and policymakers out there, but what should people do with it if, you know, that isn't their day job? What should we do with these numbers?
1: It's something I wrestle with all the time, right? Because the data is a helpful call to action for people in power to build more housing supply. More supply is the number one thing. But most of us have nothing to do with funding projects or permitting or even holding the shovel. For most of us, the risk is the data reinforces the view that things are hopeless. It provides a justification. Well, housing isn't affordable. There's nothing I can do. That's not accurate, and it's not helpful. It's like yelling at the sky during a storm. It's not helpful. There's an old adage in parenting that you are, quote, only as happy as your least happy child. And people repeat this like it's the law of gravity, like it's true. First, it isn't true. And second, it's one of the most disempowering things I have ever heard, because it means that parents with unhappy children will never be happy themselves. When in fact, people face all sorts of challenges with family, their health, their jobs, and they find ways to be happy. It's possible to find a place to live and be happy with it. It's difficult, it takes time, it doesn't happen for everybody, but it's possible. It has to be possible.
0: Okay, so what should people do about all of this?
1: First, focus on your own life, your own circumstances, your own circle of control, not the StatsCan data. Next, take the case that there's no solution. There's no magical solution to housing affordability. Maybe nothing even close to perfect that's going to bring it all together in terms of your wants and needs at the same time. Instead of solutions, there are trade-offs, and trade-offs between things like location and amount of space, location and a commute, roommates or not, rent versus retirement savings, finished versus fixer-upper. And this is where the creativity comes in on the trade-offs. Multi-generational living, parents with their kids, seniors, boarding students, co-ops, house sitting, tiny homes, laneway houses, all the things. I probably sound very like Britain during the Blitz, but we do need to keep calm and carry on when it comes to housing affordability.
0: Okay, Bruce, before I let you go, in very practical terms, what does this all mean in terms of dollars and cents for us?
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0: Okay, well, we'll leave it there. I appreciate your time as always. Thanks again, Bruce.
1: Take care, Lawrence.
0: And Bruce Ellery is the CEO of the nonprofit credit counseling agency, Credit Canada. And he joins us here each Wednesday afternoon. All right, joining us in the studio is your guest host of CBC Northbeat, Alyssa Mosher. So hello and welcome back, Alyssa.
2: Hi, Lawrence. How are you?
0: I'm doing good. Yeah. Good. I enjoyed that fog earlier this morning.
2: Weird.
0: It just kind of came out of nowhere.
2: Yeah.
0: And there was a little bit of frost, and it just happened right after the fall equinox. So I was like,
2: that's interesting.
0: Because my understanding is the sun sits right on top of the equator.
2: Right.
0: And then after the equinox happens, it shifts more to the south.
2: Yeah, that's right.
0: That little bit of a shift might have made a difference. I don't know. But
2: observant you are.
0: Yeah, yeah. But that fog, you know, cruising through it, dropping off my kids this morning, it was pretty cool.
2: I know. It was almost creepy because this morning, it was quite nice. And then like, I think I got up from my desk and I was like, whoa.
0: Yeah, yeah. If you were a filmmaker making a scary movie, that would have been an opportunity time. All right, so tell us what's happening in Northbeat tonight.
2: All right, well, one of the stories I wanted to talk about is what happened in Inuvik last night. There was a town hall meeting that the RCMP put on. More than 200 people showed up, and the focus was on the illegal drug trade and community safety. And this is a thing that, you know, so many communities across the Northwest Territories and the North really are dealing with. And there was a recent shooting and death in Inuvik. And so the community wants to know, like, how are we dealing with this, right?
0: Yeah.
2: So

0: man, I guess, in Nunavut is fighting the territorial government to make it possible for him to age in place. And he is one of the kind of founders of Nunavut
1: Well.
0: So okay. Juanita Taylor, our national reporter, has a longer form story about what's being done there. So,
1: Yeah, I know a lot of stories up here in the north where people don't, you know, especially in our smaller communities that don't senior homes, they have to travel to a neighboring community or further away, and it's pretty sad. But
0: it's jarring too, right?
1: It is. You know, you're away from your support system, the people that love you the most, and, you know, it can have an impact.
0: Absolutely.
1: And so I'm glad that you guys looked into that important stories, and just thanks again for stopping by, Alyssa.
0: Yeah, thanks, Lawrence.
1: All right, you have a good show.
0: You too.
1: All right, thanks. That's Alyssa Mosher, who is your guest host for CBC Northbeat, sitting in for Megan Roberts. You can catch Northbeat tonight at 6 p.m. and again at 11. Find out what's happening across the three territories. And you can also find it online after that. Just go to cbc.ca/north and follow the links. All right. Thanks again for joining us here on the program. Hope everybody's doing okay out there. Now, today, Iran's president addressed the General Assembly of the United Nations. In his speech, Masoud Pezeshkian said that Iranian people have been victims of terrorism by the United States and Israel. He also responded to a threat made by President Donald Trump on the same stage yesterday that the U.S. is prepared to annihilate the Islamic Republic.
2: He must know that the resistance of the Iranian people will only increase in the face of sanctions, increased pressure, increased bullying. We will never bow our head or bend at the knee.
1: Okay, now all of this as the two nations renew negotiations behind the scenes. Now, to help make sense of this, we're joined by Mauro Karimi. She's a lecturer at Toronto Metropolitan University and the author of a book about Iranian resistance movements. We reached her in Toronto. Hello and welcome to the show, Mauro.
3: Thanks for having me.
1: Yeah, thanks for coming on the show. Now, Mauro, these speeches come as U.S. and Iranian officials reportedly held indirect peace talks in New York. Now, how do you think these speeches relate to those talks?
3: I think we kind of have to look beyond the speeches, and we're seeing diplomacy and coercive rhetoric operating simultaneously. Essentially, Trump is threatening Iran with annihilation, while his officials, Witkoff specifically, is talking with Iran's foreign minister, Araghchi. And President Pezeshkian, on the other hand, strongly defends Iran's position, but explicitly says that the nuclear issue cannot be resolved, and I quote here, on the battlefield, and it requires an agreement. So despite the confrontational rhetoric on both sides, I think they're both signaling that the diplomatic door remains open.
1: Okay, now Trump posed this question yesterday at the UN. Let's have a listen to it.
4: Will a deal be made with Iran, or do I annihilate the Islamic Republic and do it quickly, never giving them a chance to kill and destroy people and countries again?
1: Okay, now, how do you think that threat will be received in Iran?
3: I think that language is quite unfortunate, to put it mildly, especially coming from an American president who, and in a place that he's, you know, he's talking about this, stating it in the United Nations General Assembly, which generally stays away from, it is formed to avoid threatening other nations' sovereignty and territorial integrity. Much of that language was written after the World War II by Americans. And so essentially this will likely strengthen hardliners who have in Iran, who have long argued that the United States is not seeking a negotiation and a negotiated settlement, essentially, but Iran's escalation. And we're already seeing the response from Iran's military leadership threatening the United States back. But it also puts more pragmatic factions in the Iranian government in a more difficult position. They're trying to make the case for diplomacy while the American president is publicly threatening the country with annihilation, essentially language of genocide, I would

0: that makes compromising politically much harder to defend inside Iran.
1: Now, Trump also said that he thought a deal wouldn't materialize until after the midterms because he thinks the Iranian government is waiting to see how the Republicans will do. What do you make of that?
0: There may be some truth to that because Iran knows this war has and high energy prices and the cost of living associated and the higher cost of living associated with that are politically costly for Trump. And if you remember, Trump ran on this, on that, you know, bringing down the cost of living platform. So it is costly for him and for the Republicans. But I also think Trump is speaking to his domestic audiences, to his base, essentially, and trying to explain to them, without sounding defensive, why a deal has not yet materialized as the midterms approaches, kind of preventing, trying to damage control. The fact that Iran is negotiating, on the other hand, is also worth some attention. It suggests that Tehran is not simply waiting for the midterms. Iran is, because as we know, Iran is also under enormous domestic pressure. It has faced many consecutive years of protests, uprisings, deep economic crisis, serious environmental pressures, not to mention that they're still reeling, the society is reeling from the aftermath of COVID. And so all of those are now compounded by the war. So neither side, I think, is necessarily benefiting from simply waiting this out or prolonging this war situation more than it needs to be.
1: Mm-hmm. Now, we just heard two polarizing speeches from two sides of this conflict, but there are other sides, especially within Iran. Now, what can you tell us that we're not already hearing?
0: And thank you for that question. I think that's a very important question. What gets lost in this constructed binary and many Iranians do not fit into that binary of being either pro-Islamic Republic or pro-war and foreign intervention. Many oppose the Islamic Republic while also simultaneously oppose military intervention and a war by a foreign nation. And that rhetoric matters. When Trump threatens to annihilate Iran, threatening a nation of 95 million, it actually makes that political space of rhetoric, of discussion, of making sense essentially smaller. It allows the Islamic Republic and the hardliners, as I mentioned before, to present themselves as the defender of Iranian people against an existential foreign threat.
1: Mm-hmm.
0: And that can push people who deeply oppose the government, who may have been on the streets protesting just months prior, closer to it in defense of their country.
1: Morella, I never got to ask you, but President Pezeshkian called America hypocritical and defended his government's position on their nuclear program, the Strait of Hormuz in Palestine. Now, having listened to what he shared, what were your key takeaways from his speech?
0: I think Pezeshkian was very much in a defensive mode. He responded directly to Trump's threat to annihilate the Islamic Republic and tried to reverse Trump's framing of Iran. He actually said at the beginning of his speech that, you know, I had prepared other remarks, but I'm going to respond directly to President Trump, presenting Iran as a terrorist nation, and instead framing Iran as a victim of American and Israeli aggression. Feeding the other side of that dichotomy that I was just talking about. There are, however, I could see some very important diplomatic signals there. On the nuclear issue, for example, he said the solution is not on the battlefield, but we need an agreement to credibly, and I quote here, assure the world that Iran's nuclear program is peaceful, meaning that they want to continue this nuclear program, perhaps going back to the old framework of Iran operating under a watchdog, or not. I'm not sure, depending on the faction. And at the same time, he also said something equally important. He said that this agreement should guarantee the people

0: of Iran that their rights will be protected. That second part of the sentence is very important because Iran has been consistently seeking guarantees against renewed attacks and threats. So, and I also have to bring this up that there is a significant contradiction in positions invoking Palestinian resistance, and rightfully so. I mean, Palestinians have every right to self-determination, just like any other nation. But saying that while being part and parcel of a government that crushes its own people's resistance, it's just, I found that ironic.
1: Mm-hmm. All right. Well, Morel, thanks for bringing us up to speed on this. And just thank you so much for your time.
0: Thank you for having me.
1: Morel Karimi is a faculty lecturer at Toronto Metropolitan University and the author of The Iranian Green Movement of 2009 for Reverberating Echoes of Resistance. All right, here is a tune. This is going to take you all the way home. It's by Shervin Hajipour and it's called Barabai. And it's this song won a Grammy for social change and serves as the anthem for modern Iranian protest movements. And it's a good tune. Hope you enjoy it. Thanks again for joining us here on Trails End. We still have more stories coming away in the second hour. We'll chat with you then. For now, enjoy this tune.

Good afternoon. I'm Lawrence Nayali, and this is Trails End on CBC North Radio 1. Coming up, we never have to change our clocks ever again. Seasonal time change here in the north is over, and people surveyed in the north are likely delighted about this. And also, later this hour, a talented group of musicians will be touring the north pretty soon, and we'll speak to a few of them on what we can expect this week and next week. So we'll have those stories and more coming your way here on Trails. Thanks again for tuning in.

Yo, everyone. It is Wednesday, September 23rd, 6 minutes now past the hour. Coming up, we'll have your current weather conditions. And then at 5:30, we'll have your regional news. Now, on the regional news at 5:30, the city of Yellowknife and the NWT government will not pursue a bid to host the 2035 Canada Winter Games. Now, we'll have those stories and more coming your way in 24 minutes. Actually, no, you know what? We ran that story yesterday. So what you might hear on the 4:30 regional news is that the Kathlodeche First Nation chief says she's resigning. There we go. All right. Now, here's a tune to kick things off musically. I enjoy this tune. I hope you do as well. This is Lila Gilday and her brother, Jay Gilday. They teamed up to form the group, the duo group called Se Chile Se Dari. And it's a good tune. And I especially like the end. This is Itseo Kenny.

0: All right, folks, so by now you probably found out that we don't have to turn our clocks back 1 hour. Usually around this time of year, that's the thing that we do. But right now, it's officially the end of seasonal time change. So we learned this through a press release earlier today from the Department of Justice. Audrey Deshaies is a senior communications officer with the department and joins us today to share a little bit more about this. So hello and welcome to Trails End, Audrey.
1: Hi, Lawrence. Thank you for having me.
0: Yeah, thanks for coming on the show. Now, what was it like to officially announce the end of seasonal time changes in the north?
1: Well, I'm sure everyone's pretty excited. You know, we got a lot of public feedback, a lot of public engagement that people were looking forward to this. So we're very happy to announce it today.
0: Okay, what kind of things were you hearing from the public about this change?
1: We did a public engagement back in 2022, asking the public if they were trying to keep seasonal time change or abolish it. And the overwhelming majority wanted to abolish it. So that's kind of what we're going toward.
0: So right now the time is going to stay like this forever.
1: Yes, that's correct. So permanent daylight savings time.
0: Okay. Now tell me more about the time we're on now permanently. What time is this? What are we on right now?
1: So we passed a regulation calling it Northwest Territories time. So that is the name of our time zone going forward.
0: Okay. And why was this a particular time picked instead of being permanently 1 hour back?
1: Well, we really listened to the residents on this one. And this is the time zone that was elected by the public in the public engagement.
0: Okay. And what does it take to actually make a change like this? Like, what did the government have to do? Who did they have to speak to about this?
1: I'm sure you can imagine it's a lot of work. There's a lot of people you need to reach out to, a lot of technology providers we needed to reach out to. The biggest one that comes to mind is IANA. That's the Internet Assigned Numbers Authority. And they're basically the people who make all the time zones on the internet and make sure that, you know, everyone's flights are on time, everyone's systems are operating correctly. So reaching out to them was a pretty big piece of this. And, you know, obviously getting regulations and you know, seeing what the other jurisdictions were doing. We also partnered with Alberta on this, and that was really helpful.
0: Hey, so it took a lot of work.
1: Definitely.
0: Okay, now who did you have to talk to outside of what you just mentioned?
1: That's a really good question. Our tech team handled a lot of that, and they reached out to a lot of service providers internally and externally. You know, big names like Google and a lot of other, you know, big tech names like that.
0: Oh,
1: for sure.
0: Around the world. Mm-hmm. Holy. Okay. So what do people have to do to get in sync, I guess, with the time that we have now?
1: Right. So first of all, I would love to direct people to the GNWT's website, which is gnwt.ca/time, which has all of the information. I will be telling you this information now, but just in case. So most phones will receive a software update. For most people, it'll just look like accepting the software update on your phone like you normally do, and that will give you the time zone. So iPhones 11 and above and Android 11 and above should be getting this software without a problem. And basically all the phone models below that, you might need to manually update. So there's a full list of those devices on our website at gnwt.ca/time. And people can always reach out to their service providers if they have any issues with that.
0: Okay, interesting. Are there any other technology or devices out there that people need to adjust on their own, like my grandfather's clock or something like that?
1: Yeah, great question. So I'll start with computers. Windows, Microsoft devices won't be getting the update on time for November 1st. So people will need to adjust their times on that. And for Apple computers, though, they will be getting the update. So most Macs should be all right, except if you have an Intel Mac that isn't receiving macOS software updates anymore, then you might also have to manually update. And for analog devices like microwave, oven, just don't touch them. It's the right time. Just don't touch them.
0: Okay.
1: Unless there's a power outage.
0: Okay. All right. One of the other questions I have for you is, why was this introduced to the North when it comes to seasonal time change? I don't know if you have the history on that, but I'm curious about that.
1: That's a great question. There was a big push for ending seasonal time change cross-country in 2020, but obviously the COVID pandemic sort of stalled that. So we're kind of just picking back up now where we left off, and you'll be seeing quite a sweep with it. You know, Yukon's already ended seasonal mm-hmm. time change. Alberta's working with us on this, and I'm sure that other provinces and territories are going to be joining us on that soon as well.
0: Okay. So today is when we're supposed to fall back 1 hour?
1: That's on November 1st.
0: Oh, November 1st. Yeah. Okay, so that's when it's officially supposed to fall back 1 hour.
1: Yes.
0: So this year we don't have
1: to. We just won't.
0: Okay, all right. How are you feeling about this?
1: I'm very excited. I was always also very confused about which one is daylight savings and standard. So this is just easier for me personally.
0: All right. Okay. Well, Audrey, I appreciate you coming in and sharing this with us. And just thanks so much for your time.
1: Perfect. Thank you so much, Lawrence.
0: Audrey Deshaies is a senior communications officer with the Department of Justice. The end of seasonal

time change was made official in the press release today from the Department of Justice. All right. Speaking of time, I thought I'd play this tune. This is Cher with If I Can Turn Back Time.

0: Hey, that was Cher with If I Could Turn Back Time. That's taking us to 20 minutes past the hour. Thanks again for joining us here on Trails End. 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Hazy skies right now, 16 degrees over that way. In Thibacha, Fort Smith, mostly cloudy. Our warm spot sitting at 17 degrees. Clutsuke, mostly cloudy, 15 degrees. In Denon, the Quanfort Resolution, 16 degrees. Kathlodeche, Haverver, some light rain, 12 degrees. In Thlidlequan, Fort Simpson, mostly cloudy, 15 degrees. In Degakut and Ende, Fort Providence, 11 degrees. In Ocho, Denikon, Fort Liard, 9 degrees. In Welede, Sumbak, 8, Yellowknife, mostly cloudy, 13 degrees. In Gamati, mostly cloudy, 14 degrees. In Wekwiti, sunny skies, 14 degrees over that way. In Pitsekindet, Wrigley, 12 degrees. In Toledo, mostly cloudy, 12 degrees. In Tlegutli, Norman Wells, mostly cloudy, 10 degrees. Delaney, mostly cloudy, 11 degrees. Red de la Comfort, Good Hope, mostly cloudy, 9 degrees. In Kampamiti, Kovalik, 9 degrees. In Nuvik, partly cloudy, 8 degrees. In Tetlache, Fort McPherson, partly cloudy, 9 degrees. At Tlavik, 8 degrees. In Toktioktok, mostly cloudy, 5 degrees. In Politok, 6 degrees. Sax Harbor, our cool spa right now, mist sitting at 0 degrees. In Ulahaktok, 5 degrees. Kuluktok, partly cloudy, 13 degrees. And in Cambridge Bay, mostly cloudy, 7 degrees. And that's it for your current conditions provided by Environment Canada. 22 minutes now past 5 p.m. Thanks again for joining us here on Trails End. We are 8 minutes away from your 5:30 regional news. Now, earlier this week, Vladimir Putin's United Russia Party won a record number of seats in the country's parliamentary elections. The election was widely criticized as illegitimate. Most real opposition candidates weren't even allowed to run. But Putin is expected to frame the result as an endorsement of his war with Ukraine. And according to Ukrainian intelligence, he may mobilize hundreds of thousands more Russian troops before the end of the year. Now, all of this has Europe on edge, because Russia hasn't just been targeting Ukraine, but Ukraine's allies as well. In the last few weeks, a Russian ship fired flares at a Danish military helicopter. NATO jets shot down a drone over Lithuania, and Germany thwarted a suspected Russian drone attack at one of their airports. Many observers think Russia is intentionally trying to provoke NATO. Victor Jack is Politico's NATO reporter, reporting from Brussels. He spoke with Front Burner host Jamie Poiseau about why Russia would want to antagonize NATO members at this time.
1: I think it's kind of three broad reasons driving this from this kind of pattern from Russia. The first is to weaken support for Ukraine. So the more they can kind of push this, and you know, some of the hybrid attacks, the Russian narrative has been, oh well, actually this is a Ukrainian drone, even though you know evidence points in a different direction. So I think it's about weakening, you know, military aid and financial support to Ukraine to make things easier for Russia, right, on the battlefield. I think the second factor is, you know, it's around testing NATO resolve. They're trying to really test the boundaries here and see, you know, to what extent can we push NATO into such a situation that there just won't be any sort of collective approach or unity on this. And so that's them kind of testing the limits there. And then the third factor is, you know, what we mentioned before, which is effectively make themselves seem so powerful and so threatening that people panic into thinking, okay, well, let's just get a Ukraine deal across the line on any terms possible.
2: Is that strategy working at all? Is it having that effect in Europe?
1: Yeah, it's difficult to say, really. I think at the political level, the line is still holding. You know, I think most mainstream politicians and most governments in Europe are very much maintaining this line. We're not going to be deterred. We're going to continue support for Ukraine. And we're going to stay united. I think behind the scenes, there's a bit of anxiety around this and perhaps some splits kind of starting to emerge. But ultimately, I think the line is holding. When you look at the European public and the population, people are thinking, well, actually, maybe, you know, Russia isn't so much of a threat. Our economic problems are more important. And the elections next year will be kind of really the critical test, right, of this.
0: That was Politico's Victor Jack on Front Burner. You can listen to that full episode wherever you get your podcast from. Now, U.S. President Donald Trump took to his website, Truth Social, this morning to attack Canada's immigration system. He wrote, quote, Canada is destroying itself by allowing millions of people into the country. Canada's Foreign Affairs Minister Anita Anand was asked about Trump's comments today in New York. Here's what she had to say.
3: Let's put some facts on the table. Canada has had a revised immigration policy since 2024, and we are certainly ensuring that our immigration levels, including in terms of temporary foreign workers, are reduced in order to stabilize the supports that are available for all Canadians. For example, affordable housing, for example, healthcare and health services. And so we have a levels plan that is under the purview of the Minister of Immigration, but I will say that we are stabilizing immigration levels in order to ensure that the supports that are available to Canadians are clear, available, and calibrated to the number of Canadians who are coming into this country. I will say, as a general matter, that immigration levels over the years have led to increased Canadian prosperity, especially from an economic standpoint. But at this time, certainly since 2024, we've taken the step of ensuring that there is a calibration, a stability between the levels of immigration and the services that are available to all Canadians.
0: Now, as a foreign affairs minister, Anita Anand, speaking to reporters in New York earlier today, she was responding to a social media post from President Donald Trump that claims Canada's immigration levels are, quote, causing problems that will soon be too big to handle. Immigration to Canada has dropped by 4.2% compared to last year, according to Statistics Canada. All right, here's Tom Petty. He's going to take you all the way to your 5:30 regional news. This is I Won't Back Down.

0: won't back down. Tom Petty there. You're tuned in to Trails End. The time now is 5:30.
1: This is CBC News. Good afternoon. I'm Chris Windier. Chief Jimmy Bruno's school in Bechako, Northwest Territories, was under lockdown this afternoon. The school says all students are safe, but there were threats made by phone. It describes the lockdown as a precautionary measure. It says police are escorting students off the premises. Officials are urging people to avoid the area and not to call the office. That is in order to keep phone lines open. The Gwich'in Tribal Council's annual meeting has been delayed again. Members following online earlier today were notified the council was adjourned because they didn't have quorum. The council says it has yet to set a new date. Carrie Galusha is a member of the Nitat Gwich'in First Nation. She was following the previous day's special assembly online. Galusha says council leaders need to step up.
2: As a participant today, I mean, I would have liked to seen the financials. We haven't seen those yet. So that's just one example. As a participant, I think we were all looking forward to that presentation. And it's just now we don't have any information. And I don't know where we go, where we move forward from here.
1: CBC News has asked all four Gwich'in councils and the GTC for more details. The meeting was previously delayed last August. At the time, council members said they needed more time to finalize financial documents. And the Katlo Deche chief, First Nation chief, says she's resigning. Chief Elaine Auger says it's because she can no longer stand by and watch as staff are harassed and women are silenced. Auger says a counselor is facing allegations of harassment and sexual harassment. She acknowledged those concerns must be addressed through a fair process, but she says that doesn't mean that kind of behavior should be allowed to continue with that action. Auger's last day as chief is Friday. That's just days before the First Nation is set to host the Dene National Assembly. To the Yukon now, where Parliament has passed a bill to create a modern treaty watchdog, and a Yukon politician played a part in creating it. The bill is called C-10, or an act respecting the Commissioner for Modern Treaty Implementation. The role, once it's created, would oversee disputes between treaty holders and the federal government. Kirk Cameron is now the mayor of Whitehorse, but Cameron says a report he wrote in 2016 about what the treaty oversight role could look like was tabled under the last federal government.
3: It actually died on the order paper and had to be reintroduced under the current government to bring it to where we are today with third reading. So it's been a very long and complex journey.
1: The bill now moves to the Senate for review. Once finalized, it would directly affect the 11 self-governing Yukon First Nations. The National Council for Truth and Reconciliation has named its first permanent board of directors. That board will help monitor, evaluate, and report on reconciliation progress across the country. It has three new members, and one of them is former Assembly of First Nations Yukon Regional Chief Kluani Adamak. She says a big part of the job will be to hold institutions accountable.
4: We've seen a lot of work done to advance the spirit of reconciliation. But we really need to ask ourselves, are the lives of Indigenous peoples better? And those calls to action point to many changes that can improve, but that essentially is the work.
1: The board's first meeting takes place in Winnipeg in October. And finally, real estate prices in Whitehorse are up this quarter compared to last year. Single detached homes in the capital are up about 8%, while the average condo apartment price has risen by around 13%. That's all according to new figures from the Yukon Bureau of Statistics. In real numbers, single detached homes are going for about $760,000, while condos are selling for about $570,000. So good luck out there. That's your CBC Regional News to this hour. National and international news is coming up at the top of the hour. For Northern stories anytime, visit our website. That's at cbc.ca/north. I'm Chris Windier.
0: Thank you so much for that, Chris. That's taking us to 34 minutes past the hour. Now, here's a look at your evening weather forecast provided by Environment Canada. All right, starting off with Iboquant for Chippewa and the park tonight. It's going to be partly cloudy for you guys over there with clearing overnight, though. Low plus 5 in Thibacha, Fort Smith tonight, partly cloudy, low 6. in Clutsikate tonight, partly cloudy, low 8 in Denon. The Cranford Resolution tonight, partly cloudy, low 7 in Cathlodeche, Haverver. Tonight, cloudy, low 6 in Daigakot and Endet. For Providence tonight, mainly cloudy, low plus 4. In Fidley, Cranford, Simpson tonight, mainly cloudy, low plus 5. In Ocho, Denacon, Fort Liard tonight, cloudy, low plus 2. In Welladay, Sumbuk, Yellowknife tonight, mainly cloudy, with a chance of showers this evening and after midnight, low 7. In Pitsekindet, Wrigley tonight, becoming cloudy this evening with a chance of showers late this evening and overnight, low plus 5. In Tleguthli, Norman Wells tonight, partly cloudy, low 0. In Rad de la Conne, Fort Good Hope tonight, partly cloudy, low minus 1. Delaunay tonight, partly cloudy, low plus 2. In Kampamiti, Cova Lake tonight, partly cloudy, low 0. In Tetlaje, Fort McPherson tonight, partly cloudy, low minus 2. In Inuvik tonight, partly cloudy, low 0. In Toktioktok tonight, mainly cloudy, low 0. Pawlituk tonight, mainly cloudy, low plus 3. In Sax Harbor tonight, cloudy with chance of flurries this evening. Snow beginning near midnight, low minus 4. Ulahaktok tonight, cloudy, low plus 1. In Kuluktok tonight, partly cloudy, low plus 3. And Cambridge Bay tonight, partly cloudy, with the chance of drizzle early this evening, low plus 4. And that's it for your evening weather forecast.

All right, a very talented group of musicians will be touring the North pretty soon. They're called Morningside Music Bridge, and it brings together the finest emerging artists to perform on an international stage and, of course, in this country. So we'll be having them here on the program here pretty soon after this tune by Wesley Hardesty. This is Soul Real.

0: Hey, that is Wesley Hardesty from the North with Soul Real. Now, an international scholarship program for gifted artists aged 12 to 18, Morningside Music Bridge brings together the finest emerging artists to perform on an international stage and then measure themselves against the absolute best performers globally. And this week, they'll be traveling pretty much the entire North with Northern Denny musician there, Wesley Hardesty, who we just heard, as part of a collaboration with the Northern Arts and Cultural Center. CBC North is a proud sponsor of NAC's 2026-27 season. Wesley joins us in the studio with his good friend Brandon here today. So hello, Wesley.
1: Hey, Lawrence. Good to hear from you.
0: Yeah. Hey, welcome home.
1: Thank you. All right. Glad to be here.
0: Yeah. And we have Brandon here with us. Good afternoon, Brandon.
2: Hello. Good to be here.
0: Hey, yeah. Thanks for coming in. So first off, I want to start off with you, Wesley. How does it feel to be traveling the North again? Because you were up here when, this spring?
1: This spring, but also this summer, doing various things. I was up in Inuvik for the Great Northern Arts Festival, including the Folk and Fiddle Festival, performing all sorts of music and genres.
0: Okay, tell us about the Northern Arts Festival. How did that one go?
1: It was great. It was nice to see representation from all over practically the world of people presenting their art, anything from stone carving to music and everything in between. And it was just a lot of fun. It was about 6 days of stay there in Inuvik, just getting to marinate in all of that creativity. And then also just participating, volunteering a lot of my time with performing and just doing all sorts of collaborations. It was a lot of fun.
0: Right on. And we also have Brandon. Brandon, can you just maybe share a little bit about yourself and you coming north and how that's been so far?
2: Okay, yeah, I'm 21 years old. I've done Morningside from 2021 to 2023. So I did the program for 3 years and I'm a cellist and I currently attend the Juilliard School. I'm in my fourth year now.
0: Juilliard.
2: Yes.
0: I heard that's like one of the hardest music schools to attend.
2: Yeah.
0: Is it true, really?
2: It might be true, yes.
0: No way. Wow. Okay, so here's what I'm curious about. Wesley, how did you team up with this group?
1: Well, through the Northern Arts and Culture Center, they put together this program, inviting, of course, Morningside Music Bridge, and then had the idea of this collaboration where I might jump on board with doing some of my stuff in their grand repertoire of classical music.
0: Yeah.
1: To throw in a little bit of fiddle. And I have in the past done ensemble work and collaborative work where I've been commissioned to write for this sort of, I guess, setting of music and genre. So dabbling a little more into that realm of music. So, I think it was just a natural kind of crossover. And I'm very grateful that I get to do this with them.
0: That is so cool. I know listeners can't see it, but I'm smiling because this is awesome. Okay, now, Brandon, tell us about this group. What's it like traveling the country, playing for people who otherwise don't get access to this type of music?
2: Yeah, so we haven't traveled yet. So we just came up and we had a few rehearsals.
0: Oh, really?
2: Right now it's rehearsal period. So we've only had about, I think, 3 days of rehearsal.
0: Yeah.
2: 6 hours a day. You know, just trying to put everything together.
0: Okay. So Morningside, this group that you're part of, what's it like being with them?
2: So it's a summer festival. And so they started the tour series to, you know, sort of reach in a broader community. So they went to Zimbabwe earlier in 2026.
0: Yeah.
2: And then 3 years ago when I did it, we went to Poland, London, and, you know, another spot in the UK.
0: Yeah.
2: So, you know, it's really a great experience that we're able to travel the world and get to share our music. And now in this new sort of fashion, we're able to also have a bit of teaching involved.
0: Yeah.
2: Connect with local students and sort of, you know, in this way, I think it's great that we're a part of it.
0: Okay. Yeah. Now, when you get to collaborate like that, you know, I like the idea of metal, steel sharpening steel. You know, everybody riffs off one another. You give tips and advice and whatnot. Mm-hmm. Does that happen naturally with you and Wesley and everybody that's here this week?
2: Yeah, I think, you know, this is my first time playing with a fiddler.
0: Yeah.
2: So it's my first time doing improv, and I kind of, you know, see the things you do and kind of
0: yeah.
2: try on the cello. It's, you know, work in progress.
0: Yeah.
2: But yeah, it's great to see.
0: Okay. And what's it like, you know, working the cello?
2: Working the cello?
0: Yeah, yeah, just playing that instrument.
2: It's very difficult, very difficult. You spend a lot of years trying to, you know, master your craft. But,
0: yeah.
2: you know, at the end, it's about, you know, being able to communicate with your audience. So, you know, we're glad we were able to share that.
0: Right on. And what's it like to see them in action, Wesley?
1: Oh, it's such a treat. And to just see them do their thing, let alone jam with them and participate in the creation that has been the last 3 days for rehearsals.
0: Yeah.
1: Just so much fun.
0: Oh, man, that is awesome. Okay, so Northern Tour, tell us where and when your performances will be happening.
1: All right. So, yeah, we're doing this Northern Arts and Culture Center tour. First location will, of course, be Inuvik, and that's us on our way tomorrow.
0: Yeah.
1: The day after, I don't necessarily remember the dates off by heart here, but it'll be Inuvik, Norman Wells, Yellowknife, Fort Simpson, Hay River, and Fort Smith are the locations.
0: Oh, wow. So you guys are going all across the north.
1: Oh, yeah.
0: Are you excited about that, Brandon?
2: I'm feeling very excited. I don't think I packed enough clothes. Not warm enough, but, you know, looking forward.
0: Yeah, I'm looking at the dates tomorrow or on Saturday in Inuvik, and then the 29th, which falls on a Tuesday, you guys will be in Norman Wells. And then on October 5th, which is a Monday, you'll be in Tlidlequen, Fort Simpson, your old stomping grounds there, Wesley.
2: Oh, yeah.
0: And then you'll be in Hay River, 2 days after that on the 7th, and then on October 9th you guys will be in Fort Smith. So yeah, you guys are going all over the place. Wow. Brandon, because you're new to the north, what are you looking forward to the most?
2: You know, everyone's always talking about the

0: you know, I don't know if you'll disturb the locals by your beautiful music out by the shoreline or keep them up too late if you do, you know, because the sun stays up there quite some time. Yeah. But that would be pretty cool. But, you know, I'm glad that you guys dropped by and you guys are doing this. I'm curious for you, Brennan, when you agreed to do this tour, I'm curious at the time, were you expecting anything to get out of this trip?
1: Yeah, I mean, it's another part of the world to be in and also a new culture. So I'm really glad that, and also a new form of music for me. So I think it's very, you know, it's special to me that I was able to get this opportunity. So
0: okay.
1: Very appreciative.
0: And for people who are listening that might be interested in the music that you do, where can they find that?
1: Where can they find classical music?
0: Yeah.
1: Well, you know, it depends on if their local schools offer a program.
0: Yeah.
1: And also, you know, just very... We're trying to make it more accessible. That's one of, you know, the goals.
0: Yeah.
1: So it's hard, but I hope that one day, you know, we all have the opportunity to pursue classical music.
0: All right. Okay. Yeah. And good luck at Juilliard.
1: Thank you.
0: Yeah. And Wesley, yourself, what are you looking forward to on this trip?
2: I'm just really looking forward to sharing, again, their incredible repertoire of music. And then, of course, the crossover in collaboration of what we've been workshopping, rehearsing the last 3 days. It's going to be a lot of fun. Again, just, you know, a great tie of classical influences, inspiration to the pieces that we'll be performing. And one of the pieces that I put together a few years ago with Carmen Braden, Ensemble Made in Canada, was this piece called Road to Wesleyville. And totally inspired by the form and tradition of fiddle music, jig, reel, and then kind of paying homage to the very tradition of the Métis crooked fiddle tune. And then, you know, tie on the classical ensemble works of it. So,
0: oh, that's pretty cool. And what's that song that you created with Carmen Braden? What's it called again?
2: It's called Road to Wesleyville.
0: And Wesleyville. Yeah. Okay. I thought I heard Westerville, but Wesleyville, that's clever. All right. So I guess if anybody wants to listen to that, they have to attend this concert.
2: That's right.
0: All right. Okay. All right. So things to kick off for you guys this Saturday in Inuvik at 7:30 p.m. Where can people go? Is it the Midnight Sun Arena?
2: So yeah, this Friday it'll be the Igloo Church, I believe, is where our first performance will take place.
0: Okay, that's on the 26th. So that's Saturday.
2: That's correct, I think.
0: Yeah. At 7:30 inside the Igloo Church.
2: That's right, yeah.
0: You guys are performing in there.
2: Mm-hmm.
0: Oh, that's cool. Okay. Is this going to be broadcast anywhere or just people have to attend live?
2: Well, I think there's probably going to... Well, we have a videographer actually kind of documenting the whole experience.
0: Yeah.
2: So if not live streamed, it will be shared via YouTube and other sources that will be online.
0: Yeah.
2: So definitely look out for that through music or Morningside Music Bridge. So, yeah.
0: Okay, that's pretty cool. You guys are, this is pretty awesome. I'm so happy that you guys are going across the north. And I hope, you know, especially the kids, the young people get to check you guys out because I love classical music. And of course, Wesley, your music as well. And just thanks so much for stopping by, you guys. And I hope you have a great evening.
2: Thank you, Lawrence.
1: Thank you.
0: All right, Mussie. That was, Brandon, I never really got your last name. What was your last name? Leonard, right?
1: Leonard.
0: Okay, there we go. Well, you take care. All right, that was Brandon Leonard, who plays cello, and we also have Wesley Hardest here on the program. They are part of this really unique group. They'll be touring the North, starting off on Saturday in Inuvik. That show starts off at 7:30 p.m. inside the Igloo Church. That's so cool. And tickets right now, you can go over to the Northern Arts and Cultural site, the Cultural Center site. That's just nacnt.ca/event, and it'll bring you right there. It's like $20 a ticket for adults and $10 for youth and seniors. And I hope you get them and check them out. It's not too often we get this kind of music into our community. So I hope you go check them out. All right. Here is a tune. I typed up Morningside Music Bridge, and this is what came up. This is called Barbioso.

Hey, that this is Morningside Music Bridge String Orchestra from the 2009 Highlight Collection. That was Barbioso. I hope I'm saying that right. I hope you enjoyed it as well. All right, that is it for Trails End today. Thanks again for tuning into the program. Hope everybody has a good and safe and warm evening out there. Get some good food in ya, and of course, some good rest. I'm going to leave you with this gem. This is Yellowknife's own Andrea Becker. She's going to take you all the way home with Be There Soon. All right, have a great night. Must see.

0: دیروز رئیس جمهور آمریکا گفت ما تروریستیم.
1: Yesterday, the United States President described us as terrorists.
0: ما قربانی تروریستیم.
1: We have been the victims of terrorism.
2: A defiant address from Iran's president to the UN General Assembly, telling members his country will never bow to force, but is open to dialogue. This one day after Donald Trump told the assembly he's weighing whether to annihilate Iran. This is Your World Tonight. I'm Salima Shivji. Also on the program.
3: I would not only cancel all permits, I would look at shutting in, stopping all of these AI data centers across North America.
2: Backlash against data centers is growing across North America. And now Texas, a major player, is changing its tack. Activists in Alberta want the province and Ottawa to pay attention. A day after U.S. President Donald Trump threatened to annihilate Iran in a speech at the United Nations, the Iranian president returned verbal fire. In a blunt message of his own to the U.N. General Assembly, Masoud Pezeshkian called his country the victim of U.S. and Israeli aggression. Tom Perry has more from New York.
0: You know, terror kardam.
4: As he stood at the podium before the UN General Assembly, Iran's President Masoud Pezeshkian held up a portrait of Ayatollah Ali Khamenei, Iran's former supreme leader, killed by the US and Israel on the first day of their war against the Islamic Republic. Pezeshkian produced photos as well of children killed when their school was hit by an airstrike.